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2: Are you ever tempted to unplug from other believers?
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2: 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So God has put people in my life to protect me and to help me grow. Disconnecting from God's people, from the church, would make me as vulnerable as a sheep away from its flock. 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
9: It takes courage in our culture today, especially, to speak up for what is true. Because culturally, we're going the wrong direction on so many fronts. And for you to stand up and say what the Bible says takes courage.
10: Cancel culture resists the truth of God's word. But Pastor Greg Laurie points out, we have a message that must get delivered.
9: Now, I got to warn you, if you speak up for what is true, you might get canceled or worse. But

0: Many people feel they just can't function in the morning without their cup of coffee. But long ago, coffee met with grumpy, nearly global opposition for hundreds of years. Well, they were grumpy because they hadn't had their coffee. People oppose lots of things, but then come to embrace them warmly. And today on A New Beginning, Pastor Greg Laurie points out how we need to realize people need the message we share. And we need to find the courage to share it, even in the face of opposition.
1: My last message from the book of Acts that was titled, How to Live a Meaningful Life, we saw the Apostle Paul saying goodbye to the elders of Ephesus. It was his final message to them. And he said, I want to finish my race with joy. So he began his journey and he ended up staying with the evangelist Philip, where he encountered a very colorful prophet named Agabus who bound himself up and said, this is what's going to happen to you, Paul, if you go to Jerusalem. Don't go. And Paul's saying, okay, being a little dramatic, but okay, I get the point. But I know what you're saying. So you're saying I'm going to be arrested and I'm going to be put into chains, right? Yes, that's it, Paul. Don't go. And then Paul says to Agabus in Acts 21, why do you weep and try to break my heart? I'm ready not only to be bound, but to even die in Jerusalem for the name of the Lord Jesus Christ. So Paul ignored the warning of the prophet Agabus. And sure enough, when he lands in Jerusalem, he is arrested and he's put in prison. And here's what happened. Here's what the Lord did to encourage his servant. Acts 23, starting in verse 9. There arose a loud outcry. And the scribes of the Pharisees' party arose and protested, saying, we find no evil against this man. But if a spirit or an angel has spoken to him, let us not fight against God. Now there arose a great dissension, and the commander, fearing that Paul might be pulled to pieces by them, commanded the soldiers to go down and take him by force from among them and bring him to the barracks. And the following night, the Lord stood by him and said, be of good cheer, Paul, for you've testified of me in Jerusalem, and now you're going to also bear witness in Rome. We'll stop there. So here is Paul in prison again. He was probably discouraged. He was probably feeling down. And it's no wonder. He's in a Roman dungeon. And now the Lord comes to him and brings these encouraging words. Verse 11 says, the following night, the Lord stood by him. Maybe he second-guessed his decision to go to Jerusalem. Maybe he thought, I shouldn't have done this. Maybe I should have listened to Agabus after all. And the Lord appears to him and encourages him. And the Lord says to him, Paul, be of good cheer. Be of good cheer. How can you have good cheer when you're in a dungeon? You know, it's like when someone comes to you when you're feeling down and they say, hey man, smile. Put on a happy face, right? Gray skies are gonna clear up. Put on a happy face. No, stop, shut up. And you slap them. No, don't slap them. But you know, you maybe felt like it at times, right? Someone tells you to cheer up when you're feeling down. That's not what you say to someone who's feeling down. But yet the Lord says, good cheer to you. Be of good cheer. But actually, if we look at the original language, we find a better translation would be, have courage. What is courage? It's been defined as bravery, fortitude, the ability to confront fear, uncertainty, or intimidation. Physical courage is bravery in the face of physical pain or even the threat of death. I don't know that it necessarily comes naturally to anyone because we're all afraid at times. But courage is a willingness to act in the face of fear. One person put it this way, and I quote, courage is fear that has said its prayers, end quote. I like that. Mark Twain said, courage is the mastery of fear, not the absence of fear. Mastering your fear. We all have moments of fear. Courage says, I'm going to get control of this. Those that serve us in law enforcement have courage to put that uniform on every single day because they don't know what's going to happen to them. Those that serve in our military, the same. They put that uniform on. They're serving our nation. I think of the story of a soldier named Ross McGinnis. He was on duty in Iraq in 2006. And Private First Class McGinnis was perched on the gunner's hatch of a Humvee when a grenade whizzed past him into the truck carrying four of his fellow soldiers. And in a split second, McGinnis did the unthinkable. He threw himself on top of the grenade, absorbing its impact. He was killed immediately, but all four soldiers survived. That's courage. That's courage. And we're amazed by it, but and how long did he have to think about it? But he did this incredible thing. But there's other kinds of courage. There's moral courage as well. It takes courage in our culture today, especially, to speak up for what is true. Because culturally, we're going the wrong direction on so many fronts. And for you to stand up and say what the Bible says is something that is not expected. It took courage for young Stephen to not back down and share the gospel right before he was stoned. It took courage for Daniel to pray when a law was passed that no one could pray to any god but to the leader of Babylon. It took courage for Shadrach, Meshach, and Abednego to not bow down before the golden image of the king when everybody else was. And we need that courage today. Now, I got to warn you, if you speak up for what is true, you might get canceled or worse. But stand up for what is true. Have courage. That's what Jesus said to Paul. That's what he says to you. Have courage. Have courage in the place where you're at right now. Don't back down from what you know is true.
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0: Well, Pastor Greg is presenting a message today from Acts chapter 23, titled Christ's Call to Courage. Let's continue now.
1: When Jesus said, be of good courage, it's a unique phrase that is used multiple times in the Bible, each one showing a different facet of how to find courage in our lives. The first is the story of a man who was a paraplegic in Matthew 9. He was carried by his friends to Jesus. And Jesus looks at this guy who is unable to walk. And he says to him, be of good courage. Your sins are forgiven. Now, the guy was probably thinking, well, I'm glad my sins are forgiven, but I'd actually like to walk. That was kind of why I was brought here to you. And there's a protest among the religious leaders who can forgive sins but God alone. Oh, I hear what you guys are saying. Jesus says, but just so you know that I, the Son of Man, have the power to forgive sins, I say, your sins are forgiven and get up and walk. And that man got up and walked, but Jesus used this phrase, be of good courage to him. And this is the thing we remember. The forgiveness of Christ brought courage to that man. And we can be crippled by our sins, unable to walk, unable to move, unable to do anything. You know, we fail and we say, I'm a failure. I should just stop praying. I shouldn't even read the Bible anymore or go to church. That's the devil lying to you. Jesus says, be of good courage. Your sins are forgiven you. You know, in the book of Revelation, we read about those believers that come through the tribulation period and they're martyred. And it says they overcame Satan by the blood of the Lamb, the word of their testimony, and they loved not their lives until the death. but they overcame them by the blood of the Lamb. So when you've sinned, you go to God and you say, Lord, forgive me of my sin. And you put your sin in your past and walk into your future with courage because Christ has forgiven you. Don't miss this point. Because I know I'm talking to somebody right now who's crippled by their sin. You don't have to be anymore. You can have a fresh start. This phrase, be of good courage, is used of a woman struggling to get to Jesus in a crowd of people. She had this physical ailment, and she reasoned, if I can touch the hem of his garment, I'll be healed. And she reaches through, and she touches him, and Jesus stops and says, who just touched me? Well, the fact is, everyone had touched him. Who touched me? He says, for I perceive that power has gone out of me. And there's a woman, and he says to her, be of good courage. You are made whole. So in this particular case, it was his power that gave her courage. And a lot of times we're afraid to share our faith. We're afraid to speak up for what we believe. But there's a promise in the beginning of the book of Acts that we all looked at together, where it says, you shall receive power after the Holy Spirit has come upon you to be witnesses for me. That same power that was given to the first century, causing them to turn their world upside down, is available for us today in the 21st century to turn our world upside down. His power gives courage. Number three, the third time this phrase is used is when the disciples are on the storm-tossed Sea of Galilee. And they thought they were going to drown. And suddenly they see some form coming to them, walking on the water, and they thought it was a ghost. But it wasn't Casper, it was Christ coming to them. And what does Jesus say to them? He says, be of good courage, it is me, don't be afraid. He put himself between them and the thing that frightened them. Just like a parent would stand in the way of danger. I was with my dog off the leash, and the dog came at us growling and snapping, and Allie's getting very afraid, and I stepped in front of her, and I said to this guy very nicely, put a leash on that dog right now. And fortunately, he did it. And then afterwards, she said, Papa, you saved my life. Well, I don't think I saved your life, but thank you for that. But, you know, I just did instinctively what any parent or grandparent would do. You put yourself in the way of the person you're protecting. And that's what Jesus is saying. He's there in the way of whatever is coming our way. So let's review. His forgiveness gives courage. His power gives courage. And his presence gives courage. Verse 11 again, the Lord stood by him. Paul later wrote that those that he loved had abandoned him. Have you ever felt as though you've been abandoned by your family, by your friends, by someone you trusted? That's how Paul had felt at one point. Everyone's abandoned me. Well, the Lord's with them. The Lord hasn't abandoned him. And remember, when Jesus hung on the cross and bore the sins of humanity, he cried out these words, my God, why have you forsaken me? That is the moment, most believe, that the sins of the world were placed upon Christ, who was dying in our place as a substitute. So what he was describing was reality. He was temporarily forsaken by God, so I will never be forsaken by God. You will never be forsaken by God, because Jesus said, I will never leave you or forsake you. And so I spoke with a man in the hospital on the phone last week, and his vital organs were failing him. And he said, I feel as though God has abandoned me. And I said, God has not abandoned you. He's with you in that hospital room right now. I shared some scripture with him, and we prayed, and he committed his life to Christ. And it was his sister that asked me to call him. And sometimes I'm very reluctant to call people when someone else asks me to call them. Because then I call this person, like, why are you calling me? I don't want to talk to you, right? And but this guy was happy that I called him. And I said, go tell your sister what you've just done. And the sister contacted me and said, my brother just called me. He was all excited. He said he felt the presence of God because he's recommitted his life to Jesus. So that's what the Lord can do. Paul was in a dungeon, but the Lord was with him. Better to be in a dungeon with Jesus than anywhere else without him. Better to be in a storm with Jesus than anywhere else without him. And then here's another point. God knew where Paul was and why he was there. That brought courage as well. Paul, Jesus is saying, buddy, I know you're here, and I'm here with you. I'm standing by your side, because Paul's probably second-guessing his decision. And sometimes we feel like, oh, God's forgotten about me. No, never. He always is aware of us. Maybe I'm talking to somebody right now that is gripped with fear and worry. And the words of Jesus to you are, don't be afraid, be of good courage.

0: Important encouragement from a pivotal chapter in the book of Acts. Pastor Greg Laurie titled today's study here on A New Beginning, Christ's Call to Courage. And he'll have a final comment as we close today, so stay tuned. Pastor Greg, maybe courage is exactly what some listening today need.
1: Yeah.
0: Maybe somebody's facing some difficult challenges.
1: Mm-hmm.
0: You know, they don't particularly count themselves as religious, perhaps, but boy, they could sure use some help about now.
1: Yes, sometimes God will let us go through hardship, so he'll get our attention. The psalmist said, "Before I was afflicted, I went astray, but now I have kept your word." So maybe something's happening in your life that's caused you to look up, as in looking up to God, and you're saying, "Help." Listen, that's not a bad place to be. In fact, that's a really good place to be. It's been said when you get to the end of yourself, you get to the beginning of God. Do you feel like you're at the end of yourself right now? Then why don't you pray? In fact, I would like to lead you in a prayer. Maybe you've never prayed before. You don't even know how to start praying. That's okay. Prayer is just talking to God. Let me lead you in a simple prayer. You could pray it after me, in fact. And this is a prayer where you're asking God to enter into your situation, but more significantly, you're asking Christ to enter into your life. See, that's what being a Christian is. It's having Christ living inside of you. It's a relationship, not some religious thing. So if you would like a relationship with God, if you would like God to walk with you through your times of difficulty, you could pray this prayer after me right now. Just pray these words if you would. Lord Jesus, I'm scared and I need your help. And I'm asking you to enter my life. I'm asking you to forgive me of my sin. I know that you died on the cross for my sin and rose again from the dead. But I want to receive you now as my Savior and my Lord. So I invite you into my life and I choose to follow you from this moment forward. Thank you for hearing this prayer, and thank you for answering this prayer. In Jesus' name I pray. Amen.
0: Amen. And listen, if you have just prayed that prayer along with Pastor Greg, and you've meant those words sincerely, the Lord has heard you and has forgiven you of your sin. 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
1: Mm-hmm.
0: These milestones are really a great time to look back and see all God has done, you know, what he's done in keeping us free and keeping us safe.
1: Yeah.
0: You know, as the song says, God has shed his grace on us.
1: Mm-hmm.
0: And we're so thankful that we get to speak of God's grace openly on the airwaves in this country.
1: Yeah.
0: And we do. We do. It's part of our mission here at Harvest, to speak of God's grace, his mercy, and his forgiveness. Isn't that right?
1: It's very true. And I don't think we as Americans should ever take our freedom to do what we do for granted. You know, our founding fathers fought a war, the Revolutionary War, so that freedom could be experienced by a nation. Then we fought another war, the Civil War, so everyone would have access to these freedoms and these dreams. And so I think it's very important for us to take full advantage of it. And I'm just thankful that I can go on radio and I can teach the Word of God. I can proclaim the gospel without fear of reprisal and tell as many people as possible about Jesus Christ. And just a little side note, you know, when we get to an election, always vote for those candidates that are going to encourage that free speech that we have and those important values that we all hold, like the value and importance of the family, the value of life, the unborn, and so forth. But I just want to say to all the folks out there, thank you for standing with us. Thank you for praying for us. And thank you for investing in our ministry. Because when you do that, you don't just give to us, you in effect give through us to reach other people. So we encourage you to continue in your generosity and investment in this ministry so we can continue to enjoy this great freedom we have as Americans to teach God's word and to proclaim the gospel of Jesus Christ.
0: Yeah, that's right. And we hope people might even consider joining us as a Harvest Partner. What exactly is a Harvest Partner?
1: Yes, Harvest Partner is somebody that stands with us on a regular basis, even a monthly basis. 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So let's tell them how to do that.
0: 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Or write A New Beginning, Box 4000, Riverside, California, 92514. 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Well, next time, more insights on how we should take courage when trials and opposition threaten to bring our Christian growth to a standstill. But before we go, Pastor Greg comes back with these final words.
1: I have this these little trackers. I think they call them AirTags, made by Apple. And you can put them in your wallet or, in your briefcase or your purse or wherever. And if you lose it, you can find it. So I misplaced my wallet. So I pull out that Find My Wallet, and I'm looking. And finally, I realize it's like 1 foot from me because it was under my backpack, I think, which is kind of embarrassing, but it worked. Well, God has more sophisticated tech than that. He always knows where you are. As the psalmist said, where shall I flee from your presence? If I go to the heights of heaven, you're there. If I go to the depths of hell, you're there. God is with you and aware of where you are, wherever you are.

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2: Beginner wife. And John, you and I are not qualified to talk about this.
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2: Maybe we could do a book on the beginner husband. 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
3: okay.
2: might be a good thing to do.
3: I like that.
2: But today, it's Michelle Lentz encouraging all of us about the beginner wife. And she's written a great book, Hey, Beginner Wife. And we're going to talk with her about those things that she's learned over the years to help coach and provide wisdom to younger wives. But I think this applies to men and to older couples as mm-hmm. well.
3: Yeah, this is solid marriage advice for anybody and everyone. And you can learn more about Michelle and her book, Hey Beginner Wife, Practical Tips and Heartfelt Advice to Help You Have a Happy Marriage at our website.
2: Michelle, welcome to Focus on the Family.
4: Thank you.
2: This is your first time.
4: It's my first time, but boy, I'm a fan, so I feel like I've been here before.
2: Well, it's great, and you've been a longtime listener, so we appreciate that. And you've written this book now, Hey, Beginner Wife. I think our heart is the same as yours, that young people, not just girls and women, but young men too, are not doing the family formation.
4: I think they're afraid it's not going to work. I think they're afraid it's going to end in divorce like it did for their parents. I think they move in together because they want to take it for a trial run and they don't want it to sour or go bad or lose the feeling that they have for one another. So they stay away from marriage thinking that that's going to somehow ruin everything.
2: And it's an interesting plight because it's too late to rectify that when you've done that. And we're not putting a guilt trip on anybody. Some people, the scripture says that God's going to call you to singleness when we're not going to make an idol out of marriage. But most people tend to marry because we want companionship and friendship. But you got to be careful as a Christian to discern what the culture is telling you and what the Lord is telling you through the scripture.
4: Right.
2: And, you know, we got to be on top of that, right? So that was your motivation. Let's move to the content that you were driving at. We said in the beginning there, this is information that's really valuable for everybody, not just newly married young women.
4: Yeah.
2: Do you think it has that general application?
4: Oh, of course. Because what I'm talking about is good if you're not married yet, kind of tell you, hey, this is part of marriage, so get it right. Choose wisely right now. If you're a newlywed, I think it's nice to know what's coming so it doesn't take you by surprise. You know, that sense of, oh, wait, he's not perfect, and I thought he was perfect. And how do you handle that? You know, how do we approach it? And then when you're in 10 years to find out, she's been this through the same thing. Other people have walked through difficult times, and they made it through. I think we think we're going through something challenging, like, oh, it's all over for us. And I tried to put in a lot of stories to say, hey, this happened and this is part of a normal, healthy marriage. It's going to happen for you too, and you're going to get through it.
2: So you and Steve had that difficulty. I mean, you guys got married. You had expectations about what marriage would look like, how much he would communicate with you, all those wonderful things. How long did it take after the I do? Did you start going, what's happening?
4: You know, it wasn't so much the what's happening. It was more of we weren't on the same page because I was trying to micromanage things so that we, at the end of every day, we were good. Like, let's talk about the way we handled that conversation. Maybe we shouldn't have been so quick to criticize, or I shouldn't have said that. And he finally just said, honey, can we just enjoy each other? We don't have to look back at every day and try to figure out what to do better. And I'm thinking, but that's how you build a really strong foundation. You make sure that you get it right at everything. So I was way too intense in the beginning.
2: So he was chilling and you were wanting to make all the home improvements.
4: Yes, I was causing trouble.
2: Heart.
4: Like, let's talk about it.
2: Yeah. And for him, I mean, did that irritate you, or how did you process that in the early years? Like, is he not committed to making this better?
4: Yeah, I really thought it was more that he didn't understand that communication was important.
2: What about that area of dreams when you start thinking about things you want to do and where you're going to be 5 years from now? I'm not good at that, actually. It's kind of funny. But how did you manage those dreams being dashed? And what dreams did you have?
4: The vision was that I would stay home with

0: children, that we would have a big, happy family, that he would work full-time to support us. And we were headed that direction, making the sacrifices we needed to make. He was self-employed, so we would get extra money. He would pour it right back into the company. And we just lived on a budget to support his business, thinking that that was going to get us to the larger house, the cars we needed, everything that we needed.
1: So those were the dreams.
0: That was the dream.
1: And then what happened?
0: Well, we were pregnant with number five, living in a small house because we were in Los Angeles, and anything you can afford is going to be tiny. It was 1,000 square feet. And in January of that year, there was a huge earthquake, the Northridge earthquake. We lived 2 miles from the epicenter. So it hit us strong. And I basically took our house and shook it. And in the middle of the night, we went, we grabbed the kids, brought them into the bedroom with us, not knowing that what it was going to mean was Steve lost his business. He was a real estate appraiser. So people are leaving LA. They don't want to appraise their homes. They're walking away from their homes. And over the next 6 months, his business dried up, which meant our mortgage couldn't be paid. It meant our car couldn't be paid for. It meant that we were getting creative to buy groceries. And we had to move out of LA because we couldn't do it. We moved into my parents' home in Chicago. They said, hey, we're getting ready to downsize. We're going to sell our 4-bedroom house, but we'll put that on hold. If you guys want to come out here and rent our home, you can move in, we'll move out, and you know, then we'll play it by ear and see what happens. So we moved across country.
1: You know, let me ask you about this, because looking at the book, reading the material for this morning's discussion, it dawned on me, a lot of brides are coming from home. They're living at home until they get married, or, you know, they're in a good position financially, and they may have a job, but they've been at home. They may pay a little bit of rent, but it's probably not what they would pay on their own. And then they get married, and, you know, there's this adjustment that you're now on your wedding budget, you know, your marriage budget. I think that could be a little halting to a bride who's come from a middle class home where, you know, she got the job at In-N-Out Burger. She's making enough money to do well, whatever.
0: Yeah.
1: And then you get married and now it's all yours. Mom and dad aren't really helping out. That can be a reality check. What advice do you give in the book for that budgeting process and what she can do to live in the moment and control the moment?
0: You know, I encourage her to be content with what her circumstances are today. And the challenge of that is not to compare yourself to somebody else. So the advice is, what does looking content in this season look like for you? And it may look like celebrating the fact that your husband is home for the night, sitting on the couch with you, not working extra long hours. It may look like, let's celebrate the fact that we're all going to the park and we can do a picnic, rather than bemoaning the fact that we are not going to Disneyland like everyone else is. So being content and really cultivating that thankful heart and finding things to be thankful for.
2: Yeah, good advice from Michelle Lentz. And this is Focus on the Family with Jim Daly. Michelle has written a terrific book called Hey Beginner Wife, Practical Tips and Heartfelt Advice to Help You Have a Happy Marriage. 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
1: You have a story in the book which connects to Focus on the Family, where you heard a broadcast that helped change kind of your paradigm with respect for your husband. What happened?
0: So at the time, Focus was available to me on the radio only, exclusively. And so I would run errands at that time so I could listen to it and listen to it. And this particular...
1: A super consumer. I love that.
0: Yeah, I was like, that's when I'm going to listen to it. So I'm in the car, and this is on the car this particular day was Dr. Dobson and Emerson Eggerichs, who never heard of him. But they're talking about men and the language of respect. And I'm always fascinated by marriage conversations. So I'm listening and I'm thinking, this is going to be good. I haven't heard about this, but I've read so many books. I know that whatever they have to say, I'm probably already doing this, but let's hear it. So they're talking about a man in conflict with his wife and when they're arguing, what that sounds like. And Emerson gives this example. He says, you know, a man, you're going back and forth. And the man finally just gets up and said, that's it. We're done talking now. And he walks out the room. And I was stunned while I'm driving thinking, wait a minute, that's exactly what Steve says. How does this guy know that? And I couldn't figure out why Steve would walk out on me in our conversations, right?
1: Conversations for improvement.
0: Yes, yes.
3: That's
0: they,
3: the key.
0: They had a goal, a working conversation, you know. And I am all about communication, thinking it's an investment in the marriage. So when Steve would get up and say, you know, that's it, we're done now. And I knew he was done. I mean, there was nothing that would happen that would keep us talking until tomorrow. And I would sit there feeling so frustrated with him. Like, why can't he go the distance? I can talk for another hour. We can finish this if he'll just hang in there. And I thought he was the weaker of the two and that I needed to teach him how to communicate. Sadly, that's true. So I listened some more and he said, you know, when your husband shuts down or when he gets angry, it means that he feels disrespected and he doesn't want to disrespect you in return. So rather than say something he's going to regret, he's going to walk out of the room or he's going to get silent. And I'd seen both of those things and was fascinated by it. I completely misjudged what was going on. I thought Steve was weak. And come to find out, it meant that he loved me. It meant that he was strong. Mm. It was something that I could respect about him. And I learned that I was being disrespectful towards Steve in the way I criticized him, in the way I was passing judgment on what he was doing. And I began to change. I pulled back and I thought, I'm treating him like I'm his mother. I didn't marry him to treat him like I'm his mother. He doesn't want to be married to a woman who's constantly critiquing him. Emerson was right. You know, he's disrespectful here. Do you shut down sometimes because you're upset with me? Like, yes. But my biggest takeaway that I actually write about in my book is be careful not to treat your husband like his mother. Don't go into mother mode. Think about what you're about to say. And judge it through the lens of, is this going to sound like his mother talking to him or his girlfriend?
1: Now, I've got to ask because, you know, a young wife, an old wife is listening going, yeah, you don't know my husband. If I don't do those things, he doesn't get it done. He doesn't do the thing he needs to do. So I want to be cautious that it's all on the wife and, you know, that if I just learn how to do this, my job better, then he's in a better place. Well, of course that's true, but that's true with the shoe on the other foot as well.
0: Right.
1: So husbands have to do their homework, better understand what their wives need in communication and connecting emotionally and not fleeing the room and trying to get to some.
0: Oh, yes.
1: Yeah. So I just want to make sure that balance is
0: That's a really good
1: there.
0: Balance. And I would say, I don't call them old wives. I call them seasoned wives.
1: Okay, good. Okay? Yes. Thank you for that correction.
0: Seasoned wives.
1: But
0: that's so true. And learning how to communicate to that to your husband, because there were things that weren't getting done. I mean, nagging, we come by nagging honestly because it's not happening and we're frustrated.
1: Right.
0: So sitting down and saying, how can we deal with this? Because I've asked you to do it three times. And so if I come back at you, I know it's going to sound like I'm nagging, but what are my options here? Because I'm frustrated. So those conversations are great in a moment of non-conflict to sit down and figure out how you're going to communicate with one another.
1: Michelle, let me go to what I think is a hilarious example in the book, the remodel, the home improvement project. Now, if you've done that well as a married couple, just put a note in the show note or call us, whatever. Describe your adventure into the home improvement project with Steve.
0: Well, I gave that example of me responding as his mother or as his girlfriend. So we took a Saturday to work on the house, and Steve's role was to paint a room. And my role was to clean out a closet upstairs. So I'm upstairs, he's downstairs working, and I come down at the end of the morning to make lunch. And our home is structured in such a way that you go down the stairs and you can see right into the family room, but not into the kitchen. So I see him there on the couch. He is showered, he's got a snack, and he's watching golf. And he just looks content. But I can tell that the room is painted and it looks really nice. And I'm like, oh my gosh, Steve, this looks amazing. So in my mind, he's done, right? I go into the kitchen then to make my lunch. And it is a disaster. It is paint central. He has the roller on the counter, the paintbrushes in the sink.
1: No cleanup.
0: No cleanup.
1: Oh, my.
0: And splatters. And I immediately lost all my zeal for the painted room and thought, come on. I was just upset on multiple levels. And I looked at it and I just wanted to scream, what is this? Or excuse me, or this is a mess, any number of things.
1: Well, you had a point there. It was a fair point that he didn't clean up.
0: Well, we can think that as wives, that it's a fair point, and then that gives us license to just go off and scream at our husbands, right? So I took a deep breath and I went into the other room and I said something like, honey, so what's up with the kitchen? Just an open-ended question that left room for him to say, oh, I'm sorry, I forgot. Or, oh, honey, I'm just going to get to that. I just needed to sit down first. Or whatever. But the ball was in his court now. I'm not accusing him of anything. And I was shocked. He said, well, just let me know when you need to get in there and I'll get it done. Like, yeah. He completely took ownership. Best case scenario, but I didn't give him the benefit of the doubt that that was going to be his response until I chose not to accuse him of doing it. And sure enough, that's what he said. He's like, honey, I'll get in there right now if you need to make lunch.
1: You know, you're pointing out something really important. That's going with and assuming motivation over action.
0: Yeah.
1: And it's completely reasonable. It's not unreasonable just to give the wives that fair kind of understanding of, well, wait a minute.
0: Yeah.
1: But just asking the question is a helpful thing.
0: And how we ask it.
1: Yeah.
0: Without an accusation there, with an open-ended question. And one of my favorite takeaways about this book is the idea that we can believe the best about our husbands, and that that's a gift that we bring to the marriage, is choosing to believe the best about him and his motivation. And that does not come natural. It didn't come natural to me.
1: No, so how did you learn that? I mean, what began to happen to allow you to relax and let him get to it on his schedule? There's no burning bush here, so
0: right.
1: he could watch his golf and then he could clean it up.
0: Well, I know it doesn't happen this way with everyone, so women can learn from my example. I was in that season where it was after the earthquake. Steve was working 10, 12-hour days, gone all the time. But he was exhausted and I was exhausted. Mm-hmm. And I remember one particular Saturday, or no, it was Sunday after church. We came home, we put the kids down for a nap. I haven't seen the man all week, and I am so excited that we have alone time. I envision we're going to sit on the couch and talk, you know, talk, finally. And Steve sits on the couch, lays on the couch and turns on baseball. And I could tell that's all he wanted to do. I was so mad that I thought, I can't say anything, or it's going to be ugly because I feel hurt. So I went outside in the backyard, and we had built a sandbox, a huge sandbox, I mean, almost the size of this little area here. And I just started walking the perimeter of this sandbox in a prayer walk to tell the Lord I was over it, that this wasn't fair, that my husband was selfish. And hey, did you happen to notice what he's doing in the house right now? So I went to have a prayer conversation, and I fully thought that at the end of this conversation, I was going to feel better. I was going to feel this support from above, that I was the good wife, that yes, I had it difficult, that yes, my husband was selfish and affirmed in my situation. So after 10 minutes of me just spewing how upset I was with Steve, I finally reached the end of that and I got quiet and I walked a few more laps and I heard this still small voice say, you're too hard on him. And it stopped me in my tracks. And I thought, oh my gosh, I am. Listen to me. And I began to think, okay, what's another angle from this? How does the Lord see this? I have a 32-year-old husband who his wife is expecting baby number 5. He's working full-time to support me so I can stay home, which was our dream and our vision. And I'm so mad at him, I'm going to begrudge him the opportunity to lay on the couch and watch baseball. I was so humbled by the fact that all the focus was on me and my experience, and I wasn't giving him the benefit of the doubt, that that moment taught me to give him the benefit of the doubt and try to see it from a different angle of what was it like for Steve. Because here he is, 32. Some of his friends aren't even married yet, and he has the responsibility to provide for a family of seven. And he's going to have a wife that tells him, "What are you doing on that couch? Sit here and talk to me." Mm-hmm. It really stopped me in my tracks. And that's the moment where I thought, I need to give him the benefit of the doubt for the hard work that he's doing. Yes, I'm doing something hard too, but I can say thank you by showing appreciation for what he's doing. And that was the shift.
1: You know, and those shifts in attitude are what end up coming out of you, right? What the words you speak, the way you believe about something, not second-guessing motivation. I mean, that attitude shift is kind of core and foundational. You know, and I think rooted in the right thing, scripture and our attitude toward one another, that we're one flesh, we're actually on the same team, we're not working against each other. And it's so critical. I think the importance of that, and you've touched on it, but being that wingman for Steve, as you describe in the book, and coupling that with friendship, you know, you can do this in a difficult way. And I think so many marriages today are in that rut that, you know, we're adversarial.
0: Right.
1: Well, why? I mean, why not do it with an attitude that we're in this together, we're teammates.
0: Yes.
1: So let's find a way to communicate better, to do life better together, to raise the kids in a way that honors the Lord. All those right things.
0: Yeah.
1: So the question is, how do we do that?
0: So we do forget that we're on the same team. And one thing I discovered just accidentally during another season where we've already moved to Chicago now and Steve is working full time. He's still working a lot. And I'm with the kids all day. I'm staying home with them. I'm homeschooling them. So I know what they need from dad when they get home. Now, dad comes to the door. All the kids rush to the door and want to see dad. Well, there's enough kids in our house where one or two might get overlooked, right? And so I realized that Steve would come home sometimes and miss what I thought was important. And on a particular day, it might be that I took the girls to get a haircut. And he came home one time and he didn't notice something like that. And it dawned on me, all I have to do is give him a heads up.
1: Little intel.
0: He's not noticing because he doesn't want to.
1: Right.
0: So I called him at work and I said, "Hey, honey, when you get home today, can you notice Mary's haircut?" And he's like, "Oh, thank you for the heads up. Yes." And he came home and he's looking at all the kids and he sees Mary and he goes, "Oh, honey, you look so beautiful." And she beams, you know, and daddy is now her hero.
1: Yeah.
0: And he's happy because he got to be the hero. And what really struck me about that is, what if I didn't do that? Because that first time he came home and didn't notice it, you know what I would think is, what kind of a dad doesn't notice that his daughter just got her hair cut? And I can condemn him and think, what is he in his own head? I mean, come on, this is so obvious. She's right there. Or he's sulking in the other room. And realizing that our inner dialogue can sabotage our marriage, our view of our husbands, what we think is true. Once we think about it long enough, we start to think it's the truth. Yeah, our husband really is lazy. Oh my gosh, look at that. He left his socks on the floor again. He didn't pick that up again. He forgot to pick this up again. He doesn't know that I have this tab going of all the reasons he's not a good guy. And that's on me. And so I write about that for these beginner wives of, don't go there. Take a look at your inner dialogue. Challenge yourself to root that out, and where you want to accuse him, what's he doing well? You can look at that and go, wow, he worked 8 hours and still came home with a smile on his face.
1: Yeah.
0: Like, we can replace all those accusations with what we're thankful for about him, and that shifts the whole narrative of a marriage.
1: Sounds like the core. Michelle, this has been so good, and the time has flown by, but man, what great instincts. The seasoned wife to the beginner wife, and to everybody in between, really, husbands or wives of all stripes and years married. This is so good. Thanks for being with us.
0: Thank you.
1: Appreciate it. And I think everybody needs a copy of this one. This will start some dialogue. We'll wait for Steve's new book, The Beginner
0: Husband.
1: Wouldn't
0: that be nice?
1: Should happen, but he sounds a little busy. But, you know, maybe that's another one that can be done. Get in touch with us. If you're going, wow, I need these insider tips, then get in touch with us and order it directly from Focus on the Family. 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
1: My God is, He's working on me. 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
5: With SRN News, I'm Keith Peters in Washington. The Supreme Court has rejected President Trump's bid to restrict mail ballots ahead of the midterms. The decision allows states to continue sending ballots under existing processes used by nearly one-third of voters. The Trump administration wanted restrictions in place before the November midterm elections. Republican Senator Mitch McConnell of Kentucky has returned to the Senate after a long absence. The 84-year-old senator had not been to the U.S. Capitol since June 14th, when he was hospitalized for a fall in his home. Another rough day on Wall Street, with the Dow down by 152 points, the Nasdaq dropping 146, the S&P 500 lower by 37, oil near $102 a barrel. More details at srnnews.com.
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6: Tonight, expect clouds to increase with a low of 57. Tomorrow will bring warm temperatures with a mix of clouds and sun, but be prepared for a heavy thunderstorm later in the afternoon. Gusty winds and small hail may accompany the downpour with a high reaching 82. I'm meteorologist Jason Katarina on Faith Talk 1500 and 101.5 FM, online at faithtalkdetroit.com.
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9: This is Max Lucado. Christ followers hear a language that others miss. In 2 Kings chapter 6, we see this truth played out in dramatic fashion. Elijah's protege, Elisha, followed in his mentor's footsteps and upset the powers of the age. The king of Aram decided to take the young prophet out. He sent a kill squad. They surrounded the city by night. It appeared to be the end. But the man of God saw what his frightened servant could not. And Elisha prayed, "Open his eyes, Lord, so that he may see." One saw through the filter of fear, the other the filter of faith. Elisha learned this lesson from Elijah. We'd be wise to do the same. This is Max Lucado.
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14: What Jesus did when he suffered upon the cross was obeyed the will of the Father to pay the penalty for my sin, for my selfishness, so that ultimately I would recognize not only did he enter my pain, he was willing to do something about it. He was willing to suffer in my behalf to put that pain aside and the shame aside. It was what he was doing at the will of the Father, which must prove a love beyond some remote abstract God.
15: 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In today's episode, Pastor Brian shares a lesson from Philippians chapter 2. Dr. Chapel investigates the hard question, how can God be good and yet allow us to endure suffering? You can find this lesson and many others when you visit unlimitedgrace.com. And while you're there, look for the many resources from Pastor Brian Chapel, including a collection of short Bible studies called 7 Days to a More Joyful Life. As Dr. Chapel continues this series on joy from Philippians, these guided studies will help you encounter the joy that Jesus offers to you, a joy that leads to thanksgiving for our gracious Heavenly Father who gives us second chances. Let's hear now from Dr. Brian Chapel as he shares the lesson, Humble Joy.
14: I was raised in a Hindu home, writes Christian writer, author, Mitali Perkins. She says, in that Hindu home, my dad taught that God was a divine spirit of love. And I believed in this good God until high school, when a friend was killed in a car accident involving a drunk driver. My friend's death opened my adolescent eyes to a world of suffering. What kind of a God would allow this? And then, according to my Hinduism, reincarnate us back into that same painful world. I grieve for my friend and put my questions and God aside for the rest of high school. During my midwinter break of my junior year in college, however, a few student friends invited me to join them in Russia to study art history. I went, believing that I would gain some objective perspective on Western religions by looking at a culture that had become atheistic, at least officially. The Russian tour led us through prisons, cemeteries, and churches with histories of massacres and torture, where ancient icons displayed the crucifixion over and over. I felt overwhelmed by evil. How could God, if God existed, leave humanity to suffer so much? One afternoon, we headed to the Hermitage, the world-renowned museum in St. Petersburg, Russia. Again, many of the paintings depicted Jesus' life and death and resurrection. I stood on the edge of the group, not wanting to participate, but my mind racing with questions. As our group was about to leave, the museum official pulled me aside. "What are you thinking about so deeply?" he asked in a low voice. I was surprised into telling the truth. A loving God, human suffering. How can these two coexist? The museum official said, "You are at the intersection of choice. Either you decide that Jesus is the Son of God, or you turn your back on him. You must decide." But how can you choose a God, the same one who just wrote to us, "It has been given to you not only to believe, but also to suffer for Christ's sake"? How can belief in a good God and suffering coexist? In order to answer that question, we would have to say, how can God be good and have a purpose in suffering? And at the same time, how can he give us help in enduring the suffering? Those questions are not questions the writers of the Bible shy away from. To the question of why does suffering endure, even Jesus himself answered in Matthew 13, the parable of the wheat and the weeds, or if you're a King James person, the parable of the wheat and the tares. There, Jesus himself tells the story of what happened when sin entered our world and the corruptions and the evil and all the repercussions that followed. He said it's like an opponent who entered a field of wheat and began to spread seeds of weeds all through it, spread the dandelion seeds. And at some point, the seeds of the wheat and the weeds germinate together. Why wouldn't the farmer just pull up the weeds? Because to pull up the weeds, he would actually pull up the wheat before it was ready for harvest as well. And Jesus says, so is the action of God. Once sin has entered our world by the corruption of our first parents, by our own selfishness, it begins to affect other people. Why doesn't God just get rid of all the evil? Well, number one, it would get rid of all the helping professions, right? If all the evil were gone, no more police, no more doctors, no more nurses, no need of them. But if God were really to pull up all evil, also no need of you. We ourselves, sinful by nature, sinners by actions, we ourselves would be uprooted. And so God in his wisdom allows the evil and the good until the time of the harvest when Christ himself comes to teach our souls of our need of him and not uproot us too soon. I mean, it may make some logical sense, but I would confess to you, it strains credulity and faith itself to believe that the reason that we continue to exist in the world, despite our fallenness, despite our sin, is because of God's special love for each one of us. I mean, the message that Christ is saying is simply this, that the fact that you and I continue to exist in a world of suffering is in itself evidence of a God who is enduring in his affection for you, who continues to see a purpose for you upon this planet. The very fact that you continue is evidence of a God's undying love for you. But because it strains credulity and faith to believe that, we begin to say, what evidence do we have that a loving God is still operative through this suffering? And the answer that the Apostle Paul is giving is, the evidence in itself that God is still loving through the suffering is that he entered the suffering, that God himself came into a world of pain. The words of verse 5, "Have this mind among yourselves, which is yours in Christ Jesus, who though he was in the form of God, did not consider equality with God a thing to be grasped, but emptied himself by taking the form of a servant, being born in the likeness of men." That God in himself entered our world, being born, coming in the likeness of humanity. Because I'm a grandparent, I'm kind of attuned to grandparent stories these days. And one that caught my attention recently was of a of a grandpa who was distressed because his grandchild had been confined to a crib for throwing food. And as that child got more distressed and more upset and more angry, grandpa knew it was wrong to let the child out of the crib too early, but still was so upset that the child was crying in the crib that grandpa decided he would get in the crib. Jesus got in the manger. That what he was willing to do as God was to give up heavenly glory and come to the human, painful world that you and I experience. And that in itself is some evidence of his not being remote, not being uncaring, not being abstract in his affection for us, but willing to enter to show his affection is real and loving for us. He did not have to experience any of that. And it wasn't just that he began to experience what it meant not to be God in the manger itself, but the humiliations continued. Our Reformation forefathers write it this way: Christ's humiliation consists in his being born, but that in a low condition. After all, it was among the animal stalls that the King of the universe had his birth on this planet. Not only was he born in that in a low condition, he was made under the law. He followed the same rules that you and I are expected to follow. He underwent the miseries of this life, experienced the wrath of God on the cross, the death on the cross, in being buried and continuing under the power of death for a time. Every dimension of that human suffering Christ experienced in our behalf to say, I am willing to enter your world in all of its hardness, in all of its dimensions, so that you can't say, I don't care for you. That Christ's entry is part of the expression of that great care, and it's the uniqueness of the Christian message.
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14: I've told you before of a time that I was at a conference and being picked up at the airport by a long-term friend of mine. And as he picked me up and I got in his car and we were driving to the church, he began to ask me questions. He said, Brian, my oldest son, who I adopted because I felt that was honoring to God, is now in prison. My church, where you're going to be speaking, is being torn apart by conflict. And the leaders and the pastor of that church, whom I've respected and loved, have themselves been guilty of such sin, I can respect them no more. We are hurting so much. How do we believe in a God of love? I don't know about you, but when I'm asked questions that directly, I just get kind of tongue-tied. I don't know what to say. But somehow the Holy Spirit gave words to say, my friend, if you just look at your circumstances, I do not know how you could believe in a God of love. But if you will look at the cross, I do not know how you could not believe in a God of love. He gave himself for you. It's the explanation ultimately that we need, that we have to have, not just people out there somewhere. Our own hearts will require it. John Stott, the great British evangelist, said this, "I could never myself believe in God were it not for the cross. The only God I believe in is the one Nietzsche ridiculed as a God who would be on a cross. If he did not get on the cross, I don't know what to believe about him. I look at my world, my circumstances, my suffering, but when I say, but he loved me enough to enter that world, it becomes the proof to me that the God that I would revere cares about me, even though the world is full of suffering because of the corruptions of our own hearts, because of the things that are here. We know it, but God shows me I cared enough about your pain to enter it." And he did not merely enter our pain. His design was to save us from that pain. He says clearly in verse 8, not only did God empty himself in the form of Jesus, but being found in human form, he humbled himself by becoming obedient to the point of death, even death on a cross. He became obedient. He was obeying somebody. It was the will of the Father, says Isaiah, to crush him. It wasn't just a force of fate. He wasn't just the victim of circumstances. It was the will of God to crush him so that in his death, he might become an offering for our sin. That the corruptions of the world caused by our first parent's sin that begin to spread all the selfishness. And we don't just need the explanation of what happened to Adam and Eve. I mean, we just look at our own lives. After all, so often we think the reason that I'm hurt by somebody else, the reason I'm suffering, is somebody else's selfishness. They did what was good for them and did not bother to think about me. But then our deeper pain is the shame of recognizing. So often the pain of the people around me are because I thought of me more than of them. I wanted to satisfy my ambition, my pleasure, my anger, whatever it was, they are hurting because I put my priority above theirs. And what Jesus did when he suffered upon the cross was obey the will of the Father to pay the penalty for my sin, for my selfishness, so that ultimately I would recognize not only did he enter my pain, he was willing to do something about it. He was willing to suffer in my behalf, to put that pain aside and the shame aside. It was what he was doing at the will of the Father, which must prove a love beyond some remote abstract God. Mintali Perkins continues her personal account of her move from Hinduism to Christianity this way. When we returned to Vienna, I decided to go to the original source of the story in the New Testament. Soon I was encountering a Jew who had olive-colored skin, black hair, dark eyes like me. This Middle Eastern man healed foreign women. He knew what it was to feel lonely and rejected. He became like me. He entered my world. And then he enraged religious and political leaders by claiming divine authority. They killed him. He let them. I was stunned. If he were telling the truth, then this was God submitting to the four enemies of humanity: pain, grief, evil, and death. He submitted to them in order to destroy them on our behalf. The cross was where a loving God and the suffering of humanity could be reconciled. I finally made my decision. I would follow Jesus, she wrote. It's what virtually every single person in this room who names Jesus as Lord has done. At some point, we recognize responsibility for the pain and the shame. And we recognize we were not going to reconcile ourselves to God in that because of that cause. God had to do something in our behalf. And what he did was he not only entered this world of our pain to say, I love you enough to come to you, But he loved us enough to pay the price that our sins deserved. And in doing so, he was reconciling his love to our brokenness, to our broken world, to our pain, to our suffering, to our evil. And even that's not the end of the story. Because he wasn't just providing reconciliation. Ultimately, he was providing a rescue from that world of pain as well. It's what this account is saying as well. God doesn't just enter our world. He doesn't just save us from its shame. But ultimately, he is promising to deliver his people to a better world. Verse 9, God has highly exalted him, that is Jesus, bestowed on him the name that is above every name, so that at the name of Jesus, every knee should bow in heaven and on earth and under the earth, and every tongue confess that Jesus Christ is Lord, to the glory of God the Father. What is God doing to deliver us? He first exalts Jesus. The word that the apostle uses in verse 9 to say God has highly exalted Christ is a word that simply means to raise up. But the apostle puts a special prefix on it to mean very highly raise up. And it's an intentional pun, a recognition of what God has done in Christ Jesus. Do some of you remember when Jesus spoke to Nicodemus? He said, even as Moses raised up, lifted up the serpent in the wilderness, so must the Son of Man be lifted up. He must be raised. He was raised upon a cross. That was that raising that was exalting Christ, but that was not the end of the raising. He was buried, and on the third day, he rose again. And it's that understanding that here is the proof that the shame, the pain, the penalty has been crushed, that the consequences of the sin has been crushed as well. And Jesus had victory over death, meaning he has victory over my sin and your sin. There was new life in him. And that high exaltation results in something that is this. He has the name that is above every name. It's speaking of the crowning of Jesus. You know, in our tradition, we don't talk so much about the ascension of Jesus, his enthronement after his resurrection. I mean, we talk about the crucifixion, and we talk about resurrection, and we talk about ultimate consummation when Jesus returns, but we forget the importance of the ascension. God gave, past tense, Jesus the name that is above every name. In the book of Ephesians, the Apostle Paul in the first chapter explains exactly what that means. God raised Jesus from the dead and seated him at his right hand in the heavenly places, far above all rule and authority and power and dominion, and above every name that is named, not only in this age, but in the age to come. Already, Christ has the name that is above every power, above every authority in this world, in the heavenly kingdom, in this age, and in the age to come. He is already the king. And because he is already the king, not only do you and I have an advocate with the Father in our time of suffering, but even now, all things are being worked together for good until that great day of the final harvest in which Jesus says, it's time now. The wheat is ripe. It is time to pull up the weeds with the wheat. But even now, everything is being coordinated until the timing of that great day so that our hearts are turning toward him. The hearts of those that we love are seeing our witness before him until everything has been arranged for Christ's coming. But he's doing the arranging now. He is our advocate in our suffering, and he is the King of glory even now. And for that reason, all things are being worked together for good. God is exalting him. He is the name that is above every name. And because he is working toward the grand conclusion, what should that be? It is verse 10 and 11. Ultimately, at the name of Jesus, every knee will bow in heaven and on earth and under the earth. Every tongue confess that Jesus Christ is Lord. There is the day coming when there will be nothing that hinders his rule anymore. No more weeds, no more darkness, nothing anymore. But he will be the absolute king with none of the hindrances of the earth, none of the corruptions and evidence anymore. Every knee will bow, every tongue confess that Jesus Christ is Lord. And that means ultimately the deed is done, the harvest is in, and Christ is ruler over all in every way.
17: friends, before you continue with your day, I'd love the opportunity to pray for you. Let's do that together now. Lord, thank you for delivering us from slavery to sin. 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May the privileges of grace grant us the power of love to live for you. We pray in Jesus' name. Amen.
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19: Greetings, friends and new listeners, and welcome to The Sound of Faith. I'm Sharon Knotts, thanking you for joining us today because we know faith comes by hearing, and hearing by the Word of God. Today's message by my father, Brother Hardy, is certain to speak to each of our hearts in both a powerful and discerning way. It's entitled, Brotherly Love, the Key to Unity. Psalm 133 declares how good and how beautiful it is for the brethren to dwell together in unity. Well, while it is certainly beautiful, it is not always easy. But unity starts with brotherly love.
20: Philippians 2:1. If there be therefore any consolation in Christ, if any comfort of love, if any fellowship of the Spirit, if any bowels and mercy, here's those two words again. If there's any driving, passionate compassion in you, he said, fulfill ye my joy that you be like-minded, having the same love, being of one accord and one mind. Let nothing be done through strife or vainglory, but in lowliness of mind, let each esteem others better than themselves. Look not every man on his own things, but every man also on the things of other. Let nothing, third verse, be done through strife or vainglory. You know, a lot of people just out there tooting their horn so they can get praises. Even the Bible even

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2: Be gracious. Oh, Lord, help us. We are to strive for brotherly love. 1 Peter 1:22. Seeing you have purified your souls in obeying the truth through the Spirit unto unfeigned love for the brethren, see that you love one another with a pure heart fervently. What happens? How do we get saved? We purified our souls in obeying the truth through the Spirit, and that brought us to what? A position of unfeigned love. If we didn't get to a position of unfeigned love, we were really not pure in our soul. So now that we have been purified our souls, brought to a position of unfeigned love for the brother, then we are to what? Stay in that place and love one another with a pure heart fervently. What is unfeigned? Anipokritos. And that means without hypocrisy. You know, a lot of people go on, got a sham of love. They can love you while they're putting a dagger in you. Unfeigned love, perfect example. What is the greatest example in the Bible of feigned love? Judas, exactly. He come up with Jesus. I can almost see his face. I can see him coming up. Oh, Jesus, I love you. I remember once in my own experience when I was just a young Christian and a person come over to my house during the day, and I mean, they threatened me and every other thing. Oh, they really just threatened me and acted like a pure devil. When I come to church that night, they were at the door, and when I came in, they said, "Oh, Brother Hardy," and they wrapped their hands around me and hugged and kissed me, and I thought to myself, "You hypocrite devil, you." Feigned love. We are to have unfeigned, without hypocrisy, true love. If we don't have love, that gives us something to pray about. See that you love one another with a pure heart fervently. Eketeno. Not lightly, but as it were, straining. Love one another, strain to love your brother and sister. I'm telling you, God's working on us. Failure to love brings division and sin. That's really understandable, isn't it? Galatians 5, 12, 14. But by love, serve one another. Most people want to be served. But remember when the disciples came to Jesus and said, "Lord, who's going to be the greatest?" And he said, "He that would be the greatest, let him be the servant. Even as I came not to be ministered to, but to minister to and give my life a ransom for many." So by love, serve one another. For all the law is fulfilled in one word, even this, that you love thy neighbor as thyself. But if you bite and devour one another, take heed that you be not consumed one another. You know, that's what the devil likes to do. He likes to give one a sword, another a hatchet, and they say, "Sick them." And while one's hitting one with the hatchet, one's retaliating with the sword, he's out there gobbling up our lost loved ones. Now, every city has a demonic spirit that rules it or seeks to rule it. It rules the darkness. Paul said in Ephesians, the 6th chapter, you and I as the church collect, we are in a wrestling match, not with humanity, flesh and blood, not with a human foe. They're just pawns in the hands of the evil power of Satan behind the scene. But we're wrestling with principalities and powers and the rulers of the darkness of this world and wicked spirits in the heavenlies, in the high places. And what the devil's trying to get us to do is put brother against brother, sister against sister, so that we cannot join our forces and overpower and disannul him. Before we can have a revival in a city, and when God would tell me to go to a city to put up a tent in an auditorium, and then God would show me the ruling demon that ruled and controlled that city. And in order for me to have an outpour of the Spirit and have a revival, we had to defeat that spirit. We had to wrestle and make him say, "Jesus." We had to wrestle him, because we wrestle not against flesh and blood. We're not wrestling just to wrestle. We're wrestling what? To put him down for the count. In fact, I'm going to be a dirty wrestler in the spirit. I'm not going to put him down 1, 2, 3. I'm out to put him out of the whole wrestling business. I'm out to end his career. You know, in the natural, they got wrestlers that are bad guys, and they're out trying to hurt other wrestlers and end their career. Well, I'm in this spiritual wrestling match, and I'm out to end the demon's career. I want to end his career that's got Baltimore City. I want to end his career. I want to get him down. Then I want to break his legs and break his arms and punch his teeth out and break his hold.

0: so that he cannot keep his grips, especially this violent spirit that's got our city murdering all these young people. We got to wrestle and bring them under, and the saints praying, because where sin does abound, God's grace much more abound. When God's people are in unity, in one mind and one accord, loving one another, then they can direct their unified corporate prayer against Satan and bind him and pull down his strongholds. And the devil knows that, but instead he tries to get us separated with a hatchet, with a sword, and fighting one another, and he has free reign, nothing to impede him. You see, the devil tries to get us sidetracked from the real issue. Now, looking at the condition of America and the world, I'm afraid that a lot of Christians are sidetracked because the devil is seemingly having unimpeded reign and freedom to do what he wants. What is the devil's motive and desire and his ambition that he puts everything into? Jesus called him a what? A thief. And he cometh not but to steal, to kill, and to destroy. And when the body of Christ is not in unity, because you see, the only force that's on the face of the earth that can defeat the devil is the church. The church is God's vehicle to defeat the devil and to liberate souls from the devil's kingdom and his clutches. It's the only vehicle. Angels are not going to come down and do it. The only thing will do it is the church, Jesus' body. He's the head in heaven, but it's his body down here that's going to defeat the devil, and the devil is working tooth and nail to keep brethren separated. And I said it several times over the course of this teaching that God is showing me the church needs a new baptism of love. And when we get this new baptism of love and walk in this love, then you're going to find out the gifts and the power is going to automatically operate. So therefore, we are to endeavor to keep the unity of the Spirit and the bond of peace. Then Galatians 5:12-14, and by love we are to serve one another. We are to be one another's servants. For all the law is fulfilled in one word, even this, that you shall love your neighbor as thyself. But if you bite and devour one another, take heed that ye be not consumed one another. How many say amen? Oh God, give me that love that I can serve my brother and my sister, because I realize it is your flesh and your bone. It is your vehicle that you're going to use to defeat Satan and win souls. James 2:8-9 is along the same lines. If you fulfill the royal law, you see, we only have two commandments. God condensed 613 commandments that the rabbis took out of the 10 commandments, and he condensed them down into two. Love the Lord thy God with your everything, your soul, your mind, your being, and your neighbor as yourself. Now, that's a tall order. If we'll love our neighbor as ourselves, whatever we would do for ourselves, we will do for our brother and sister. What we wouldn't do to ourselves, we don't do to our brother and sister. How many say amen? In fact, Jesus said, all things whatsoever you would desire men to do unto you, do you also unto them, for that is the whole law and the prophets. You know, somebody told me once, Brother Hardy, I only pray when I see the need. Man, I see a whole lot of need for me to pray. And I told that brother, I said, well, looking out there at the condition of the world and the condition of our city and even the condition of our own loved ones in my family, I see the need to pray. And if you don't see the need to pray, you need prayer. Get in the line. I'll pray for you first. So if we don't see the need to love our brother and sister, we need to get in the line and hit the altar and get a new dip and come up out of that baptism with a new attitude and a spirit of love. Okay, we're going into the next point. To love the brethren is to love God. You know, people say, I love God, but I don't love so-and-so. No, no, no, no, no. You can't do that. Don't work. To love the body is to love Jesus, because the body is Jesus. Is that right? Let's go to 1 John 3:10, starting at 3:10 down to 18. I'll take the 9th verse. 1 John 3:19. Whosoever is born of God doth not commit sin, for a seed remaineth in him, and he cannot sin because he is born of God. Well, that's a powerful scripture, isn't it? Can I say a few words while I'm here? He that is born of God thus commits sin. And that Greek word means make sin his lifestyle. Didn't say you might not stumble and make a mistake once in a while, but you do not habitually sin. And the reason why is because his seed, the word, remains in you. It keeps you and preaches and leads and guides and strengthens you. And he cannot sin because he's born of God. When you're born of God, you cannot live a habitual life of sin. Can't do it. If you're living a habitual life of sin, you're not born of God. You got born of the devil again. In this, the children of God are manifest in the children of the devil. Whosoever doeth not righteousness is not of God, neither is he that loveth not his brother. For this is the message that you heard from the beginning, that you should love one another. And not as Cain, who was of the wicked one, and slew his brother. And wherefore he slew him, because his own works were evil and his brothers were righteous. Marvel not, my brethren, if the world hates you. We know that we have passed from death unto life, because we love the brethren.
1: Amen. What an eye-opening, Holy Spirit admonishing message by God's servant Brother Hardy. Brotherly love, the key to unity. The book of Acts is the birth certificate for the church, the body of Christ, and its outstanding birthmark was unity. Again and again we read that the believers were in one mind and one accord. Did you know that in the book of Acts the word love is never used? Because you don't have to preach about love when everyone is walking in love. It's a different story when we get to the epistles of the apostles. Paul said that if anyone be in Christ, he's a new creature. Old things are passed away and all things come new, and this includes a new wardrobe. He described these new clothes as mercies, kindness, humility, meekness, long-suffering, and above all, the perfect bond of love. As the church multiplied and spread throughout the Roman Empire, divisionary factions arose and worldly influences crept in. Some churches were shielding outright sin. Others were going to court to sue other believers, all of which the Holy Spirit condemned. The church faced fallen and failing brethren, and as Jesus said, it is impossible but that offenses will come. James said that we all offend at some time. So how does the church deal with offenders and offendees? There is a Bible way to deal with these issues, and emphasis is on restoration, not amputation. Only one church out of the seven in Revelation had an open door of evangelism given to them by Jesus, Philadelphia, the Church of Brotherly Love. This message, Brotherly Love, the Key to Unity, can be ordered on CD for a love gift of $10 or more for the radio ministry. 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
4: I'll tell you what, this is good news. The gospel is good news. The Apostle Paul says, I'm not ashamed of the gospel, for it is the power of God. You see, the good news is the power of God unto salvation, deliverance, preservation and healing, all of you see, the idea of prosperity is involved in the word salvation. It's a Greek word called sozo. And the idea there is preservation, healing, and soundness. It's an all-inclusive word. Thank God it is. But you see, the people that oppose this, they'll go and underline all of the scriptures that says you ought to be content with what you have. They'll underline all the suffering scriptures. They'll underline all of these others, and that's the ones they meditate and study. And they stay up all hours of the night trying to prove it's not God's will for them to be healed or for them to be prosperous, when if they'd just take God's word and just confess the word of God, they could enter into the abundance, and they could enter into the provision that God made for them. And when Apostle Paul said that those that receive the abundance of grace and gift of righteousness would reign in life. You see, I'd rather be reigning in life than to be dying in life and being put under. And that's what a lot of people are. They're just under the circumstances of life because they haven't learned to apply these principles and receive the good news of the Word of God. Well, you see, these things taken out of context can cause us problems. Now, go with me to John the 9th chapter. Now let's look at it. John chapter 9, verse 1. Jesus passed by, saw a man which was blind from his birth. And his disciples ask him, saying, Master, who did sin, this man or his parents, that he was born blind? Jesus answered, Neither hath this man sinned nor his parents, but that the works of God should be manifest in him. I must work the works of him that sent me while it is day, for the night cometh when no man can work. As long as I'm in the world, I'm the light of the world. Now, here's what most people say when they look at this scripture. They'll say, Jesus said this man was born blind for the glory of God. Now, that is not what Jesus said. Now, let me point out to you why you cannot interpret this scripture that way. Let's read it again. The disciples ask him, Master, who did sin, this man or his parents, that the man was born blind? Now, the question is really this. Did the man's sin or his parents' sin cause him to be born blind? Now, you see, that is the question. Now, Jesus can answer. He can answer the man's sin, he can answer the parent's sin, or he can answer neither. Now, any one of those three answers that he gives, he's answered the question totally, because that's all they ask. Which one caused the man to be born blind? His sin, his parents' sin. Now, listen to what Jesus said. Jesus said neither. Now, if you punctuate that this way, you'll get the right understanding of it. You see, punctuation plays a lot in giving you interpretation of the scripture. And they didn't do it wrongly just because they was trying to deceive somebody. They just did it the way they thought it should be done. There was no punctuation in the Greek. Now, here's what Jesus said, neither. Now, when he said neither, he's answered their question. Neither has this man sinned nor his parents. Now, see, you can't take that literally, because you know the man had sinned and his parents had sinned. But you see, it's a little foolish because, see, the Jews believed that a child could sin in his mother's womb. So that's the reason they asked the question the way they did. Now, Jesus said, neither has this man sinned nor his parents. Now, he doesn't literally mean that neither one of them had sinned, because we know the Bible says all have sinned. Now, you can see that. All have sinned, so Jesus is not saying that they really didn't sin. He's saying it was not the man's sin, and it was not the parents' sin that caused the man to be born blind. Now, Jesus did not tell them why the man was born blind. He just simply answered their question and told them it was not the man's sin that caused him to be born blind. It was not the parents' sin that caused him to be born blind. Then he makes this statement. But that the works of God should be manifest, I must work the works of him that sent me. In other words, he said, if the works of God are going to be manifest in this man, I'll have to work them. Now notice, people try to say that this blindness was the work of God so God could get glory out of it. Now you know God is not going around making people be born blind and crippled so he can get glory out of healing them. Now, if it is, there's something wrong, terribly wrong with the situation. Well, you know that's not true. But did you know that people believe that and it holds them in bondage? And they go around believing that God does these things. But you see, if anybody on earth did those things, wicked men would put them in jail for doing those things. I mean, they'd spend their life in the penitentiary. But yet, people will say their Heavenly Father does those things. Nothing could be further from the truth. It's a lie of the devil. Now watch this. As you punctuate it correctly, Jesus said, neither was it this man's sin nor his parents' sin that caused the man to be born blind, period. Then he makes the statement, but that the works of God should be manifest in him, I must work the works of God. Now can you see what he's saying? He said, I'm going to show you the works of God. Now, let's watch it, because when he works the work of God in this man, you're going to find out that this man can see. So it couldn't have been the work of God that caused the man to be born blind. Because when Jesus worked the work of God, the man could see. Now, I won't let that hang there a minute, because there's a lot of religious ideas that caused this scripture to hold people in bondage. And they read it and underline this scripture to try to prove that it's God's will for some to be born blind, some to be born crippled, and some to have all the problems of life, and it's for some mysterious purpose that God is using that. No, the thief comes to steal, to kill, and to destroy. Jesus said, I'm come that you might have life. Now watch it. I must work the works of him that sent me while it is day, for the night cometh when no man shall work. As long as I'm in the world, I'm the light of the world. When he had thus spoken, he spat on the ground, and he made clay of the spittle. He anointed the eyes of the blind man with the clay, and said unto him, Go wash in the pool of Siloam, which is interpreted sent. And he went his way therefore, and washed, and came seeing. Now isn't it amazing that when Jesus worked the work of God, the man wasn't blind anymore? But people will try to tell you that the blindness was God's work. Now it's very obvious that if after Jesus worked the work of God, the man could see, that the blindness had to be from the devil. The devil caused the man to be born blind. It was not God. It was not because of his parents' sin. It was not because of the man's sin. It was because of the enemy. He comes to steal, to kill, to destroy. Now, certainly, I can understand that there are certain things that happen to individuals that's passed on in the genes that cause things to happen to people. But you see, the devil's behind all of that. God's certainly not behind it. And see, if we'll rightly divide the word of truth here, see, 1 John 3:8, the latter part of the verse says, For this purpose the Son of God was manifested, that he might destroy the works of the devil. Well, now, that's what Jesus came to do, to destroy the work of the devil. Now, here we find him destroying the blindness. When the man could see, the blindness was destroyed. So that had to be the work of the devil, not the work of God. Because he said, I'm going to work the works of God. And when he works the work of God, then the man can see. He's not blind anymore. So the work of God was causing the man to see. The work of the devil was the blindness. Then, of course, you always have some people that look in the 11th chapter where it said that Jesus said about Lazarus in verse 4. When he heard that, he said, This sickness is not unto death, but for the glory of God. And they try to say, Well, now see, Jesus said Lazarus was sick for the glory of God. Oh, no, Jesus didn't say that at all. They read that in there. You see, if you interpret that literally, then you make Jesus a liar. He's saying the end results of this thing will bring glory to God. Now, it was the resurrection that brought the glory to God and not the sickness nor the disease. So, you see, this is a sacred cow scripture. People read it and they let it hold them in bondage. Well, if Lazarus was sick for the glory of God, then I'm probably sick for the glory of God. So some mysterious way, God is going to get some glory out of my sickness. No, the devil's going to get glory out of it. Jesus said the end results of this thing will not end in death, but will bring glory to God. You see, if you interpret that whole thing literally, you make Jesus a liar because Lazarus died. So he's talking about the end results. The end results was the resurrection. And as you read the end of this chapter, you find out that it was when the man was resurrected that God received the glory. Not when he's sick. Not when he was dead. But when he was raised from the dead.
5: 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Did you know that every born-again believer has God's ability abiding in him in the person of Jesus Christ? Yet few have ever learned to release that power. God is in you to the degree that the Word abides in you. You remember John said, In the beginning was the Word with God, the Word was God. And, you know, God's Word is still God over every situation today.
6: Jesus said it this way, if ye abide in me and my words abide in you, ask what you will and it shall be done. The abiding word is the ability of God. And where faith comes from is that word that abides in you. Someone said, well, I'm just standing on the word. You know, you can only stand on the word that abides in you. 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
1: With SRN News, I'm Keith Peters in Washington. The Supreme Court has rejected President Trump's bid to restrict mail ballots ahead of the midterms. The decision allows states to continue sending ballots under existing processes used by nearly one-third of voters. The Trump administration wanted restrictions in place before the November midterm elections. Republican Senator Mitch McConnell of Kentucky has returned to the Senate after a long absence. The 84-year-old senator has not been to the U.S. Capitol since June the 14th when he was hospitalized for a fall in his home. On Wall Street, a down day as the Dow dropped 152 points. The Nasdaq was lower by 146. The S&P 500 declined 37 points with oil near $102 a barrel. More details at SRNNews.com.
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9: Ronald Reagan understood that freedom sometimes requires more than quiet diplomacy. It requires moral clarity. On June 12, 1987, standing before the Brandenburg Gate in a divided Berlin, Reagan issued a direct challenge to Soviet leader Mikhail Gorbachev. "Mr. Gorbachev, tear down this wall." The Berlin Wall was more than concrete and barbed wire. It represented a system that restricted movement, divided families, and denied millions the freedoms Americans often take for granted. Reagan refused to treat that division as permanent. He understood that free nations must be willing to identify the difference between liberty and oppression, and have the courage to say so. 2 years later, the Berlin Wall fell. Freedom survives when people refuse to accept tyranny as inevitable. So when freedom is challenged today, will we have the courage to defend it with the same clarity?
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0: This is What's Right, What's Left with Pastor Ernie Sanders.
5: Good evening and welcome to another edition of What's Right, What's Left, the legendary voice of the Christian resistance on this 14th day of September 2026. And tonight, here, the saints that are manning the phones back there in the big old phone booth, the Christian resistance, we have tonight Little Lisa.
6: Good evening, everyone.
5: Eric and Carl. And the fella in the glass cage, the one pushing the buttons, turning the dials, and taking the calls, is my producer, Mighty Mike.
7: Hey, Pastor.
5: And way out yonder, coming from Missouri, none other than the legendary parson, Pastor Joe Larson.
8: Good evening. I'm glad to be with you again. Looks like we have a lot to do this week, don't we?
5: We certainly do. Things are moving very, very quickly in this country, and I just came from a Tea Party meeting, and I opened in prayer, and I reminded them, this is a time, Joe, this could be the most important midterm election, it probably will be, in the nation's history, and this is no time for the faint-hearted. This is where when the going gets tough, the tough get going. It's time for our side to get tough, and you know, in Iran, our Persian friends over there in Iran, they're convinced. I was listening to their leaders talk and their president, and they're convinced that they're going to get enough help from the Democrats, the Democratic Communist Party here, and the Muslim, the Confederacy of the Red Green, what they call, they're going to get enough help from them, okay, to make Trump pull away, pull out. That shows you that our enemies are here. The biggest enemies are right here on the ground. And so anyhow, but God has raised us up. God has raised us up for such a time as this, and we have to really go at it. And tonight, this is Pledge Week, Pledge Week, Pledge Week, and I want to just say that we have Little Lisa has pledged $125, and Wendy has pledged $301. And I'm going to come right out of the chute. Pump me down there, Mighty Mike, for $1,000. I'm going to do it right out of the chute tonight, $1,000. And so...
8: See, you don't even give some of us a chance. I was going to try and pledge $200, but you had to rush in there and beat me, you know.
5: Well, go ahead and match.
8: Would invite me on the radio.
5: Well, Joe, if you want to, you can go ahead and match me for $1,000.
8: Yeah, if I could, I would, but I can't.
5: I know. So anyhow, so we'll go ahead and put him down for $200. There you go. So if we can get someone to match Joe's $200, if we can get some, or Wendy's $300, or Little Lisa's $125. We have a lot to get to tonight, boy, do we? So we have to get right to it. I wanted to tell the folks, too, we have the same thing we had last month. Was Karl Marx a Satanist? This is a really good book. Imprisoned by the communist regime for 14 years, Lutheran pastor Richard Wurmbrand managed to leave communist Romania, being redeemed with his family for $10,000 in 1965 by Christian missionaries in Norway and England. As he himself repeated the communication, are the communists hated capitalists, but they love the capital. That means the money. Rated on 5 continents as one of the top 10 great Christian preachers of the 20th century, Richard Wurmbrand has written over 20 disturbing books about the spiritual experiences of the Christian faith during years in solitary confinement. Many of his and his wife Sabina's books also locked up for more than 2 years for her Christian missionary activity in the Black Sea Danube River prison camp. The canal and their prisoners have been translated and published in more than 85 foreign languages. And so we had him on the radio program, and his son also. We have that. We're asking a donation of $25. Then we have one of my favorite books of all time, The Chaplains and Clergy of the Revolution by J.T. Headley. And this is just an absolute excellent book, folks. It's the sermons of 100 Christian pastors. And I just wanted to say that the ministers of the gospel 200 years ago prepared the colonies for the struggle for the independence. It was the vigorous preaching and active participation and the war itself that gave the religious sanctions and inspiration for the Bill of Rights and the Constitution. The history was written by J.T. Headley in 1864 before the centennial, should provide to the churches of the country on this 250th anniversary a blessed resurgence of Christian doctrine of faith. What our people believed and did 250 years ago, they did because God is the author of liberty and to obtain a free country. This is the message which must be heard again today. Forever, O Lord, thy word is settled in heaven. Amen. So that's what we have tonight, these two books. Now, we're asking $40 for this, but if you get both of them, you can get both of them for $50 and save $15. That sounds like a deal, don't it, Joe?
8: A pretty good deal.
5: So
8: I've got the book by Wurmbrandt, and I'm just thinking, how many people like Wurmbrandt and Solzhenitsyn, so many people who suffered under communist tyranny, imprisonment, saw the horrors, the power, the cruelty, and we just seem to ignore their warnings, their suffering. They lived through it. They warned us, and it's like nowadays, very few people even know what we're talking about.
5: We've been on the air long enough to had both of those two on back in the 70s. And so here again, we are the legendary voice of the Christian resistance. There's not many like us left out here. And praise the good Lord for... Go ahead.
8: I was just going to say praise him, but just remind the listeners how we got into this mess. You have been kind of documenting every step of the way. The two of us have been giving warnings, saying this was coming. Look at the stages. Look what they're doing now. And right up to this revolution, we are in the middle of a communist Islamic, Marxist Islamic revolution. And if we don't get people to turn out in the midterms, we could turn control of this country over to those people. And if we do, I doubt we will ever get it back until the country collapses.
5: These people, anyone, Joe, that don't show up, they don't deserve a minute of freedom. And they say, well, I don't like the candidates. Listen, God's word in the Bible doesn't stutter. James 4:17, for those that know to do good and do it not, to them it is sin. You've got the duty. Right, the Bible tells you very clearly that if you honor an ungodly, an unrighteous man, if you do that, then you should be cursed. Okay, Proverbs chapter 24. But if you do the right thing, that it tells you that to kiss the lips of every man that does the right thing. In other words, anytime you don't vote for the right person, anytime you don't vote for a righteous person, you are voting for the unrighteous. And so when you say, I'm not going
8: to
5: vote.
8: Go to vote, you are letting some communist, some socialist, some Marxist vote for you. which is just the same as allowing it to happen.
5: Absolutely. Joe, I gotta let the folks know right now, we have the situation, as you know, we had to make some decisions. Remember, about 3 years ago, we had a cutoff. We warned people for a while, and then we had to drop six stations. We dropped right away. Tonight, I have to let the folks know that between now and the 15th of October, we are monitoring the different stations, and we've already been doing that. But and I got to just tell you, folks, we can only keep the stations that, you know, that we can afford, this, that we're getting enough support from. If we're not getting enough support from those stations to stay on the air, we really can't do it. And so, but the good news is you can still listen to us, even if we go off the air in your area, like many do today. We had to go off in Denver, but we still have a number of people in Denver listening to us over the internet, over the stream, and that's just the word Cleveland, .com, you know, and so, or you can go to iHeartRadio. We're on a number of different ways, but unfortunately, you know, most people like to listen to us on AM or FM. But I just wanted to say, here's a list of the stations, Joe, that are in danger of being canceled. 580 AM in Philadelphia, 1000.7 FM in Dallas, 980 AM in Minnesota, that's 590 AM in Boston, 106.1 FM in San Diego. I will say this, that San Diego, and also 1210, San Diego is really coming up. They've really improved, and they're not far from being out of that red zone. So you folks out there in San Diego, keep it up. We'd love to keep you on the air. 1160 AM in Chicago's in trouble, 570 AM in New York, 102.3 FM in New York, 1570 AM in Youngstown and Warren. Also in is WTOD FM in Toledo and WTKD in Dayton. Now, the ones that are in the most right now that are in the most danger of being canceled, I have to tell you, is 100.7 FM in Dallas, Texas. That is number one. Right next to that, Joe, is 1160 AM in Chicago. And then you have 980 in Minnesota and 590 in Boston. Those, along with WTOD FM in Toledo, those are the ones right now that are in the most danger. Those are the ones that are in the deep, deep, deep red zone. We don't want to cancel anybody, but we do want you to know if we have to cancel this, you can still hear us. We're streaming. And if you don't get our newsletter, you really should get our newsletter. We send out, it's free, it don't cost you anything. And we send you articles that the communists sure don't want you to have, okay? And so, anyhow, folks, just had to let you know that's where it stands. And believe me,
8: say real quick, to get that newsletter, just write WRWL Ministries. The address is 14781 Sperry Road. That's 14781 Sperry, S-P-E-R-R-Y Road. They're in Newberry, N-E-W-B-U-R-Y, Ohio, 44065. And actually, all that information is there on the website, wrwl.org. And just ask to please be put on the list for the newsletter. And be sure you give your address and a phone number so we can double check. Sometimes we get spelling errors, can't read someone's writing. So do get on that news list and do like a lot of people do. You get your copy make copies if you have a means. A lot of people have a printer that can copy. You know, hand copies out to your family, friends, people at work, your church, and, you know, take your letter and maybe add 20 people to it. Help cut down the cost of the ministry.
5: All right, very good. Yeah, and Joe, I've been getting so many letters, and you got letters from people after we had to go off those other stations out there saying, is there any chance of going back on, especially those in Atlanta? And, you know, we tried to tell them, you know, we really, really tried to tell them, listen, if we don't get the support from you, we're going to have to go off. And, you know, it's very, very hard to get back on after you do that, okay?
8: And right, because so, they give that slot to somebody else, and as long as they keep making the payments, they're going to stay on.
5: Right, so, folks, there you go. We just let you know, hopefully, maybe one more day this week I'll announce this again, but we really need to hear from you because we have to make we're going to make a decision right after the 15th of October. We'll know what stations we can keep, which ones we have to cut, but hopefully we don't want to cut anybody. We really don't want to cut. So, you know, you write us and say, please don't go off our station. Believe me, we'll do everything we can. And we do everything we can to stay on. We fight like the Dickens. There's no quit in us here, and there never has been. But you got to help us. We can't do it by ourselves. Anyhow, the title of the message, Joe, do you remember?
8: America forgot her God, and he forgot their children.
5: Amen. Hector in Detroit pledges 20. Thank you, Hector. The numbers are 888. 281-1110. This is a credit card line. 888-281-1110 or 216-901-0933. 216-901-0933. And folks out there, if you could do this when you call, it helps us out a little bit. Just the ones that are calling in, if you could just tell us from what state or city you're calling from, and whether you're listening to us on the radio or you're listening to us over the internet or whatever way. So that would really help. Thank you very much. All right, Joe, let's get into God's Word, the Bible. And, you know, here's the irony thing. For 51 years, Joe, here we've been saying, if you love your children, get them out of the public schools. If you love your children, how many times have I said that over the years? And, boy, I'm going to tell you.
8: I hate to count.
5: And we have, I had a lot of pushback in the early days. You know, we had a lot of pushback from people telling me, you shouldn't be doing that. You shouldn't be telling people. Not everybody can afford to put their children in private schools, or not everyone can afford to homeschool. We're a two-car family. Two people have to work. And in other words, they were putting their income before their children. And I remember I had some pastors tell me, if we don't send our children into the public school system, who's going to witness to those children in the public school system? And I told those pastors, I said, listen, here's what you're doing. You're sending your children into an environment where all of the authority figures are anti-God. And your children are not going to lead any of those. They're not going to convert other children. They're going to be converted by the system. That's what will happen, and that's what did happen. And some of them finally realized that. And remember, back in that time, in the early 70s, there was a woman named Martha Lippitt, and she had a... She was a godly lady, and she had a one-room schoolhouse, Joe. And in that one-room schoolhouse, she had those children. She had a Bible on her desk and the Ten Commandments on the wall. And would you know, the ACLU come in to tell her she had to take it down. And she called me, and I said, let's fight. Let's fight. Let's go after them. And we did. And we started, actually, the homeschooling movement. It was... her ability, you know, with the teaching and me promoting it, and Ron Pulaski, another pastor who was also involved in homeschooling, that we all teamed up, and homeschooling in Ohio took off. It really took off, okay? And so that's how we got a good start. And I can tell you, I homeschooled myself, and it was some of the best times of my life, spending, you know, the times with my sons, giving them a real education. And so we're going to start out here.
8: Ditto that, my wife and I helped set up a Christian school, homeschool combination. It was kind of half and half of both, and it worked wonders. We had kids going through high school in 2 years, went on to college. There were five of them, got their AA degree by the time the other kids graduated from high school. So
5: well,
8: it worked.
5: Did you know that that the homeschoolers, the homeschooled on average, scored 37% higher on the curriculum and on their tests, as 37% higher than the best high schools, than the very best high schools on an average. So there you go.
8: And that's, I believe that. I've seen it in action. So it does work.
5: All righty, so Joyce in New Jersey pledges 50. Thank you, Joyce.
8: Joyce, yeah.
5: All righty. 216-901-0933, or the credit card number is 888-281-1110. Now, Joe, here's the thing that really, really bothers me, because, you know, and we've been saying this and saying this all these years. The reason that our children, the public schools are the way they are, and I know they're not all the same. I know that there are some out there that are not really too bad. They've got Christians on the school board, but the vast majority of them, Joe, are they promote cultural Marxism. You know that as well as I do. And as we go through this scripture, we have 50 reasons why you should homeschool or put your child in a good Christian school. And so let's start tonight. But here's the thing, Joe. They told us, the enemy told us what they were going to do. I remember, like it was yesterday, Nikita Khrushchev taking off his shoe, beating the top of the podium, and saying, "We are going to bury you, and we're going to do it from within without firing a shot. We are going to use your schools. We will control your schools. We will print your books. We will write your curriculum. And we will then give you dose after dose after dose of socialism to awaken to find you're a communist. And then we will sell you the rope to which you will hang yourself." I remember that like it was yesterday. Joe, I want to make a quote from somebody that you might be familiar with. His name was Martin Luther back in the 15th century.
8: Yes.
5: "I am much afraid that schools will prove to be great gates of hell unless they diligently labor in explaining the Holy Scriptures, engraving them in the hearts of youth. I advise no one to place his child where the Scriptures do not reign paramount. Every institution in which men are not increasingly occupied with the Word of God must become corrupt." That was Martin Luther, and he was 100% right. And
8: dead on. I have the same thing. In fact, I have that on the wall right above my computer.
5: All right. I want to read.
8: It's so true, and we've used that before, and it gets more true every day.
5: Absolutely. I want to read one verse out of Hosea chapter 4, verse 6. "My people are destroyed for lack of knowledge. Because thou hast rejected knowledge, I will also reject thee, that thou should be no priest unto me, seeing thou hast forgotten the law of thy God. I will also forget thy children." And as we go through it this week, we'll take a look at how this has affected our children. But, you know, Joe, when it says forgotten the law, you know the word law there means the entire 66 books of the canon, the entire Word of God, the entire King James Bible. And with that, we're going to be, we'll be right back.

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3: The former top aide to Dr. Fauci, David Morans, pleaded guilty to a charge stemming from a scheme to cover up federal records about the origin of the COVID pandemic. He admitted he deleted official records, boasted about knowing how to, quote, make emails disappear after I'm FOIA'd. Now he faces prison time. Fox News' Alex Hogan joins us live from D.C. with more. Alex, this is quite the story.
4: It really is. Hi, Liz. So a former senior advisor to Dr. Anthony Fauci this week has pleaded guilty to conspiracy to defraud the United States. So Dr. David Morans, worked as a senior official at the National Institute of Allergy and Infectious Diseases during the pandemic. He is accused of using his personal email to evade requirements for the Freedom of Information Act. That's also called FOIA, which allows the public to request records from federal government agencies. And these messages show an apparent effort to keep information out of public reach. Here's just a couple examples of those emails sent by Dr. Morans. This is sent from my Gmail account. Please send all replies here to Gmail. And in another one, he wrote, basically, my Gmail is now safe from FOIA, and I ask that nothing gets sent to me except to my Gmail. The Justice Department says Morans destroyed records of conversations related to COVID-19 and research grants. FBI Director Kash Patel says that the investigation remains ongoing, adding, quote, no one is above the law. While Dr. Anthony Fauci is not charged in this case, also new this week, there was a letter sent by Chairman James Comer. The House Oversight Committee is now questioning why Fauci's phone and diary were not turned over to Congress before this year. Now, as far as 78-year-old Dr. Morans, he was indicted in April. Sentencing is set for November. He could face up to 5 years in federal prison and a fine of up to $250,000.
3: Wow, it's quite the story. Thank you for your great reporting, Alex Hogan. We appreciate you. Now,
5: all righty, we're back. And, you know, Joe, more nurses are coming out. You will not hear this on Fox News, folks, and you're not going to hear it on any of the news out there. Probably not even going to hear it from RFK, Robert Kennedy. But more nurses are coming out. They're trying to get the word out in hospitals where they were working, where they're saying, look, people weren't dying at home from COVID. They were dying there in the hospital. They were being killed in the hospital. They were giving remdesivir, which was named, and the nurses called it run with fear. They were giving this and put on respirators, which means they were drowned in their own fluids. And they said that's what would happen. That's what really happened. So many people were killed. They were killed in the hospitals. That's will come out someday, but you're not going to hear that now on Fox News. Or you're not going to hear it. Well, not many places. We're one of the few that we don't back down. We have never, ever, ever compromised the truth. We stand fast with it. We run to the fight. So there you go. Did I say Francine in Massachusetts pledged 200? Thank you, Francine.
6: Hey, that's me. Thank you.
5: All righty.
6: Hey, Pastor Ernie?
5: Yes, sir.
6: I just thought of something. I had to interrupt you. I wonder if the politicians and the powers that be looked at all the people on Social Security that's going bankrupt, on the Medicare and Medicaid programs that are going bankrupt, when they played around with the COVID and the hospitalizations. Because, gee, if you kill off enough of the old people, you shore up Social Security, Medicare, Medicaid. Just a thought.
5: Well, it's a big part of the depopulation movement. That's what it's always been. The entire, okay, for example, you know, the song we just listened to, Heaven's Under Siege, Joe, communism throughout the years, and for the folks out there listening to me, and I'm talking about you, the ignorant and the apathetic, you know, I'm sorry, but I have just no tolerance for apathetic people, for you know, Joe Sixpack, you know, who, well, I don't vote and I don't do this and I don't do that. Yeah, let somebody else always

0: carry my water for me. But here's the thing, Joe. Communism, from the very start, has done one thing very well. Kill people. Kill people.
1: Amen, yeah.
0: You see, it's killed in China 90 million. They killed 90 million of their own people, some of them in horrible, horrible ways. What was it? In Russia, it was something, what, between 40 and 60 million. And just in the Ukraine, they starved. They surrounded Ukraine some years back and starved 9,000 people to death there. In one little city, in just one little city in Ukraine. And so, again...
1: Well, look at all the people that were killed in the revolution in Cuba. Same thing with Hitler. When he took power, all of a sudden, a lot of the media, all kinds of people were eliminated in creation of his new Reich. Everywhere we've seen communism, socialism take over, it's been the shedding of blood.
0: And also today, all over the world, Christians are still being killed. They're being martyred. You don't hear this much about it because you won't hear it on the fake news media. They don't talk about it because they're told that's not the narrative. We don't want to be talking about Christians dying. Who cares, right? But that's happening still all over the world today, Joe. And I'm going to tell you, if you think, you folks out there, if you think that the Democratic Communist Party today, I'm talking about Joe Biden, I'm talking about Barack Obama, I'm talking about Hillary Clinton, if we did not have guns, if we were unarmed, if they could find a way to disarm us, if you don't think that they would kill us by the millions, then you're dumber than a rock. You really are. That is a reality. And I guess that's too much of a reality for some people out there. But, folks, that is a reality. You better think about that. You better wake up. Because, Joe, right now, again, over in Iran, the leaders came out. I was listening to the president of Iran talk today. They're absolutely counting on the Democratic Communist Party aligned with radical Muslims in this country today to force Trump to end the war in Iran. And by using...
1: counting on his losing the midterms, either, you know, caving into them or losing the midterms, either way, they're going to see that as a great win.
0: Absolutely. And so, folks, you have to awaken. I mean, you really have to awaken to what is happening out there today. America is standing in the shadow of a holy and a just God. We tried and tried over the years to warn people. The pastors in this country did not have the courage when they needed it. They did not have the courage back in 62 when they expelled God from the public school system. From that point on, it went totally corrupt, totally downhill. Joe, we warned people. The pastors did not have the courage to march on Washington, D.C., and put that court on trial for treason against God and America. They not only had the right to do that, they had the duty to do that. They just didn't have the courage to do it. And then the same thing happened in 1973 when they passed Roe v. Wade. When that court says, look, we will now take what God has made unlawful, the transgression of his dominion, the destruction of his very image, we will make what God has made unlawful legal if you purchase a license with mammon from the state. They declared themselves to be God, and they declared God dead. And the people, the pastors, there was only a few of us that fought. Not many. The rest just didn't have the courage. And I remember one pastor saying to me, if you continue doing what you're doing, you're going to bring the government down on all of us. I was a very young man at that time. But if you continue with this, you're going to bring the government down on all of us. They were more afraid of the government coming down and taking their precious 501c3 than they were about standing up and being obedient to the word of God. And that's just reality, folks, out there. And this is what...
1: Well, you and I, long ago, we talked about Antonio Gramsci. He's one of the founders of cultural Marxism, but long ago, he said this, that socialism was a long march through the American culture and institutions. Socialism was the new religion that must and will overwhelm Christianity and bring about this new order of socialism, will capture the country through by its infiltration of, oh, the schools, the media, and the churches, thus transforming the consciousness of this nation. The enemy told us what they were doing, how they were going to do it. We warned people. We read that. We told people this is what was going on, the new religion of socialism. And we were mocked.
0: Well, yeah, we were.
1: And it turns out we're kind of right. Everything that we warned these, you know, Gramsci warned exactly what was happening. The consciousness of America has been transformed with this wokeness and, you know, all this new stuff that's going on out there with the sex change and the perversions and the acceptance of all religions and the, promoting communism, Cuba, running around the college students think Cuba's a great place, so we've been picking on poor Cuba. We're the bad guy. Cuba's the good. They've turned the world upside down, and we kind of gave a blow by using the enemy's own words against them. But we lost control of one thing in this country, with two things, the church and the schools, and that's why we're in the mess we're in.
0: You're right. You know, again, we have to support President Trump. He's not perfect, and, you know, I don't agree with everything he had, but the Supreme Court just stuck it to us again. They denied, his order to stop the mail-in ballots. You know, that was very, very important. That's where so much of the fraud comes from. There's so much election fraud, and many of the Democrats have actually come out and said cheating should be authorized because virtually we can't win if we can't cheat. Therefore, we should have the right to cheat. And it's just like they're saying that's part of our culture, and that's the way it's become out there today. I mean, it's just unbelievable. And the court really stuck it to us on that one. They really did. And so,
1: I never could figure that one out because we've been suffering by a very corrupt government for a long time, and corruption foments other corruption and starts going downhill or uphill, whatever the case may be. And the more you have of it, the more people getting rich off of it, the more other people go, well, everybody else in Congress is doing it, so I'll do it. And pretty soon you have what we ended up with, a very corrupt government that everybody was looking at their own power, their own wealth, and pardon the expression, but the H with the people that voted us into office, we don't care because we're here for our own benefit, our own power, our own wealth. So we've gotten exactly what we deserve in a sense. I hate to say it, but we got the best government money can buy.
0: Yeah, and that's the way it's been. Look at in USAID today, it's just, yeah. But praise God that we finally do now have a Department of Justice with honest people in there, okay, people that are for real. Under Biden, it was completely corrupt. I mean, absolutely everything about it was corrupt. You saw what was been taking place in the blue states. All of the embezzlement, just billions and billions and billions of dollars worth of corruption. And so,
1: it's been hundreds of billions. If you look at all these different states, I was looking at all the different things that happened through COVID, that happened through Medicare, Medicaid, all the different, I mean, we're talking hundreds and hundreds and hundreds of billions of dollars through all the different states, through all these different government agencies. And part of the real reason where we've got this $40 trillion national debt has been total corruption. In fact, we spent $9 trillion to save the planet. Think about this. Since 1970s, they started predicting an apocalypse. We were either going to have global warming or there was going to be an ice age. No, it's going to be global warming. No, it's, you know, back and forth. $9 trillion to combat climate change, something that the climate does, always has done. There are highs and lows, and it bounces back within certain limits. It's always stayed within certain parameters. You go back far enough where we can tell. And yet, $9 billion, the temperatures may still continue to rise. Nothing has changed. Nothing has been fixed. And what they're saying is, well, that just wasn't enough money. We've got to spend, you know, another $20 trillion or blah, blah. What they're doing, this is that corruption. Those people were getting wealthy with organizations that did nothing but have sub-organizations. Everything was kind of, you know, you'd hire one group of people that had the same mindset. You'd give them a living. And the government would not accept bids that said, hey, there's no global warming. No. I had a friend, Dr. Michael Kaufman, who was an environmental scientist way back.
0: Joe, I have to break in and give the phone number here. Oh. The number is 888-281. We got to keep these phones ringing. That's 888-281-1110 or 216-901-0933. If you could, when you do call in, folks, if you could tell the phones, the fellow that answers the phone, you know, where you're calling from, that would really be great. And if you could tell them that whether you're listening to us, which on the radio, the internet, or iHeart, or whatever, however you're listening to us, if you would let them know, we would really appreciate that. And so, yeah, Joe, again, we've been up for 51 years, you know, sounding the alarm. We've been sounding the alarm for 51 years. And,
1: well, let me continue this. Dr. Kaufman, Dr. Mike, had gotten a huge government contract in environmental sciences. And he gave the report that, no, that everything was fine, everything was in parameters, the climate wasn't warming, all this. It was a very multi-million dollar contract. And they sent it back to him and said, no, we don't like this. This isn't what we want. You either say this or you lose your contract. Well, Dr. Mike was a Christian, couldn't do that. He said, no, this was the truth. These were the facts. And so they dropped his multi-million dollar contract, and he started then warning the world about what the government was doing. But this is how they shut up scientists who tried to say there's no warming, there's no climate danger. They would not get money. They wouldn't get the contracts, the research, and they close off any honest scientists, wouldn't get any funding, so they had no platform to speak. And this is the way that corruption works. The power, when you have the money, you've got the control, you can shut people up. The news media would not let these people have a voice, wouldn't give them a microphone, a chance to say what's going on. So we've had the media assisting this corruption, and we've allowed the nation to commit suicide through being corrupt and everybody wanting power, and especially the Democrats, the ones who lied and stole and cheated. Everything they did was to bring down America, to get rid of our wonderful Constitution, our form of government. They're the ones that want all this change, the change that will lead us into servitude and communism.
0: Wait, do you remember that fellow named Paul Ehrlich back in the 70s? Paul Ehrlich.
1: Oh, sure.
0: Yeah.
1: I've got a dozen of his quotes, yeah.
0: They sent me his book. They wanted me to put him on the air, and but he was the darling. Well, I'm going to tell you, he was the darling of all the fake news media out there. They had him on all the programs back in those days, and he was telling us By the middle of 1980, by 1984, this country was, we were going to be nothing but an iceberg. We were going to be nothing but an iceberg. What was going to happen?
1: Unless we give the government power, was his line. Unless we let the government give them power to stop it, right?
0: Yeah.
1: I remember that, and I'm going, how could the government stop if the planet's going to have an ice age and have global warming? There's no government on this earth that can stop what God is doing to the earth.
0: Well, he was saying that we have to, because it was going to be Q-tips, disposable diapers,
1: a bunch of dumb stuff.
0: Cow,
1: all I can remember.
0: Yeah, the gases from cows, acid rain. You know, if you don't have acid rain, you can't grow crops. But anyhow, that these things were going to bring in an ice age, and boy, he was on all the programs, and they really promoted that. And we were telling you all the way back then in the 70s, this is a bunch of bull, folks. Don't fall for this. But they did. They did. And they got all, this is where the Al Gores and all that came up with their programs. All right. Anonymous in Minnesota pledges 100. And Carol in Michigan pledges 40. Thank you, Anonymous. Thank you, Carol. 888-281-1110. That's credit card line. Also, 216-901-0933. That's, Joe, I got to show you this culture of death. See, that's what communism is a culture of death. And here, listen to this. Applause erupts as Oprah's guest says, black moms who kill their kids should get compassion like Lindsay Clancy. And you have all these wicked women that attend Oprah's program applauding, okay? It's bad enough that killing your children gets you the love and respect of an entire corner of the internet. It's worse when it leads to a guest on Oprah Winfrey's podcast lecturing us about having that love and respect for non-white child killers, too. As you probably know, if you've turned into even a sliver of the news over the past week, the Lindsay Clancy trial ended last Friday with a hung jury and a judge declaring a mistrial. The jury was voting 11-1 to acquit Clancy on murder charges for killing her three children in Daxbury, Massachusetts in January 2023. There was no debate over whether or not she did it, merely over whether or not she should suffering from the episode of postpartum psychosis when she did it. The general consensus was that the jurors reached their decision and could not come to a consensus based on Massachusetts liberal insanity plea statute, which places the burden of proof on the prosecution. Well, Joe, here you had one man on there. He was a black man. He said, no, she killed her children. That's murder. But all of the others were...
1: She planned it to get alone with them and make sure the husband was gone. She strangled each and every one, which is a very, very personal way of killing, very horrible. And the older child, she had to chase the child down to get a hold of the child to strangle that one to death. I mean, this is evil, pure wickedness. That wasn't just an emotional, drive a car off the cliff and let the kids die. This was a very personal type of murder. Something that just cannot be tolerated.
0: Well, and you saw the trend of death. Remember, the Bible says that all of those that hate God love death. All of those that hate God, the entire Deathocratic Communist Party, loves death. It's got the stench of death all over it, folks. And that's a reality. And you people out there, boy, I'm going to tell you, Joe, if they don't stand up and if they don't fight, they don't deserve not 1 minute of freedom. They deserve to lose every bit of freedom they have. And if they don't stand up and they don't fight, they'll lose more than their freedom. But anyhow, we'll be back right after this with more. Don't go away. Judy in PA, pledge of 60. Tony in Toronto, 250. Thank you, thank you.
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0: All right, we are back. And the phone number is 888-281-1110. That's credit card line. This is Pledge Week, Pledge Week, Pledge Week. And the other number is 216-901-0933. We need to hear from you. You know, Joe, what we just talked about, Ms. Clancy, the woman that killed her children, or the one holdout juror. Article from Town Hall written by Amy Curtis says, the media are going to destroy the holdout Lindsay Clancy juror. Earlier today, she starts off by saying, we absolutely do not despise the media enough, truly. Earlier today, we learned that the holdout juror was a black man and that left didn't know how to process that information at first, but now it seems that they put their concerns about racism aside and have just decided that defending a woman who killed her children is more important than being bigoted. You know, they'll always use the race tool if they can. But anyhow, the holdout juror in the Lindsey Clancy.
1: They're doxing him. They are going to try and destroy him personally and financially. And it's horrible what they're doing to him. And nobody is trying to prevent it.
0: Yeah. You know, so there you go. You know, that's exactly what they want to do. They want to, they're going to try to dox him and do all that they can to, you know, their death. The Democratic Communist Party is all about death, the entire left. They have no shame. They're going to try to destroy this man's life because he didn't give them the result they wanted in the Clancy trial. And these are incredibly sick people out there. Again, if they could, if there was a way that they could disarm us. Joe, ever since the 60s, the Democratic Communist Party in this country they passed gun bill after gun bill after gun bill after gun bill trying to disarm the people. They tried gun-free zones everywhere you could go. And if they could ever get the guns away from the people, there would be, they would be doing exactly to us what they did to in China and what they did in Russia and what they did in North Korea and Vietnam and other countries where the communists took over. And now they're aligned with radical Muslims that are killing Christians all through Africa, left and right.
1: Well, they killed them here at 9/11. We just had that 50th anniversary, 9/11. I mean, the you know, and it just happened, and I'm sitting here thinking, we haven't learned anything in this country. In fact, it's gotten worse. Now it's like more and more people are siding with the enemy, listening to the enemy, promoting Islam instead of warning people against it. And I got thinking here, this is our 250th anniversary of the nation. And we were born in a revolution. The American Revolution brought freedom. And that revolution was the idea that came from John Locke, that rights and freedom comes from God. And that this new government was designed to protect those God-given individual rights. Now, France had a revolution, but they followed, instead of somebody that God-fearing and talking about rights from God, they were talking about the general will of the people, that democratic, emotional will of the people. And we know that Rousseau extolled this philosophy, and these people opposed, and one of the big things they were first against was the Supreme, their courts. Well, what do the liberals, the communists, the Marxists want to do? They want to flood our Supreme Court. They want to pack it with up to 13 jurors instead of, you know, what we have. And what they did is they went to, in the French Revolution, they had to get rid of the courts. And then they ended up with a kind of a, what was it, a people's court. And this led to a lot of executions and violence that finally turned on the revolutionaries themselves, kind of ate their people, killed the people that started the revolution. And here we have these Democrats, backed by all the DSA, Democratic Socialists, what, want to get rid of our Supreme Court, want to get rid of the Senate, want to have a, what they call a unicameral, a one government, the House and the Senate combined, going to that democratic form, will of the people, mob rule, emotional rule. And it's funny because I see all these similarities between how they started the revolution in France and what the DSA, the Marxists, and the Islamists are trying to do here, bring about this violent revolution. Is what everybody seems to want. They're promoting violence. Many of the people running for offices are talking about, you know, we need to, you know, get out there and fight, get in the streets. We need to create chaos. But people, I bet half the people out there didn't learn about the French Revolution, didn't understand how violence took over, the beheadings, the murders, the bloodshedding. We had the only real revolution that turned nonviolent. We fought the British, but then we created this government under God, a free people. We were to be, what, govern ourselves, control ourselves, sustain ourselves, according to the Ten Commandments of God. We would be a prosperous nation and a nation at peace. And boy, have we forgotten our past. We've forgotten our history. And if we aren't careful, we're going to have something similar to the French Revolution happen in this country. And I guarantee it will not be a peaceful transition of power.
0: And Gayla in Texas pledges 100. Thank you, Gayla. Those numbers again, 888-281-1110. That's credit card line, or 216-901-0933. Joe, when you talked about the French Revolution, they brought the guillotines out, and they murdered hundreds of thousands of people, lost their heads. They cut the heads off of, of everybody. They were, and, you know, at that time, remember what our, the symbol of America was Uncle Sam. We had this tall guy wearing red, white, and blue at a derby, and that was our symbol. Theirs was a prostitute. The French Revolution, their national symbol was a prostitute, a whore. They went totally against whatever God's word, the Bible, taught. And so there you go. That's what took place during that. And that's exactly what you would have today. Believe me, the Democrats would much rather worship a whore than they would God. You cannot be a Christian and a Democrat. You cannot.
1: You cannot. You can't. Well, look at Cuba, the violent revolution in Cuba. Look at Venezuela when the communists took over Venezuela. Everywhere you look, the revolution was bloody. People were murdered. There were no trials. There was no justice. And these people out there are promoting this kind of thing. In fact, remember at Carville, remember the Raging Cajun?
0: Yeah.
1: Big heretic. He's got a quote. If the Democrats win the presidency in both houses of Congress, I think that on day one, they should expand the Supreme Court to 13. Eat our dust. Don't run on it. Don't talk about it. Just do it. Well, then we had a Harvard law professor, his name's Farman, said is laid out an agenda by which the Democrats can guarantee they will never lose another election, packing the Supreme Court and changing our system of justice. Again, the enemy is telling us exactly what they want to do, how they're going to do it, and the end result will be a powerful central government, a Democrat Party that can never be kicked out of office because they will control everything. This is our future if the people do not get out in the midterms and vote. And vote Republican and stop these crazy people. I really fear for my country right now more than I ever have in my entire life. This could be a turning point, kind of like as an airplane pilot. There was a thing called the point of no return. You reached a point that you didn't have enough gas fuel to get back to your starting point. You had to go forward somewhere and try and find a place to land, some place to get fuel, or just put the aircraft on the ground if you could. And we're close to reaching that point in this country. If the Democrats get control, we will be at that point of no return.
0: Absolutely, Joe. And again, folks, if you won't stand, freedom is not free. It was bought and paid for by this blood and sweat of those who went before us in this country. And if
1: Christian
0: you don't stand
1: patriots,
0: up, and if
1: be
0: you
1: exact, right?
0: Pardon?
1: Christian patriots, the blood of Christian patriots.
0: Right, and if the folks don't stand up and fight, and again, well, I'm going to tell you, if people out there, if they don't go to the polls and vote, I don't want anything to do with them. And I, you know, in our church, Joe, if someone in our church was to profess to be a Democrat today, they would have to come before the church, repent of that, and ask for forgiveness, or they would be disfellowshipped with, because you cannot be a Democrat today and be a Christian. You can't do it. They it's not like it used to be. And the old Democrats, the old yellow dog Democrats, anyhow, or the old blue dog Democrats, I should say.
1: You know, some, yeah, the blue dog.
0: Yeah. They some of them could be decent people. You know, there were difference because those were political issues. Today it's not a political. These are sin issues. These are all sin issues. These are moral issues. It's like if you could invent a new sin tonight, they'd have it in their mission statement by tomorrow. The Democratic Communist Party would have it in their platform. That's how bad they've become. Now, you know, you talked about the 9/11, what took place there. Here, watch, Mandy and AOC seen smiling and laughing as the names of 9/11 victims are read. I watched this. Here you had people, some of them bowing their heads, taking a moment of silence, and they were reading off the names of the victims. And guess what? Old moron Mandy and the AOC, they were laughing and just partying. It was... they were just having a grand old time totally ignoring it.
1: The rest of the nation, the crowd were all in silence listening to the names of the dead being read off. I watched them. I saw a clip of that. That was totally sickening. It was like they were somewhere at a party. They paid no attention to the solemn ceremony around them. I mean, I think they should have been escorted out of there by the... To me, what an affront of this nation to the dead that died that day.
0: Right. At the same moment, the loved ones of victims of the attack were reading names of the deceased. The others were seen crying at the memorial, it reported. The Mail noted that multiple groups had requested, demanding not attend, saying that his record showed he cared more about the terrorist than their victim. Did you see that NBC, ABC, CBS, the fake news media out there today, they don't want to use the word terrorist, okay? They're told, you know, don't use that word terrorist. This is why it should be illegal for Muslims to hold office in America. Conservative commentator Laura Loomer posted on X. Spencer Pratt fumed that Commie, Mandemi, and AOC laugh it up at the 9/11 memorial in New York. They hate you. They hate your country. They enjoy your misery. We cannot allow these people to have power. And so, folks, you got to stand. You got to fight. You do. It's just, I have no tolerance for people that are apathetic in their ignorance. Joe, I'm sorry. Just don't. All right.
1: I agree with you. Have a minute or two, I would like to do a little history here for the folks.
0: Let me give the numbers first. Let me give the numbers first. 888-281-1110 or 216-901-0933. We're standing by waiting to hear from you. Go ahead, Joe.
1: Well, this year we had our 250th birthday. And yeah, if you look back at history, Egypt lasted, what, 3 millennia? Roman Empire, 1,500 years. Ottoman Empire, something like 623. I could go on, but we haven't been around very long, folks, not compared to history. But several historians I looked at, Will Durant and Arnold Toynbee, they came up with what they believe are the predictable stages of a civilization. The first stage is called, I could call it the Age of the Pioneers, the explorers, the settlers. This is followed by an age of commerce and growing affluence. And this leads to the third stage, which is an age of prosperity. We were the most prosperous nation on earth and have been for some time. And then this kind of moves on because of wealth and affluence, what they call the age of goes to an age of entitlement. Well, now that we're rich, now that we're well off, we're not really in any big dangers. We have this entitlement mentality that, well, we deserve this, we deserve that, just because our founding fathers had to work real hard to win our country. The pioneers had to fight the weather and Indians and disease to settle the country. We've got it made, you know, and we don't have to do anything to keep this freedom. But finally, is this fifth stage. They call it the age of decadence or cynicism, some of them. Different historians call it one or the other. The age of decadence. This is where Rome fell. They became decadent, and they collapsed. So in this final stage of cynicism and decadence, what happens? Religion goes away. Religious observances take a huge fall. Marriage becomes less and less common. People stop having children. They don't have enough children to maintain the population, which is happening in America right now. I think we've got a rate of 1.2, And I think we have to have something like a 2.1 children per family just to maintain our population. So we are basically committing suicide because we're not having children to replace ourselves. So here we have this age where the intellectuals start in this age of decadence and cynicism. Quote, intellectuals are devoted to attacking the civilization that created them. So here we have Will Durant and his story of civilization warns, a great civilization is not conquered from without until it has destroyed itself from within. We know the same thing. Arnold Toynbee, out of the great civilizations, he talked about how 19 out of 21 died by suicide. They destroyed themselves from within. We remember Cicero talking about in the Roman Empire, warning about they was destroying themselves. He said, this is Cicero back in Rome, don't blame Caesar, blame the people of Rome who have so enthusiastically acclaimed and adored Caesar and rejoiced in their loss of freedom and danced in his path and given him triumphal possessions. Blame the people who hail him when he speaks in the form of a new, wonderful, good society, which will now be Rome's, interpreted to mean to the people more money, more ease, living fatly at the expense of the industrious. Well, the industrious quit working and everybody was living fatly off of everybody else's money till it ran out and Rome collapsed. So we are, as a nation, committing the same path as all these other great civilizations that committed suicide. And there's a few people out there trying to warn. In fact, one last historian I'll read, you've probably never heard of him, John Glubb, is a British Army officer and great historian. He said the life expectation of a great civilization, it appears, commences with violence and usually unforeseen outbursts of energy and ends in a lowering of the moral standards, cynicism, pessimism, and frivolity, all the signs that indicate civilizations are becoming terminal.
0: All right, Joe, we have about 40 minutes left in tonight's program. Again, we have to raise enough money. We have less than 10 hours in a week's time when we have our pledge week, folks. And I want to remind you, none of us here get paid for doing this. All of us are volunteers. Not only do we not get paid, and over all of these years we've been doing these programs, being the watchman on the wall, just warning you out there, both over the radio or through our newsletters, of what they're doing. But on top of that, above and beyond, you know, we put in our own resources on that. And so,
1: for you and I, Lisa, I mean, the people heard us tonight, donate, you know, what we could all do according to what God's given us. And it's been like that ever since I've been part of the ministry. Plus, we had to buy, you know, computers and all kinds of things to run things and do the research and the study and the travel. When we went traveling the country and Shake the Nation conferences trying to wake up the church, we paid our own way to travel across the country, used our own money to travel and spend at hotels. And sometimes we got put up in homes, but we spent a lot of money trying to spread God's word and wake the churches.
0: And we're doing it, and I don't regret one minute of it. Neither do I. I wish that we had been able to awaken the church and awaken more pastors, but we did what we did. And so we need you folks out there, you know, listen, this is the call. This is the wake-up call. Things could get a lot worse. You know, Joe, you mentioned here about the population, depopulation, that the Deathocrats at their conference there this past week over in Illinois, in Chicago, they actually had a vasectomy bus for the Deathocratic males. They actually had a vasectomy bus in there that they could go in and get fixed so they wouldn't have any kids. Not only that, Joe, they had a crying room. They had a crying room for Democratic males. I don't call them men because they're not. You can't be a Democratic and a man. They had crying rooms so they can go in and feel what it's like to cry like a woman. I mean, just it's unbelievable, but no, it's not. Of course, they promoted, they had their transgender bathrooms and then their same-sex bathrooms. All of this was going on out there. It's pure right from hell. I mean, it is. It's right from hell. Anyhow, what Bernie Sanders would do for you, guess what Bernie just proposed legislation? And you know, I can tell you this, Ernie Sanders would love to get Bernie Sanders locked in a room where he couldn't get away. You know, Joe, and I would give him, first of all, I'd give him the Word of God hot and heavy, where he could not get away. I would set his hair on fire. I could just imagine having him where he couldn't get away. I could just see he'd be screaming, trying to get himself, and so he wouldn't hear the Word of God, because God's Word does not return void, huh? But anyhow.
1: That's right. If the Lord promised that would happen, it would never return void.
0: It's peak irony that a socialist who never ran a business, never held a real job, and was so lazy he was kicked out of a commune, thinks he knows what's best for all of us. But that Bernie Sanders, in a nutshell, he's always wrong, he's but never in doubt, and he's just introduced legislation that would take more money out of the pockets by reducing your work hours. Sanders just introduced a bill that would mandate 32-hour work week and other employees to pay overtime for any additional hours worked. What's happened in other countries where they've done that? Guess what? Their standard of living went way down. Sanders introduced...
1: Way down.
0: He introduces bills
1: poverty
0: to...
1: Poverty was created.
0: Absolutely. To make work week 32 hours. There are so many questions here. What happens to hourly pay if you're working eight fewer hours a week? Your pay will be 8 hours shorter, right?
1: They claim they will make sure you get paid for not working. They don't say where the money's going to come from, but you and I know money doesn't come out of thin air, right?
0: Well, he's saying that anything over 32 hours would be overtime. You'd get paid for overtime. So if you worked a regular work week, then you would 48 hours, you would get extra overtime. But you know, you see, the idea is like, what was it in New York City? They want to make the minimum wage now $25 an hour. Do you know what?
1: Something like that.
0: Yeah. Do you know what that's going to do to all your fast foods, McDonald's, and all of that?
1: If they can't use robots and to produce the food and serve it, it's going to shut down a lot of the small places or raise the cost of eating out. The consequences will be bad one way or the other.
0: Yeah, well, they'll have to cut their staffs in half and make those that are still there work twice as hard.
1: Yeah, well, look in California. They lost a lot of the restaurants. The prices went up where a lot of people quit going out because it cost so much more to eat out. Nothing good came of it. A lot of people lost their jobs. So instead of getting a raise in pay, they got sent to the unemployment line and welfare.
0: All right, I got to get the numbers again, folks. The phones haven't been ringing. We got to hear you. We've got to hear from you so you can continue to hear from us at 216-901-0933. I'm looking out here at those folks sitting back at that table looking at the phones. They're just staring, hoping those lines will light up. And so I'm hoping those lines will light up. Those stations that I told you at the beginning of the program, we're working as hard as we can to stay on those. But we can't do it without your help. We really can't. So, again, 216-901-0933 or The credit card line is 888-281-1110. And, Joe, they said it never happens, but a Mexican illegal charged for alleged illegal voting in a swing state. The Department of Justice announced charges against 30-year-old Mexican national who voted illegally in the 2024 election. Katia Rodriguez, 30, who lives in Harrisburg, Pennsylvania, has been charged with false statements. It's good that they're actually prosecuting these people for breaking the law and statements of citizenship in order to vote. Fraudulent registrations and voting is as an alien per a news release from the agencies. The integrity of our elections, which are fundamental to democracy, should be of utmost importance to every American, Attorney General Todd Blanche said. Praise the good Lord, we finally do have a real Attorney General. This guy is good at too. I mean, he's doing his job. It's a cherished right for eligible American citizens and only eligible American citizens to vote for their representatives in government, he added. Election fraud is a serious crime, and the duty of the Department of Justice is to treat it as such. So, again, we finally have an actual Attorney General who's actually doing his job.
1: Part of his staff are still fighting him. We still have these, what I call agents of the deep state, still dragging their feet, still hiding things, still trying to create chaos and slow down progress, whether it's justice or all the other departments. They're having a heck of a battle there in Washington. Folks don't realize that we still have so much of the enemy that's entrenched in the government, and it's not going to be over real quickly, folks.
0: That went ballistic when Obama was in. The whole thing really went hardcore communism, deep state, big time. That's what he did most of the time, placing that in for when he was gone. Again, we'll be back right after this. Don't go away. More to come.
6: You look like a

angel in disguise. Oh, yes, you are. We call you a rhino nowadays. Anyhow, Joe, it looks like those states that are the ones that are deepest in the red are coming through tonight. Gayla from Texas pledged 100. Bill from Boston pledged 100. And James from Massachusetts pledged 100. And so, all right, folks.

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2: Plays an important part of their lives, has fallen almost 20 points, fallen from like 68 down to about 49% just over the last 10 years. That big of a drop in the last 10 years. So we see even Will Durant, the historian, said, even the skeptical historian develops a humble respect for religion since he sees it functioning and seemingly indispensable in every land and age. The soul of a civilization is its religion, and it dies along with its faith. When faith dies, the civilizations die. And this is from at least two of the famous historians. So tells you we need to get back to church, folks. We need to start witnessing to others. We need to start praying. We need to call upon the Lord Jesus Christ because that's what's needed to turn this around. It's a spiritual battle right now. Communism, socialism, Islamism, all these are behind all of it is Satan. It's like I said before, we have the Hydra out there, this serpent with these seven individual heads. Each head is independent, thinks independently, acts independently. But the heart of the Hydra monster is Satan himself. These are just forms that we're fighting on a physical level, but the battle really is totally a spiritual battle of good and evil, Christ versus Antichrist. And we need to start going back to Scripture. Just like our national debt, what does the Bible say? It tells us in Deuteronomy, thou shalt lend unto many nations, and thou shalt not borrow. So what have we done? We borrowed from everybody in the world, including our enemies, the Chinese and the Russians. And people try and tell me, oh, I'm wrong about we're committing suicide. Borrowing money from your enemy? Oh, that makes a heck of a lot of sense, right, Pastor?
3: Yeah, you know, again, it's, you know, I don't know where.
2: God knows. He tells us in his book what we're to do, what we're not to do. And we, you know, how many pastors, you know, go to the Bible to preach about what's going on in the political world? Oh, we can't talk about politics. Well, the devil's involved in every aspect of politics. And if we don't bring him up when we talk about politics, we are, it's like not sending our team to play on the football game and we lose by default because, oh, we can't send our team to play because the other side plays rough. We shouldn't go there. No, you have to play with the world that's given us. The Lord tells us to run to the battle, to stand in the gap and fight the fight of faith. We're to be out there witnessing. We're to be rebuking, reproving. He's giving us all these active things to do as his church. And the pastors in this country go, oh, we can't get involved in this struggle. Well, if we can't fight a spiritual war, what can we do?
3: But, Joe, you know, where it comes to what we call politics today, from Genesis to Revelation, every prophet, every priest, every preacher, and none has sued this more than the Lord Jesus himself. Their politics and their faith were inseparable. They were one of the same. When people say you've got to keep your religion out of your politics, and, you know, you have people, I'll never forget hearing Jimmy Carter, the president. Remember, Jimmy was always promoting, he's a born-again Christian.
2: Oh, right? Yeah, yeah.
3: Well, and when he said that, well, the Bible does teach that abortion is wrong, abortion is murder, but my constituents

0: expected me to keep abortion legal, and that's what I'm going to do. Okay, unbelievable. You know, you talk about obeying. You know, what did Peter say? We must obey God rather than man. But to
1: exactly. So he was telling God need to go. Yeah. I can't say it on the radio, but telling God to put it where the sun doesn't shine, you know. I'll just do what the people want me to do, not what you want me to do. That's pretty much just defying God outright, condemning your soul, right?
0: That's right. We're down to 20 minutes, folks. Down to 20 minutes. 888, this is the credit card line, 281-1110. This is, again, Pledge Week. We have less than 10 hours in a week's time to raise enough money, hopefully to keep your station on the air for another month. So, again.
1: Well, while you say that, we've got these stations that aren't able to be self-supporting. I was just thinking, if the listeners out there that haven't donated before at a given station, if every listener that's never donated would just send in $5 or $10, all those different stations, all those people who've never donated, we couldn't believe the money that would come in. All you listeners out there that have never donated, if you would just send in a simple $5, $10, $20 donation, the results, God would just bless it, and we would just see funds that would carry us through this election the rest of the year if people would just do that.
0: You know what you just said.
1: And those of you that were blessed more, if you send in, you know, 100 or 1,000 or 500, whatever God has enabled you to do, Pastor Ernie probably wouldn't have to do fundraising for another year.
0: Joe, listen. If they did that, all of those people that are listening to this program right now were to send in $10, we would never have to ask for another dime. We would, I get letters from people all the time. This is the first time. I've been listening to you for years and years, but this is the first time I'm making a contribution. I'm sorry, I should have done this years ago, folks. Yeah, and this is why we had to go off those stations we went off of, because, you know, they were listening to us, and it wasn't that we didn't have a lot of listening. They just weren't supporting us, and that's why it's so important. It's why it's so important that we hear from you folks out there so we can stay on those stations that you're on. And Albert in Texas pledges 100. Thank you, Albert. Okay. And so, again, we have to continue. I will read, I think, one more time maybe this week or maybe twice those stations that are in the most trouble. But I'll read the entire list of stations that are in the danger of folks of having to be canceled. But, again, if I want to remind you, if we do have to cancel your radio station, you can still listen to us on the Internet. A lot of people do that. It's free. It don't cost you anything. The problem is so many of our listeners, we have a large older audience too. They don't have internet. A lot of them don't have it. But and a lot of people listen to us while driving back and forth from work. But anyhow, the numbers are 888-281-1110 or 216-901-0933. Just because they hated guns, Trump pardons a sailor. Biden's ATF put away for 20 years over a toy gun. I think I kind of remember this, Joe. Here, President Trump issued a pardon to a Navy sailor Friday who was convicted on charges over collectible items such as a toy gun by the Biden regime. Patrick Tate, Adam Make, an active duty petty officer, first class with the United States Navy, was arrested after 2022 raid carried out by the Bureau of Alcohol, Tobacco, and Firearms and Explosives. Following a trial in which pro-Second Amendment organizations accused the ATF of tampering with evidence Adamack was convicted and sentenced to 20 years in prison. This is exactly what the communists would do to all of us if they could. The Biden regime basically wanted to make an example out of someone. They picked this poor guy and basically threw the book at him. None of it was even factually substantiated, and the government just lied. The SAF Senior Director of Legal Operations, Bill Sack, told the Daily Caller News Foundations, absolutely. But praise the good Lord that Trump pardoned him. And you know, one of the things, Joe, that they had at the, when you've watched the midterm convention for the Republicans, they had a group of people there that had been in prison for years, and Joe Biden didn't lift one finger. These were political prisoners. These were American citizens in foreign prisons, and Joe Biden would not lift one finger to get any of them out, and Trump got them all out. And what a difference there. So, all righty.
1: They were too busy trying to put Christians and people that are going to PTA meetings in jail and silence people. The power of government, and if you think those things sound bad, that's only a glimpse of what's to come if the Democrats get in power and control the two houses of Congress. This will be the biggest witch hunt for Christians and patriots and conservatives you've ever seen.
0: Well, now, because of, you know, what the Supreme Court did, especially for the mail-in ballots, and that's one of the ways they cheat big time, is the mail-in ballots, it's going to be, we've got to do like we did in 24. It's got to be too big to rig. And so our side has really got to come out, and they have to come out in very, very large numbers. And, boy, I'm going to tell you, anyone who won't stand up and come out, I want nothing to do with them. I just, you know, you get so tired of being portrayed, you know? You really do. And this happens, it happens to us so often. And again, especially those that pretended to be one thing, and we supported them, then they turned out to be something else. And that's your... And right here in Ohio, we have a governor's race, and there's a lot of concern about a lot of rhino Republicans, which are actually Democrats, that are not even going to support our Republican candidate because they don't want to lose control over to another conservative, to a conservative governor. And that's what the problem we have, okay? And like you said earlier, Trump is still fighting the holdovers, the holdovers in the deep state. But I can tell you this, in my lifetime, there hasn't been a president that's accomplished even half of what Trump has accomplished at his time in office. What do you say, Joe?
1: Nobody's even come close. I mean, that's a fact. It's not just an opinion. That's a documented fact.
0: And I know there's a lot of people that don't like his personality, but it's what he has done. You know, is he doing his job? Yes, he is. Okay. Are you going to give in? Are you going to agree with the Iranian terrorists out there that Iranian people are stronger than Americans? Because they're counting on you. The terrorists out there, for 50 years, Iran exported terrorism all over the world, killed thousands of Americans. And now they're saying, well, they're counting on the Red-Green Alliance, the Democratic Communist Party, along with the Muslims, to be able to force President Trump into stopping the war with Iran. In other words, if, you know, Obama wanted to give Iran a nuclear bomb. I think he really did want to give them one. He gave them enough money to keep working to build one, didn't he?
1: Well, you're talking about the useful idiots, for one. I just had to throw that in. I mean, that's who they're counting on, the useful idiots that are ignorant and don't care, that been led astray and are unwilling to listen to the truth.
0: All right, Joe, I forgot about the time. How much time do I have, Michael? Oh, Joe, you got 3 minutes. 3 minutes. Tell the folks how they can avoid spending eternity with Democrats and how they can get to heaven and have a glorified body.
1: Our Lord Jesus came as the Lamb of God, the Lamb of God to take away the sins of the world. The Father had said the wages of sin are death. We're all sinners. We sin in so many ways by not only the things we've done, but especially, as Jesus put, by the things we have left undone. And he came and took upon his sinless, spotless soul all of the horrible sins of this world to set men free, to be the bridge between man and God, so that sinful men could stand in the presence of holy God. And he shed his precious blood. The most valuable quantity of anything in the universe is the blood of Christ. And that blood is so precious that it was enough to pay for the sins of the world. And he made himself that sacrifice, that any that believed in him shouldn't perish but have everlasting life. But to do that, we have to take his offer of mercy. We have to call upon God the Father and repent of those sins that we've committed, the sins that we've left that we didn't do, and the things we've left undone. Ask forgiveness for putting his son on that cross, and the Father will forgive us. And then we can do the most wonderful thing. We can call upon Jesus himself to become our Lord, Lord of our life. But we have to give ourselves to him completely, willingly, without hesitation. And then the wonder happens, our second birth. He will give us the indwelling of the Holy Spirit, and that's our spiritual baptism, our spiritual rebirth, our second birth. That's why we're called born again. And when that happens, we become the children of God, the sons and daughters of God himself. We become joint heirs with Jesus in everlasting life. We become new creations.
0: 1 minute, Joe, 1 minute.
1: Our salvation can never be taken from us. But from that point, we have to start learning who this wonderful Christ is. We will grow in knowledge and love of God. We will find peace that we've never had before. We will find joy and happiness that we've never had. It'll be the greatest decision you make. And it comes, there's no price. There's nothing you can do. There's no money on earth, no good deeds, no going to church, only repenting of your sin and calling upon Christ to be your Savior. That is the only way to eternal life and to become a child of God, a child of the kingdom. You need to do it now while there's time. If you pass away, your fate has been sealed. So do it now. Do it tonight while you have the time.
0: Right. You can't afford to take that chance, right? Already.
1: Right. The chance you never want to meet.
0: Right. And you have, folks, you still have about 6 minutes to call in tonight. Those numbers are 888-281-1110. Until tomorrow, we want to say good night.
2: Good night.
0: God bless.
2: God bless.
0: Night, and always
2: keep fighting
0: the fight.
2: Fight.
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17: Ronald Reagan understood that freedom sometimes requires more than quiet diplomacy. It requires moral clarity. On June 12, 1987, standing before the Brandenburg Gate in a divided Berlin, Reagan issued a direct challenge to Soviet leader Mikhail Gorbachev. Mr. Gorbachev, tear down this wall. The Berlin Wall was more than concrete and barbed wire. It represented a system that restricted movement, divided families, and denied millions the freedoms Americans often take for granted. Reagan refused to treat that division as permanent. He understood that free nations must be willing to identify the difference between liberty and oppression, and have the courage to say so. 2 years later, the Berlin Wall fell. Freedom survives when people refuse to accept tyranny as inevitable. So when freedom is challenged today, will we have the courage to defend it with the same clarity?
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21: With SRN News, I'm John Scott. President Trump says he would be a sufficient guardrail against rogue artificial intelligence, saying any efforts to limit the technology was part of a sick conspiracy. A man allegedly connected with the death of a 29-year-old black woman whose body was found hanging from a tree in Mississippi last month pleaded not guilty after being charged with murder. 51-year-old Jacques Ratliff, who is black, was charged with using a cable cord to hang Tasia Fortune from a tree, according to a Jackson, Mississippi ABC affiliate. The Supreme Court will decide this month whether to hear a lobster fisherman's challenge to a rule requiring electronic tracking devices on boats. Maine lobster fisherman Frank Thompson filed the lawsuit against the state's Marine Resources Department over this GPS tracker requirement. This is SRN News.
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16: Foundations of Freedom, a look at America's founding principles and the leaders who shaped our nation.
17: Ronald Reagan understood that freedom sometimes requires more than quiet diplomacy. It requires moral clarity. On June 12, 1987, standing before the Brandenburg Gate in a divided Berlin, Reagan issued a direct challenge to Soviet leader Mikhail Gorbachev. "Mr. Gorbachev, tear down this wall." The Berlin Wall was more than concrete and barbed wire. It represented a system that restricted movement, divided families, and denied millions the freedoms Americans often take for granted. Reagan refused to treat that division as permanent. He understood that free nations must be willing to identify the difference between liberty and oppression, and have the courage to say so. 2 years later, the Berlin Wall fell. Freedom survives when people refuse to accept tyranny as inevitable. So when freedom is challenged today, will we have the courage to defend it with the same clarity?
23: It's hard to deny the constant attack of negative emotions that flood us online. The fear, anxiety, worry, and confusion that come from the constant stream of news and social media can be overwhelming. 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

0: 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Well, I'm Tom Petrosky, and I'm here with author and speaker, June Hunt. June, in this first segment, we're going to talk about verbal and emotional abuse. Sometimes it feels in life like there's someone against us, and we can even feel helpless, like there's nothing we can do. This person is standing in our way, and how do we respond to that?
1: I know that for many people, they do genuinely believe there's nothing that they can do. We can't change other people, meaning we don't, I say it this way, we don't have a magic bopper where we bop someone over the head and all of a sudden they're changed. Now, if we had one of those, if you had one of those, if you made it, you would be an instant zillionaire because everybody would want to buy your magic bopper, but you don't have it. I don't have it. When someone is verbally or emotionally abusive to you, there is something that you can do in a healthy way that leads to healing. Now, please understand, I think every one of us have heard, sticks and stones can break your bones, but words will never hurt me. That is ridiculous. I mean, I don't believe that's true at all. I believe that's a lie. Sticks and stones can break your bones, but words can break your heart. Therefore, guard your heart against the hurting words of others and open your heart to the healing words of God. What I mean by that is, and I love our material that we have on verbal and emotional abuse. For a long time, I had not written this, meaning I kept being asked for this particular topic to address in our to have a, as our one of our keys for living, our biblical counseling keys. And later, I dealt with this, stating you can, well, I'll say it this way, you can't change another person, but you can change yourself so that the abusive tactics previously used on you no longer are effective and they cease to ensnare you. So as you determine the appropriate boundaries, realize these boundaries are designed to guard your soul. Your soul is your mind, will, and emotions. The Bible says in Proverbs 22, verse 5, thorns and snares are the way of the crooked. Whoever guards his soul will keep far from them. The Bible even says, above all else, guard your heart. Guard your heart. So this is what we have to learn to do. So what does that look like? And I have done this specifically, like with someone that I cared about. You state clearly in a conversation, or it could be a letter, what you're willing to accept and not accept from the abuser, such as, I'm not willing to listen to your name calling. Said very, you're not yelling, you're not being biting, just I'm not willing to hear your accusation concerning, could be a different person that you love, talking negatively about the past or you and me, this is counterproductive. And so I'm not willing to be controlled. It could be by your silent treatment. The Bible says the one who has knowledge uses words with restraint, and whoever has understanding is even-tempered. That's Proverbs 17:27. And so you announce what the consequence will be that you will enforce if the abuser violates your request. Your response is a matter of separating yourself from the abuser. You can't change the abuser's behavior, but you can remove yourself, that's the key, from frequent exposure to unacceptable behavior. It could be that you would say, I'm willing to visit with you, but if you call me derogatory names, I will leave for a period of time. It's not I'll take all my marbles and I'll never come back and see you again. No, it's not that type of separation. You just resist playing the victim martyr role. The point here is you make a decision that you will take a stand, that you're not going to continue to be exposed. Psalm 107 verse 2 says, "Let the redeemed of the Lord tell their story." One of the greatest encouragements to our team is hearing how God is using this ministry in the lives of others. Over the years, we've heard from listeners who found comfort in their grief, healing in their relationships, and strength through difficult seasons because of God's truth shared on Hope in the Night. 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

0: 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Well, tonight we love when we get updates from our friend Rick, and we have Rick back on the program. So welcome, Rick, to Hope in the Night.
1: Hey, Rick.
2: Hey, Jen. Hey, Tom. It's great to be back with you and all the listeners.
1: Well, you've had a lot of people praying for you, my friend.
2: Oh, God bless them all. I really, really appreciate it very much. I can't say thanks enough.
1: Well, how are you doing? I'm blessed to talk with you. So what's going on with you right now? I know, let me do a recap. You said, let's see, it was back November you called, and you had 6 months to live. You were put in a rehab center, a hospice center, and basically told me that you'd given away most things because you're supposed to die and it was a sclerosis of the liver. You had been diagnosed so seriously, and at the time you told me that's what brought you to Christ, that you had a changed life through Christ, and it really did change your life. Is that correct?
2: That's very correct. It has changed my life. I always believed in Christ and prayed, but that last November, as I've mentioned probably many times, I was in my van, and I had this intent, very serious prayer with the Lord and said, if this is how I'm to go, with my liver cirrhosis, which was then end-stage liver failure. Okay, I accept it, Lord, but whatever time I may have left, I would love to help people and work for you. And yes, they didn't expect me to make it past 6 months. I gave away 95% of everything that I had. Mm-hmm. I was calling Restland Funeral Home several times, kind of working on plans. And here on August 18th, I won't forget the day, I was taken off of hospice. And said, your blood work's good. You don't appear to have anything wrong. And I'm sorry to laugh. It's a happy laugh. It's cheerful. I've felt great. But, you know, June, when I mentioned I've always believed in Christ, but something about that prayer in November, really, that's when I changed, almost in an instant.
1: Mm-hmm.
2: And the things just started kind of falling, going my direction, and I'm so thankful for it. Very thankful.
1: In terms of that type of change, the Bible says if any man be in Christ, he is a new creation. All things pass away, all things become new. In other words, when you truly gave your all to the Lord Jesus Christ, and it's like I'm willing to do what you want me to do, be what you, and that's in essence authentic Christianity. It's not just believing in the existence of the Lord Jesus Christ. Years ago, I believed that Jesus did come to earth and that he did miracles. And people asked me, are you a Christian? And I said, yes. But I had no idea even what a Christian meant, meaning to be a Christian. And I did not know it meant that you yield your will to his will. It's literally allowing him to be our Lord and Savior. Lord means now he's in charge, not me in charge. not you in charge. It's literally, Rick, the Bible says, believe in the Lord Jesus Christ and you will be saved. Lord means master, ruler, owner, giving him all of you. And that's what happened to you. You did that, and then you knew that you were not the same. And but there are certain circumstances that you certainly did not anticipate, some of the recent circumstances. So what that means, I'm talking about recent, when you... I never know when God is going to do a physical healing. He will heal us in heaven of all, whatever the malady is, whatever, we will be even given a new body in heaven for those of us who do humble our hearts and receive him as our Lord and Savior. Allowing Christ, Jesus Christ. But sometimes he physically heals, other times he does not. And by the way, just since you're new in this, let me just say, there are people who will say, well, unless you have total physical healing, then you're not saved. The reason I'm just pointing this out, the Apostle Paul, there's a scripture where the Apostle Paul said, I prayed three times that the thorn in my flesh would be removed. And it was not. But the point is, when I'm talking with someone about this, I will usually use that as an example. I said, was Paul, the Apostle Paul, healed? And they will admit, no. Well, do you think it was just he was not a man of faith? And, you know, everyone knows, no, the Apostle Paul was a strong man of faith. But in this, he even said, to keep me from being conceited, God gave me this thorn in the flesh. So there was a spiritual purpose, a specific purpose, that God did not heal the Apostle Paul. That did not mean he was not a 100% born-again believer. He truly was. Does that make sense to you, what I'm saying?
2: Yes, ma'am, it does. It really does. I wanted would love to hear your advice on this particular question.
1: Okay.
2: I was baptized twice in my life, and you know, I thought that I was I was trying to do good, but my life never really just totally changed, and I believe that, again, back to that November day. I think it was November the 4th or 5th. But that is so significant, where I felt, you know, I didn't see Jesus or hear a voice, but calmness that came across me was just, that was like instant. And so, like, if you ask me when did I get saved or become a true Christian, I'm thinking I might need to say November of last year, because I totally gave it all away to it. I mean, I've nothing else to try to control on my own.
1: You remind me of a person who worked at our ministry called Hope for the Heart. She was an assistant to a lawyer, so she worked in a law firm. And I'll never forget her telling me, I was baptized three times, she said, but until I humbled my heart and received Jesus, literally allowing him to be my Lord and Savior, my life did not change. And what's interesting, it's kind of like what you're saying. Let me be very clear.
2: Sure.
1: The ordinance of baptism, we are, that does not save a person. That does not bring about salvation. It is to be a symbol of what it means for our sins to be washed away, where we, if you're being immersed in the water, you're standing, and then you are immersed, and it's like, I'm literally, this is my life before, then I'm baptized with Christ, meaning the water now is over me, and that means that it's an expression of our sins being washed away. Again, this is a symbol, and then we're raised to live a new life. And so that new life is referred to in the Bible. And there's the before and the after salvation. There's the old life. There's the new life with Christ. Literally, we receive, the Bible says, it's Christ in you, the hope of glory. I never will forget when I finally read those words, I thought, what? Because, see, I wasn't raised with the Bible. I didn't know anything. I just never will forget. It's Christ in you, the hope of glory. And then you see in Ephesians that actually you receive, yes, Christ. You receive Christ in you, but you also receive the Spirit, the Holy Spirit of Christ, the Spirit of Christ. Now, let me tell you what he's going to be doing with you.
2: Okay.
1: He, his role of the Holy Spirit in your life, he is going to convict you. It's very specific. He convicts us. Like, if you're going the wrong way on a one-way street, how good is that going to be for you, Rick?
2: Not very good.
1: No. So you need to be convicted to turn. There are times when we're going the wrong way. And sometimes it's very willful. Other times we're not even aware that we're on the wrong way on a one-way street. But the bottom line is, I call it good guilt. He'll give you good guilt.
2: That's right. I've heard you say that.
1: And then also, he counsels you in the way you should go. That these are attributes. These are roles that the Holy Spirit fills. And so the good news is you have Christ in you. You have his Spirit, the Spirit of Christ in you. And he will literally enable you to be...
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0: 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It's just that simple. Please let us help you if we can. Let's continue the call with June and Rick.
1: Okay, Rick.
2: Hey,
1: so glad that you called. Good to hear your voice. And I want you to know, by the way, there were several people who texted me when you shared the other day about this unexpected healing that you did not anticipate. And they just it just so blessed their hearts because they had been praying for you. They had literally been praying for you.
2: Oh, so, thank you to them, too. Oh, that's amazing to hear. That's heartwarming. Thank you for telling me, June.
1: Well, I said, well, I didn't expect that either. anything you want to share or talk about in particular?
2: Yes. I have an incident, a particular one. But before I name the incident, it's kind of a question, your advice again. I love your advice. I am still honestly trying to help people here at the nursing home. I haven't changed anything. I've done nothing out of character. And I just started wondering, now this is the incident. There is a gentleman here that I do not know. He's fairly new. And I had sat with a particular couple of other gentlemen during dinner times. And this guy, I mean, other than passing in a hallway and maybe a hello, how are you, I would say, or a wave, I don't know him. And he came up to me, and I'll make it quick. He's trying to tell me to get up, and I need to move and go sit on the other side of the room. I'm like, what are you talking about? You know, there's not assigned seating or anything. I said, you can pull up a chair and join us. No, I want that chair. You know, that kind of, I felt like I was in high school or something. And then he said, I'm going to get you kicked out of here. I just thought, well, okay, so I started wondering. This has happened three times now. And I made it known to the head people, just because I don't know what the guy might do behind my back. But I turned, didn't play the game or say anything back. I politely excused myself after I finished talking to the other guys. And I went out, went my own way. But I started thinking, is that Satan by chance? Like, because I'm really trying to do really good. Mm-hmm. And, is he kind of, my thoughts were that they could very well could be, but I wanted to hear what you had to say about that, June, please.
1: Okay, well, let's consider the role of Satan. First of all, the word Satan means, it literally, the word Satan is a Hebrew word that means adversary or enemy. So the accurate answer about Satan is, first of all, he is the adversary of God. He's the enemy of God. So whatever is in God's will, he would want to
2: mess it up.
1: He could be attacking. I think we can't always know if it would be Satan himself. Now, he has power. And one day, his power will be totally removed, and he will end up in the lake of fire. And so will those who are a part of his, I'm going to use the term army. There were angels. Satan actually was created by God.

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2: The enemy of God, if we more and more are, if we rebel against the God of the Bible, if we refuse to do what God wants us to do. Now, it's important for you to understand Satan doesn't have free rein to do whatever he wants to you. There is what is called spiritual warfare that we can enter into. In other words, there are tactics that we can use that are biblical to literally counter the enemy of God. In fact, one of the passages that's interesting in Revelation, it says, they overcame him, meaning Satan, by the blood of the Lamb and the word of their testimony. The blood of the Lamb means when Jesus died on the cross for our sins, he shed his blood, and he hates Jesus. So one of the things that I tell people if they do feel that they are under attack is really to call out the name Jesus. Just say, Jesus. Sometimes just that word I know people who've just, they haven't known what to do, and they've just say, Jesus, Jesus, Jesus. And all of a sudden, the attitude of, or the whole circumstance changes. People will tell you that, but I'm intentionally saying we can use the word Jesus. By the way, Jesus means salvation. He is the one who saves, and meaning the word Jesus, literally, I'm talking about what that word means. But the point is, we can do certain things and make sure that we are not compromising in our lives. Compromising can mean literally allowing our minds to be doing activities that are wrong, all the way from sexual, even things that we view that are not right in God's sight. We are told that we are to be holy. The Bible even says, be holy because God is holy. Holy means set apart. That's all. It means set apart for God, set apart from sin. So we make choices. And you have made choices. You, at one time, we could say you allowed alcohol to be your God. Because it controlled you. Is that not true?
3: True. That is true.
2: Okay. So whatever you let control you is like your God. Well, that is what caused the physical damage to your physical body. And even though you were given a quote-unquote death sentence, like you would be after 6 months because of the cirrhosis of the liver. And I mentioned this once to you. My mom died of cirrhosis of the liver. She did not have one drink. She did not want to drink at all because her brother had died of alcoholism and suicide. So bottom line is she was always against it. But the point is, a person can have cirrhosis of

0: the liver for other reasons, yet you literally had this very serious malady. Now, all of a sudden, this could be definitely considered a miracle because they had given you a life sentence of death. But how precious that apparently you are going to be living and you'll have the opportunity. The thing that every time you and I talked, you always said, I want to help people.
1: Yes.
0: That has been your, you know, I want to help just, it doesn't matter if it's one person right then or, you know, whoever. You just have a changed focus instead of being controlled by something that's an enemy of your body.
1: Right.
0: Specifically, you are being controlled by doing what is Christ-like, to do what helps people. Now, the enemy of God doesn't want that. And what I can say is this man that whoever has been basically verbally and emotionally attacking you, he could be doing it all by himself, or he could be motivated by the enemy of God. Whatever it is, it's ungodly. And so therefore, if you want to, when we come back, we can talk about some of the choices you have when this other man attacks. Would you like that?
1: Yes, definitely.
0: Okay, all right, we're going to talk about options that you have.
2: Are you that person everyone comes to when they're struggling or have questions? Or maybe that friend that everyone leans on in a crisis? If that's you, then we'd love the opportunity to pour into you at the Hope Together Conference on October 1st through the 3rd. 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

0: back to Hope in the Night. Once again, we're here for you if you need us. 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Hopefully we can be of assistance if you're going through a crisis, maybe tension between friends, trouble understanding something you read in the Bible, or trauma you've been carrying for years. Whatever it is, we're here for you. Let's finish up the call with June and Rick.
1: Well, Rick, I appreciate that you are trying to figure out, was this man who basically verbally attacked you in the rehab center, is it him? Well, you said you felt that it may be, you wondered if it was an attack of Satan. What I can say is we know this man chose to do that which would not be right in God's sight, correct?
2: Correct.
1: Okay. So in a way, he is, you could say, out of control by attacking you, being demanding of you to sit someplace else, to go someplace else. And I know that sometimes people do things, well, you reminded me of something that occurred maybe, I don't know if it was 6 months ago or 9 months, or whatever, but someone began to yell at me, and a number of people heard it, but I just stood there, and I was just thinking, why is she doing this? But I just chose to keep standing there. I would not fight with her. She wasn't, it's not that she wanted me to physically fight, but it was perplexing to me. And all I know is I did not feel led to engage. I think I may have said, I'm sorry you feel that way, or something like that. It was just, basically, my recollection is, it was just a sentence like, I'm sorry you feel that way. Mm-hmm. And it didn't really fully get resolved. I can tell you, we don't, what I know is it matters how you and I respond.
2: Mm-hmm.
1: One of the things I mentally do is I think, why, I try to figure out what has caused this, but I can't always know what the cause is. And I won't always know. It could create within us a sense of anger. Now, the Bible says, be angry, but do not sin. So sometimes if you're accused unjustly, you can have the emotion of anger, but you've got to be very careful about what you do with that. Anger is not always wrong. Many people assume it's always wrong. But Jesus, when he was being, well, there were money changers in the temple, and he was angry. The Bible says so. He was angry. And so he even took a whip in this case, and because he felt they were defiling the temple. This is when he was on earth, and then he turned over their tables, and but he did so. Now, let's consider what anger is. Anger is like the red light on the dashboard of your car. like if when you've driven a car, there will be on the dashboard on occasion a light that shouldn't be on. And when it's that red light, it's saying something's wrong, something's wrong, something's wrong. So anger can be that. It's a warning sign. Something's wrong. Now, since the Bible says, be angry and do not sin, by the way, it's in the Old Testament and the New Testament. It's Psalm 4, verse 4.
2: Psalm 4, verse 4.
1: Be angry and do not sin. So you can have the emotion of anger, but that doesn't mean you have to lash out and hit someone or push someone or blast somebody. In fact, that is when it gets out of control. So what I'm saying is you can have an emotion. In fact, God himself has what is called wrath. In other words, what he is going to do at times, he will, for those who are enemies of God, there are times when they will do certain things that are absolutely wrong. Well, God has a wrath against those who are doing unrighteous deeds. And so that's so it's not like anger is expressed different ways. The wrath is it's an opportunity for God to avenge that which is wrong. So at times that's what he does. That can be his role. But the point is, don't worry if you feel that sense I guess you could feel a rush in your body. You could feel your cheeks getting red. But the the bottom line is, be angry, but do not sin. Meaning, there's a time to have legitimate anger, but don't be out of control. And you were not with that man. You chose to literally walk away. And that's my tendency. I will not. I'm not going to blast somebody. I'm sure I did that in an earlier time, but I'm not going to do that. Instead, another way I do this, I can then start praying for that person. That literally, whatever the true need is, it's going to be for that person to humble his or her heart to before the Lord. So sometimes, and like, for example, I used to have I had a sister who at one time would call and just yell at me and yell and yell. And she was jealous over my relationship with her daughter. And it happened so frequently, but I did not. I did not ever yell back. What she was saying wasn't true, but it was just the insecurity in her. And later, much, much later, she said, "June, I'm not insecure like I was before. You don't have to worry about that, and you can, you know." It was, but I mean, for years, she was calling me and yelling at me, and I would just be quiet because it didn't do any good. Nothing I would counter with would satisfy. Does that make sense?
2: Oh, yeah, sure does. It really does.
1: So, Yeah. So this man, I do not assume when people are yelling and doing that, I don't assume that they're at a point where they can be rational. Sometimes they might be, I don't know, but I just tend to go quiet and then I will leave because it doesn't accomplish. Now, there are things to do after that depending on what the situation is, but realize the Bible says an angry person stirs up conflict and a hot-tempered person commits many sins. So what I would say is do not allow yourself to, I guess we could say, turn back again what they're giving to you, that out-of-control. In fact, we're told, refrain from anger and turn from wrath. Do not fret. It leads only to evil. So that's really, that's the Bible. That's Psalm 37, verse 8.
2: 37, 8.
1: Refrain from anger and turn from wrath. That's what you did the other day. That's what I did. At least I've tried to do that.
2: Mm-hmm.
1: Do not fret. It only leads to evil. You know, in the end, it is the Lord who is going to vindicate us. And the Bible does say a gentle answer turns away wrath, but a harsh word stirs up conflict. That's Proverbs 15, the very first verse. Oh. And so it's vital. Yeah, Proverbs 15, 1. A gentle answer turns away wrath, but a harsh word stirs up anger. And so you and I need to do the same thing. Just know that there are times when you're doing it and I'm doing the same thing, that we're not going to be harsh back, because that's only going to stir up anger. Now, a gentle answer, that's all that we need to give, and then we leave the results up to God.
2: Wow.
1: How's that?
2: That's perfect, June. I thank you. You warm my heart. I love your advice. And a quick update on Madison. And any listeners that have heard me talk about my daughter Madison, they went from being blocked, you know, for a long time, no conversation, to some texting, to I actually talked to her this past week for 25 minutes. It was a great call. And she hopes to come see me soon. So I thought I would tell you that.
1: Well, that is an answer to your prayers, and you've been very patient, but, you know, you have admitted wrong, you've asked forgiveness, there's opportunity for total reconciliation. I'm proud of you. You continue to hang on to hope.
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8: With SRN News, I'm John Scott. The Supreme Court has rejected President Trump's bid to restrict mail ballots ahead of the midterms. That decision allows states to continue sending ballots under existing processes. The Trump administration wanted restrictions in place before the November midterm elections. Election officials said there wasn't enough time to implement the changes. Power giants NextEra Energy and Dominion Energy rolling out plans to sweeten their proposed merger in Virginia, Dominion's home base. The companies are pledging new jobs for Virginia and a new business tower in downtown Richmond. They're also doubling a previously announced credit for residential customers' bills. Alex Saab, a close ally of ousted Venezuelan President Nicolas Maduro, will plead guilty in a federal court. He's accused of bribing officials to win contracts to import food. This is SRN News.
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10: Ronald Reagan understood that freedom sometimes requires more than quiet diplomacy. It requires moral clarity. On June 12, 1987, standing before the Brandenburg Gate in a divided Berlin, Reagan issued a direct challenge to Soviet leader Mikhail Gorbachev. "Mr. Gorbachev, tear down this wall." The Berlin Wall was more than concrete and barbed wire. It represented a system that restricted movement, divided families, and denied millions the freedoms Americans often take for granted. Reagan refused to treat that division as permanent. He understood that free nations must be willing to identify the difference between liberty and oppression, and have the courage to say so. 2 years later, the Berlin Wall fell. Freedom survives when people refuse to accept tyranny as inevitable. So when freedom is challenged today, will we have the courage to defend it with the same clarity?
11: What if 1 week in the Mediterranean could change the way you view the New Testament? This is Alistair Begg, inviting you to join me on the Deeper Faith Mediterranean Cruise, August 28th to September 4, 2027. So, I hope you will consider coming. You can find all the information that you need at deeperfaithcruise.com.
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0: 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It's a unique opportunity to hear her teach in various topics. Please go to our events page and hear more about that. Well, I'm Tom Petrosky here with author and speaker June Hunt. June, tonight we wanted to talk about, there's certain things, and certainly today with the anniversary of 9/11 being mentioned everywhere, there's things and we just say, nothing good can come of this. Nothing. It's unredeemable. There's no good in it. And yet God's agenda seems to prevail no matter what happens in the world. Can you talk us through that on this kind of a heavy night?
1: You know, I had never seen America in trauma until 9/11. I mean, I'm talking about the whole country as far as I could see. And I think there was a sense of disbelief, or it's like, how could this be happening? But the bottom line is this: somehow, 5 weeks after 9/11 occurred, I was asked to come to New York City with other counselors, specifically to speak for those, to speak to those who are asking for help. I'm not talking about those who had been traumatized, but it was the helpers. It's like the nurses, the doctors, the spiritual leaders, all these people in New York, because they had seen trauma. I mean, a horrible trauma of all kinds of deaths. And the bottom line is, I was asked to come and speak on crisis counseling, and I felt honored to do so. I, oddly enough, had, I think 9/11 occurred on a Tuesday, and I may be wrong, but 2 days later, I had been diagnosed with, this is 5 weeks later. I had been diagnosed that I was going to have a double mastectomy. And I thought, look, I think it's more important for me to be in New York than me having to have surgery immediately. And I told the doctor, and I went. I had to do a conference before that, but then I'm in Baltimore, but then I went right to New York. And I never will forget, there was a wonderful event. It was set up by the American Association of Christian Counselors, but specifically, I knew my assignment, and I had received phone calls from people in trauma, and I even played one of the calls. But the bottom line is, a man came up to me and said, are you June Hunt? And I said, yes, sir. And he said, my wife told me that you were supposed to be at this event. He said, I was the firefighter. And I said, thank you so much for your service. It's extraordinary what the firefighters did to save so many lives. And so we talked a little bit about that and the privilege he had of being a part of saving lives. And somehow, all I know, in this conversation, it took a spiritual turn. And by the time that we parted, he had prayed to receive Jesus as his personal Lord and Savior. His wife, he had so respected, and she had a deep faith, and he did not. And so somehow You know how the Lord can orchestrate a conversation. But I never will forget, here is a person who was saving lives, and then the Lord saved him as a result. Because, I mean, I'm talking about spiritual salvation. And that means it's a gift that never ends. The Bible says that when we humbled our hearts and received Jesus as our Lord and Savior, we receive eternal life. This is in, for example, the book of 1 John, and it's precious what we are given as a gift. It's a gift from God. But what I saw was, in the midst of tragedy, here is a true triumph. It's the answer to prayer from a wife for her husband to have a changed life, and a man who was seeking whatever his wife had, he wanted. And so often it's in the midst of trauma or pain and agony that God gives the gift of salvation. Psalm 107 verse 2 says, "Let the redeemed of the Lord tell their story." One of the greatest encouragements to our team is hearing how God is using this ministry in the lives of others. 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

0: 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Let's welcome Jennifer to Hope in the Night.
1: Hi, Jennifer. Welcome to Hope.
2: Thank you for having me.
1: Well, I'm delighted that we can talk. How can we help you?
2: Well, like I said, thank you for having me. This show really, truly brings hope to my heart. I've been listening to it since I was 14.
1: Oh, my goodness.
2: Yeah, I've called previously years ago, and I almost was ashamed and embarrassed. You know, I almost thought maybe you guys wouldn't accept my call again because I'm still struggling with, you know, kind of the same issues. Suffer from, you know, drug abuse disorder and, you know, been sober and relapsing on and off for about 7.5 years now. But it's gotten to the point in my addiction to where my soul feels like it's breaking, like my spirit is breaking. You know, I used to be an alcoholic. That was my drug of choice. That was my first drug of choice. And I finally beat that. I never thought I'd see the day where I didn't want to drink.
1: Yes.
2: But it happened. And there was nothing that I had to really do to make that happen. It just, one day, I just didn't want it anymore. And with my current struggle, the cocaine habit, I just wish and pray all the time that that desire will go away. And it's also to the point that, like, the thrill is gone, but yet I still do it. And but now it's getting to the point where, like, actively when I'm trying to use, God is, he's in my head. It's like, and you know, I struggle with, I don't know how to say, I struggle with wanting to stop, but thinking that God won't forgive me. You know, thinking that I've prayed to him so many times. And I've told him so many times, I'm going to try my hardest to not do this again. And I mean it in that moment when I'm saying those things.
1: Sure.
2: Then when the situation comes up again, you know, I still do it. And now it's to the point where when the situation comes up again, I'll consciously think the thought, I told God I wasn't going to do this again. Don't do it. And then I do it anyway. And then it just makes me feel like, you know, I know they say God is a forgiving God, but I feel like I'm disobeying him, almost like an intentional decision to do it, even though I love God and I hate that I'm disobeying him. And that's what makes me feel like, you know, is he going to forgive me? If, you know, or am I just doomed, basically. This is all it's going to be because I've asked for forgiveness so many times and still relapse. So that's what I'm, one of the things I'm struggling with currently.
1: You know, there's a story in the Bible that you may know. It's called, in fact, it's considered the most beloved story according to a source I saw, and I was surprised. The most impactful story called The Prodigal Son. Do you know that about The Prodigal Son in the Bible?
2: I know a little about it.
1: Well, the story is, it is, it's not a true story. It's a parable, meaning it's a story told. It's with a, it's like an earthly story with a heavenly meaning. An earthly story meaning common things that people could identify. And there are these two brothers. And one was very dutiful. He was kind of the obedient son. And this other son insisted that he get his early inheritance. In other words, the father had not died, but he wanted his inheritance now. And for whatever reason in the parable that Jesus told, the father, by the way, who really represents God, it's like here is the role of God, but the father gives him a portion of his portion of the money, and he goes off to some land, and he lives it up. He's having a great time. He's very popular until the funds run out. And now, with no money, he's lost his friends. In fact, he's only able to get a job taking care of pigs, which in the Jewish culture was not something, the kind of job that is considered favorable. And he's beginning to think about his father and what he had given up. And he said, if I could just go home, I would be willing to work as just one of the hired help, one of the workers. Because he's really starving and barely making it. And he sees the huge error of his ways. And so he travels back. And he does go home. But, and his father sees him and runs to him. And I can just picture this scene because the dad loved this son. And the bottom line is that the son was accepted as a son, not as hired help. This is, by the way, in the book of Luke, the Gospel of Luke. And Luke, by the way, was a physician, a medical doctor. And in the 15th chapter, the Bible describes while he was a long way off, his father saw him and was filled with compassion for him. He ran to his son, threw his arms around him, and kissed him. The son said, Father, I have sinned against heaven and you. I am no longer worthy to be called your son. But the father said to his servants, quick, bring the best robe, put it on him, put a ring on his finger and sandals on his feet, bring the fatted calf, and let's have a feast and celebrate. And this is, I love this verse in the Bible. For this son of mine was dead and is alive again. He was lost and is found. Now, it ended up that the other son, the older son, was jealous and couldn't understand why the father wouldn't just go on and give up on that son. And so you see quite a contrast. But it ended up where the son, where the father said, "My son," this is talking to the older son, "you are always with me, and everything I have is yours. But we had to celebrate and be glad because this brother of yours was dead and is alive again. He was lost and is found." Now, when Jesus gave that parable, it wasn't just to be taken literally for a son and a father. It's for us that at times we stray. At times we've all chosen wrong. The Bible is very clear. All have sinned and fall short of the glory of God. And so it's just in different areas. For one person, it would be a drug addiction. For another person, it could be sexual infidelity. For another person, it could be lying. I mean, there were certain things I had a habit of doing that took me a long time to overcome. And lying was one of them. When I even became a Christian, I had a habit. And there are reasons why I had this habit. But the point is, I was fearful of telling the truth because of certain reasons. But the point is, all of us have an area where we've blown it, where we've chosen wrong. And so the issue is, like with this son of the father had a prodigal, and this prodigal, he kind of, in fact, it's very interesting. There's a phrase, it says, "when he finally came to his senses." When he came to his senses, it's like he had temporary insanity. Because he kept choosing wrong, wrong, wrong. And then all of a sudden, when he came to his senses, then he had a changed mind. And with the changed mind, he had changed action. So the bottom line for you and me is we need to be sure that we're thinking in a way where we come to our senses. When we finally come to our senses, that happened to me, and I had to figure out how to change, and the Lord enabled me to change. But you are no different than the whole population. We've all needed to change.
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0: facing a problem and would like to be a guest on the program, please call 1-800-917 or just text the word caller to 70919. 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We're happy to offer time to you. And we just, the one thing is, you need to be available 11 p.m. to midnight, and that's Central Time. Well, that's when we do the program. Occasionally, we still have people ask for afternoon and morning, and it's open at night, so you need to be available 11 p.m. to midnight. But please reach out to us if we can help you with anything. If you're struggling, if there's something that you're trying to figure out for yourself, that's why we're here. So please let us help you. Let's continue the call with June and Jennifer.
1: Well, let me just ask first, Jennifer, is there anything else you want to add to your story?
2: Yes. So I would say in the past, 6 months, I've been dealing with, I believe, a form of spiritual warfare in my addiction. So I grew up in foster care, but I had a great aunt that adopted me and my two brothers out of it when I was nine. Mm. And she was very religious. And that's another reason why I, feel so horrible about constantly relapsing, because I feel like I know better and I still choose to do wrong. But so the house that we lived in around this time, it's built in the early 1900s, and the landlord told my aunt before she rented it, a lot of people have died in this house and there's spirits in here. She chose to rent it anyway, and we lived there for about 3 years before it burned down from electrical fire. And a lot of people that came to the house, and, my brothers, my aunt, and uncles and cousins, they said they would see, people in the house, and the people that weren't there in reality. And I had never seen anything, but I felt things and heard things. And I do believe in demons and all of that. I really believe that that's real. And I never...
1: Well, the Bible does say that. It's very clear. It's not just something that's like a fairy tale. The Bible is very clear about not only spiritual warfare, and you see that especially in Ephesians 6, but the point is there is the demonic. Demons are. We think of there are angels. God has angels. There were angels that chose to rebel against God, and a third of the angelic realm chose to follow the person who was once a very attractive angel, and who is called Lucifer now. And so there is a warfare that goes on that's an unseen war. Now, many people have had experiences, as you're talking about, and I'm not saying that I know it was identical to what you're describing, but I'm just saying there is the unseen war described in the Bible, and there are those that are demons are actually fallen angels. Now, ultimately, the God of the Bible, our Lord God, he is going to win the war of spiritual warfare, and the end of the person called Satan. The word Satan literally means adversary. It's a Hebrew word that means enemy or adversary. Satan end up being in the lake of fire, and there will be a high cost for those who are rebelling against the God of the Bible. But I'm just confirming that, and you were definite that you knew that this was real, that there, and that there was something that was definitely not right, not wholesome, not godly. So of what you experienced years ago, am I correct about that?
2: Yes, that's correct. And so, you know, like I said, I had never seen anything personally, but I could feel like a demonic presence in places sometimes or through people. But in the last 6 months,

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2: True. Okay, yes, you've been choosing to do that, which is a pattern. It's a habit. Addictions, habits and addictions, all can be overcome, but sometimes we have to have the motivation to do it. And it sounds to me as though you have information that is accurate. In other words, your thinking is correct. It's not a fantasy world. It's not make-believe. There is a stronghold that we can have. In the Bible, the Bible says in 2 Corinthians 10, though we live in the world, we do not wage war as the world does. The weapons we fight with are not the weapons of the world. On the contrary, they have divine power to demolish strongholds. In other words, there are spiritual strongholds that can defeat the enemy. It used to be that we have a military in the United States. Other countries, most have a military. And a stronghold is a secure place, a fortified place dominated by either the enemy or friendly forces. The point is, it sounds to me like, and you're actually an intelligent person. I know you feel badly because of some choices you've made. But, you know, life is a series of choices. And life is a series of changes. I want you to repeat that after me. Life is a series of choices.
3: Life is a series of choices.
2: And life is a series of changes.
3: And life is a series of changes.
2: You've experienced that in your own life. Is that not true?
3: That's very true.
2: Okay, so what our challenge is as human beings is to be aware, okay, is this choice the choice that God wants me to make? Very candidly, I was telling somebody a little earlier, there was a 13-year-old boy at my home. He had written a suicide note to his parents and his siblings. And I asked the mother, do you want me to talk with your son? Because I know about this on a personal level, feeling like I didn't want to live. That was when I was a teenager. And she said, oh, yes, please. And so I remember he was short, redhead, being bullied at school. And I said to him, Lincoln, you may think you have no choice. You can think things will never change. Things will never change. I remember thinking things will never change. And I had decided I wanted to drive off the road and literally intentionally go over an overpass, and the car would fall to the bottom. That was my plan. Well, I was a lead car. All of a sudden, that was dominating my thoughts, and I just kept saying, push.

0: pedal, push the pedal, push. And then all of a sudden I thought, oh, wait a minute. What if I'm maimed? Then I'll be a burden to my mom. I can't do that to her. And the light changed. I never told anybody for decades. But I was dead serious about wanting to die. And I told that to this 13-year-old. And I said, you may think things will never change. I was wrong. I thought that. I said, Lincoln, life is a series of changes. And life is a series of choices. I said, do you think God would lie to you? And he said, no. I said, the God of the Bible says, I know the plans I have for you, plans to prosper you, not to harm you, plans to give you hope and a future. I said, do you see that you don't even know the plan? You can't know the plan. Would you read this at night before you go to bed? When you wake up in the morning and then sometime during the day.
1: Are you that person everyone comes to when they're struggling or have questions? 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
1: Well, my friend, you know a lot. You know a lot through experience. You know a lot that will not work in the end. I think that's why you've called, because you know that continual cocaine use will only harm you in the end. And you don't, I mean, there's no person in their right mind who wants to continue being addicted, right?
2: Yes, that's right.
1: Okay. And so I respect that. You know, most people can think of something where they had to determine to change, as trivial as this will sound. By the way, I had an uncle who died of alcoholism, and so I know the depth of despair that can come. But I remember I had a friend who kept trying to get me to quit drinking Diet Coke. And she kept explaining that it can harm the bones. It's not good, multiple things like that. And there were times I needed to change what... I love Cheetos. I won't allow me to buy Cheetos or anybody else to give me Cheetos. I mean, sometimes they give them to me, but, it's like the saying, you can't eat just one.
2: Yeah.
1: That is the way I feel about Cheetos. Now, the point is, years ago, I made a determination. I need to not do this. It's not nutritious, even though I love the flavor. And what I learned is there is a time when it's harder, and that's more toward the beginning, where you're used to having whatever it is. The issue isn't what it is. It's whatever you're addicted to. And so if we're going to be, literally, the Bible says, be transformed by the renewing of your mind. Be transformed by the renewing of our mind. So we can make the decision in behalf of our relationship with the Lord Jesus Christ, knowing I can do all things through Christ who gives me strength. Well, let me ask, very, very truthfully, have you humbled your heart and received Jesus as your personal Lord and Savior, giving him control of your life?
2: I have, and that happened 3 years ago.
1: Wow.
2: It was a feeling that overcame me, and...
1: Mm-hmm.
2: You know, I thought I was safe before, but I think before this last time, it was more so of like, I don't want to go to hell. I'm just scared of going to hell. Mm. Kind of was ingenuine. It wasn't genuine to me, I guess. And this last time, it felt real. Like, I felt the Holy Spirit come in me.
1: Mm-hmm. And... Well, see, and he is our power source, meaning when we read that we are transformed by the renewing of the mind. Okay, what is it that we need to know? Well, the Bible is the Word of God. It is His Word to us. And so therefore, see, I know what it's like to know nothing about the Bible. I was not raised with the Bible. I didn't even have a Bible. And then I ended up being in a church, not planned, it wasn't my idea, but all of a sudden I'm in a church, but I see all these students, and they are leaders in their schools. They're not weirdos. And they literally could just turn the Bible, and they could give answers, and I didn't have any answers. I was in church before, but no Bible. So my point is, I know what it's like to know nothing. All the terminology was, I was totally uninformed. But I had to come to, I had unforgiveness, hated my father for how he treated my mom and all that. So I needed to change life, number one, for salvation. And you said you've experienced that 3 years ago where you, it wasn't just because you didn't want to go to hell. It was that you chose to give your life to the Lord Jesus Christ. Is that right?
2: Yes, that's correct. And when that happened, you know, I grew up reading the Bible, but I didn't really understand it. So like, uh-huh. I was just reading it. But when I got saved, like 3 years ago, it was like a light bulb came on. Like things that I was confused about, didn't know the meaning of it, and the Bible it just came to me. And it, like I said, it was an amazing feeling. And you know, Satan, he was trying to get me back hard around that time. I would be praying, and next thing you know, 30 seconds later, someone knocks on the door. The drugs and alcohol. And I felt like a puppet. Like, I would just go right back to it. And then when it was over, the guilt would come in. Like, how could I let that happen? Like, why did I let that happen? I know better. And then there was a period where I went to rehab. I got clean and sober. And it wasn't, I don't want to talk bad about rehabs because they do work for a lot of people, but the environment just really wasn't like good for people who was trying to stay sober long term. Because after rehab, went to sober living, that's in the same building as the rehab, but the majority of the residents were like sneaking and using, and just most of them getting lucky. Without, you know, a drug test coming up, random drug test. And I slipped back into it while I was in the sober living. And, you know, I used to pray around that time to, you know, I know better than this. Hope the Holy Spirit, I was starting to think the Holy Spirit wasn't in me anymore because I went back and did that. And I gave into it and got myself kicked out. Because, you know, call myself sneaking, you know, being deceitful, thinking I was getting away with something, doing some cough pills and random drug tests, showed up with alcohol on it and got kicked out. And I've been using ever since. And and it's brought me to this point now.
1: Okay. So I'm going to emphasize again, life is a series of choices. And you have known at times how to make the right choice. And what I'm going to do is, do you happen to have our keys on? We call them keys because keys unlock doors and they also lock doors that need to be locked. But it's on alcohol and drug abuse. Do you have that?
2: I don't.
1: Well, I'm going to send it to you as a gift from our ministry. It's called Alcohol and Drug Abuse, Breaking Free and staying free. Now, there'll be a number of things you'll already know, but at times we need a refresher course. Sometimes we need to say, okay, not my, you know, Jesus is the one who taught us, not my will, but thine be done. And it's like, are you ready? Do you feel you're ready, Jennifer, to say, okay, I'm going to do it God's way. Going my way hasn't worked. I'm willing to go God's way. And what do you think?
2: I feel like I am ready, but a part of me feels like I'm not. So there's another situation. So I live with my mother, who she's a drug addict also, been that way since I was born. And, you know, she's fighting and she prays also. She doesn't like her life, you know, with the drugs and things, but, you know, she has her own personal journey. So I don't want to leave her behind. I feel like she needs me, you know.
1: Well, but see, her choices, and she needs to have the choices that you need to adopt. And so it is very clear that maybe this is something that the two of you would go through together, this material, and then let's talk again and see if she is willing. If she is resistant, then that's her choice. But you've got a whole future. And let me ask this. Do you want God's blessing on your life?
2: I do. And I know for a fact, because I've experienced it, I've lived it, that without these drugs and without sin, that blessings will come.
1: Yes. See, the neat thing is this. When we choose to do God's will, it is a choice that we make, and He empowers us to literally make those choices. That's why the scripture says, I can do all things through Christ who gives me strength. So when you do the will of God, then you will have the blessing of God. It's a choice you make, and you say, okay, right now, I am absolutely going to do it your way. And you be strong about this, because you're doing it with His full power. And you know what happens when you choose not to go God's way, then you won't have His blessing. And you know that's not what you want. See, I'm clear that you understand that. So I'm going to ask the people who are listening right now to pray for our friend. We're calling her Jennifer, and she needs victory in her life, and she understands it's through Jesus.
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1: The world is a dark and corrupt place, and it needs light. Jesus said, "You are the light of the world. Let your light shine to others that they may see your good deeds and glorify your Father in heaven." And in the same way, when a Christian is living as they should, their mere presence in a room changes the dynamic. Here comes the salty light bulb. Hey, how's it going? I mean, they're in the middle of telling a dirty joke and they're having a good time, and all of a sudden you walk in and the conversation stops. I kind of like that. Here comes the representative of Jesus Christ. Be that light. Be that person that makes a difference.
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3: With SRN News, I'm John Scott. A lawyer for former CIA Director John Brennan says Brennan has been subpoenaed to testify next month before a Florida grand jury as part of a Justice Department investigation into whether former law enforcement and intelligence officials conspired against President Trump. Ken Weinstein, an attorney for Brennan, disclosed that prosecutors presented him with a subpoena for Brennan to appear on October 15th before a grand jury in Fort Pierce, Florida. Republican Senator Mitch McConnell of Kentucky returning to the Senate after a long absence. The 84-year-old senator has not been to the Capitol since June 14th when he was hospitalized for a fall in his home. National Hispanic Heritage Month being celebrated across the U.S., highlighting Latino diversity. It runs through September 15th through October 15th. This is SRN News.
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11: Ronald Reagan understood that freedom sometimes requires more than quiet diplomacy. It requires moral clarity. On June 12, 1987, standing before the Brandenburg Gate in a divided Berlin, Reagan issued a direct challenge to Soviet leader Mikhail Gorbachev. "Mr. Gorbachev, tear down this wall. The Berlin Wall was more than concrete and barbed wire. It represented a system that restricted movement, divided families, and denied millions the freedoms Americans often take for granted. Reagan refused to treat that division as permanent. He understood that free nations must be willing to identify the difference between liberty and oppression, and have the courage to say so. 2 years later, the Berlin Wall fell. Freedom survives when people refuse to accept tyranny as inevitable. So when freedom is challenged today, will we have the courage to defend it with the same clarity?
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12: What's at stake when your girl walks into a room of people? 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Since digital communication is the primary way adolescent girls work this out, the belonging and rejection loop moves at lightning speed. 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In guiding your girl's social dynamics, always give her roots that God, who made her and will infinitely love her, will always receive her warmly, and that she can find that same sense of belonging with you.
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0: straight ahead. Everything you need to know about the top headlines of the day and a perspective that will give you some eternity to it. 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It's Kevin McCullough, Monday through Friday, on That Kevin Show. And now, from the Connors and Sullivan Broadcast Studios, the man who is not what he wants to be, but is way grateful that he's not who he used to be, here,
1: welcome in. It is That Kevin Show. It's the Monday edition. It's hour two. Always glad to have you with us. I am so jazzed about this week. A few reasons. One of the big wigs, the hyper big wigs from the company is all stopping by and saying hi and everything. So we did some ring kissing this morning, which is always good. Love that. But they're also going to stick around because we've got a nice cruise that we're going to go on around the city with some of our clients and so forth later this week. So it's always fun to see the bosses and do all the thing and all the stuff. It puts me in a different situation. I used to actually go to Lower Manhattan every day and sit at 111 and do the show there. But now I just do it all from one secret location that has everything that I normally use in it. When I come here, I don't have all the stuff that I normally use. So we're dependent upon other things. So we're a little discombobulated, but we're making our way. Lady Tanika is taking great care of me, as she always does. But I do... I did have a chance today to earnestly put my thoughts into something that I'm really irritated about. Have you ever noticed the people with the strongest and the most like obnoxiously unyielding opinions about what's best for other people's children never have any of their own? Have you noticed that? Lady Tanika is shaking her head big time. Yes, yes, we've all seen that. And it's nowhere worse than in politics. AOC lecturing me about what kids need is a joke. Girlfriend doesn't know one end of a stick from the other. Like, she doesn't, what are you talking about? Well, I had nieces and nephews. Well, whatever. Until they've sashed you publicly to your face and they're your flesh and blood, you don't even begin to know what we're talking about. And that's why when James Tallarico, and I don't think that they should do this over at Fox News. Jesse Waters has been taking to calling him James Tallarico, and I don't think that we should do that. I don't think that James Tallarico is what his name should become. I think that we can elevate the conversation, and instead of calling him James Tallarico, I can just call him his normal name. But Tallarico is not something that we should continually say over and over again, because Tallarico might stick, and then people are thinking, hey, is he really a freak? Because, you know, Jesse Waters called him James Tallarico. But I should probably not, I'm not going to use that term, Tallarico. I promise you. I will avoid using the pejorative James Tallarico that Jesse Waters has made so popular, because I just think it doesn't represent well to use the word Tallarico. So I'm going to stop. Tanika, make note of that. No more use of, well, I never used it. So I've never done this. But Tallarico is right out. We're not using that. Tallarico's done. We're not, just not, he's James Tallarico. Now watch, I was saying it on accident. Anyway, so he's one of these people. AOC is one of these people. There are a bunch of folks that are in this group that are some of these people. And it's annoying because some of the people that are in the community that I know are the same way. Like, they either don't have kids of their own, or they didn't bother raising their kids because their kids are so wild and lost and out of control. You can't even begin to understand, like, how much non-parenting they must have done to end up with, you know, all of their spawn, you know, negatively impacting the whole world around them. But this is the thing that bothers me about the left. They lecture us all the time about what's best for kids, and they don't know. They don't know. They don't know because they've never done it. But James Tallarico, the Texas state representative, now running for the U.S. Senate, has spent years building one of the most aggressive records in his state legislature on gender-related policy for minors. Okay, it's one thing if you don't have kids. It's one thing if you don't have kids and you tell me how to raise them. It's a third thing to not have kids, tell me how to raise them, and tell me I'm hateful or lacking compassion for a child in terms of what they want their sexual proclivities and choices to be, especially if you have no relationship to them. And some legislator that's down trying to run for office, so he's adopting all of these gender-biased things to try to win over what I'm assuming he thinks are going to be progressive voters that will launch him to the stratosphere of politics. He's in the wrong state. I hate to tell him. He needs to move to Massachusetts if that's what he wants. But this is not the way it's going to go, and it's not going to go well for him if he keeps doing it. Because you don't have the right to lecture me about the gender issues related to my children. You don't have the right to tell me anything about my children. Like, you start talking to me about what I should or should not be doing about my kids, I will call the cops and have you arrested for harassing me. My children are my sacred oath and responsibility before God, not yours. So all of these things that the left wants to do with kids, especially saying that they want to have, you know, they want to change their sex and they want to be something that they weren't created to be and all the rest of it, you don't get a say in any of that. If you don't have kids, you don't get it. You certainly don't get a say in the kids you don't have's lives, and you don't get a say in my kids' lives. But here's the problem. He has spent his entire career going, well, we've got to let boys be in girls' bathrooms. We've got to let boys be in girls' showers. We've got to let boys be on girls' fields of play. And when someone introduced a bill restricting that in Texas, he called it a manufactured problem, accusing his Republican colleagues in the state house of wasting time on discrimination dressed up as concern. So he would be of the mindset, understanding that he would be one of them who would say, well, no, girls shouldn't be worried about boys in their locker rooms. Okay, you believe that all you want to. You let that happen with my daughter, we're going to have problems. We're going to have words. We may have more than words, but you're going to have a problem. Now he's running statewide for the U.S. Senate seat against Ken Paxton, and all of a sudden, he's developed some sort of, like, nuance about this issue. He was just, you know, saying before, like, hey, we got to let this all happen. Now he's like, you know, he'll tell you now that he opposes gender reassignment surgeries for minors. Well, he didn't bother to say that for the last 6 years that he's been in public office. And these are procedures that were already pretty rare to begin with, but he was in favor of these. While his campaign insists his 2023 no vote on the issue was really about protecting children with unrelated genetic conditions, I don't understand. How do you need a sex reassignment surgery to solve a genetic condition? And here's my advice, and this is you can read the full 1,000+ words I wrote about it at townhall.com today. Children deserve advocates who've actually paid the cost for their convictions. If you're a parent who has struggled with a child who has had any doubt about who they are, whether it's related to gender or their own self-image or being bullied at school or anything else, if you've been up at 2 a.m. with a kid who's been filled with anxiety, you know that these people have no business telling you anything. They didn't put in the time. They didn't do everything they could to help that child through. And they don't get a say. They just don't get a say. And Washington has to start listening to the people who've actually raised these kids instead of these people that just theorize about things that should be done for them. Anyway, that's my thought. Coming right back, it's That Kevin Show, thatkevinshow.com. 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

0: Back. It's That Kevin Show, thatkevinshow.com. Not from my normal studios today, actually in the studios of Salem, New York. I'm glad to be here. Thank you for joining us. We have been asking you for the last number of weeks to help us get this urgent need of God's Word into the hands of people who are asking for it. And I was thinking over the weekend, Michael Woolworth, there are so many people in so many corners of the world. We see some of it on our television screen, and we don't hear the aspect of what we're talking about here. We see the violence, we see the repression, we see the persecution, we see the ways governments treat people, we see all of the different things that they do. We don't see the Bibles going into the hands of those who need them, and that aspect of this story being told, which is why for a number of years, Bible League International and That Kevin Show have banded together to try to put Bibles into the hands of those people. And I'm always honored, Michael Woolworth, to have the Bible League to be a partner in doing this. It's something that we've done for a lot of years. Grateful to have the opportunity. In fact, more grateful to have the opportunity than just the fact that we know each other and we're friends and all the rest. It's doing this work that I think I am most grateful for. And thank you for allowing us to be part of that.
1: Yeah, and Kevin, you've been a great friend of Bible League over many, many years. You know, I'm grateful that you share our enthusiasm. You have the same burden that we have to bless waiting believers all over the world. It's unthinkable. It ought to be unthinkable in our minds that there are fellow believers going with what is so basic, going without what is so basic to the Christian faith. That is simply having a Bible. Kevin, it was a few weeks ago we got together. We said, look, this is a major issue facing the global church. Not enough to get mad about it, right, or even to be indifferent about it. Let's do something about it. And so we said, let's do this for 10,000 waiting believers that we know by name at Bible League. Kevin, we're nearing the halfway point, almost 5,000 answers to prayer to this point. If every $5 gift is an answer to the prayer of a waiting believer that we know by name at Bible League, again, we've seen almost 5,000 Bibles on their way. We're done in a couple of weeks. We're officially done. This is not a campaign that'll go on forever. Very soon we'll run out of the month of September. So again, for the princely sum of only $5 a Bible, you can help us get there today. And Kevin, the joy of this is we've seen listeners from all over the country at different levels. Claudia of Houston, Texas said, Michael, Kevin, I'm in at 10 Bibles. This is Feliciana, I believe, Ozone, New York, Ozone Park.
0: Ozone Park, yeah.
1: Bibles. Pamela of Washington, Illinois said, Michael, Kevin, I want to make a $500 investment in this campaign to fill the empty waiting hands of 100 believers. And Kevin, that's how it gets done. It's every call and it's every click. Again, we're at the halfway mark. We're officially done in about 2 weeks. We've got the other 5,000 to take care of. I wanted to share with you something about the Bible access list. I don't know if you're hearing about this for the first time. We've talked about it a little bit, but you know, Bible League, now in our 88th year of ministry, we've always known there's an incredible need for God's Word. In fact, a collaboration between names you would know in Bible League. That's Voice of the Martyrs, Frontiers International, Open Doors, right, that also produces the World Watch List, which gauges religious persecution around the world. We came together 2 years ago. We began this work to identify where are the greatest restrictions in the world? Where is it hardest for Christians to find a Bible, right? Where there's pushback from governments. There's law stacked against the Christian community. So we identified 120 million believers around the world who go without a Bible. And the places that made the top of the list, you would recognize these: Afghanistan, Nigeria. Number one is the country of Somalia on the continent of Africa. Kevin, when I switch gears and I go to, and you've got this audio clip, let me play this first from my colleague Toby on the continent of Africa, again, who talks about the incredible pushback. Listen, you and I, we're excited about church growth around the world, but make no mistake, there are forces at work that push back against the spread of the gospel. This is Toby, and he's in Africa.
2: These men and women go through a lot to ensure that the gospel is being shared and people are being reached. In the past, experienced a lot of shipment delays due to some countries that intentionally frustrate scriptures getting in, and we covet your prayers for that.
1: Yeah, a lot of pushback, but let me shift gears there. There's, of course, great restrictions around the world, but Kevin, there's opportunities as the gospel spreads to the far reaches of the globe. I can tell you there's incredible opportunities. At the same time, my colleague, Rob Bullock, was in the center of the world. He was right in Greece. He met with some of our partners came back with this message. I said, Rob, what were you hearing from our partners? It says, hey, slow down. Maybe the appeal of the gospel isn't where it used to be. He said, no. He said, Michael, just the opposite. They said if we had doubled the Bibles that we have today, we will put those at work. This is my colleague, Rob Bullock, with Bible League.
3: Yeah, Michael, one of the things that really became clear to us was just how huge the opportunity is that God's given us right now to get his word into more people's hands and hearts. And that Toby, who works with our teams in Southern Africa, was telling us that again and again, he's having to tell the partners, slow down. pace yourself on how you're doing the programs, because we can't get you the materials quickly enough to meet the need that you're seeing. And some of the other peers of his from South Asia and from East Africa nodded and said, yes, we're having this exact same challenge of we can't get materials quickly enough. We can't get enough Bibles. We can't get enough Bible study booklets to meet the need and the demand that's there in our countries. With just the staff and the teams that we have today, we could do twice as many Bibles, twice as much material, maybe three times. And the others all agreed, yes, this is what we're seeing in country after country all around the world.
1: Well, tell me that's not what we pray for, right? The gospel will take grip all over the world. Kevin, it is definitely happening today. Let me give you the top five on the shortage list. Again, these are Christians who have come to saving faith. Their hearts are full while they're walking with the Lord, but their hands are empty, waiting to be filled. Five is China, four, India, three, Ethiopia, two is Nigeria, and topping the list, the Democratic Republic of the Congo, more than 10 million Christians waiting for Bibles today. So, Kevin, there's some myths, right? Bibles are available everywhere. We know that's not true. Smartphones, are the answer to the Bible shortage. We know that's not true because of limitations of where that's available, and then privacy concerns, and then lots of surveillance, right, in some countries like China. And then we think it's accessible to everyone. You know, there's places where, again, you live out your faith, like India, where we'll go in a moment, right? They'll throw you in jail. If you tell somebody what Jesus means to you, they can throw you in jail. And so, again, lots of misunderstandings out there. But, again, on today's That Kevin Show, we're able to address these. Kevin, there's an incredible need for God's Word, and to think that wherever he has you listening today, you get to be a part of this today.
0: And every Bible that you supply will be matched, Bible for Bible. 1-800-937-9673, 1-800-937-9673. These are Bibles, by the way, that aren't sitting in someone's attic or garage or somewhere else. These are Bibles that the Bible League will print and produce in the language of the person that it is going to, and not just in the general language of the country, but in the dialect of the region that they are working with. So if it's going to a specific region of Africa or of Southeast Asia, and there's nuances, these Bibles are created for those regions specifically and are that specific in their language, and they're durable. I've seen these Bibles myself. I've held them in my hands. I don't understand the words that are printed on the pages, but the pages, the binding, the Bibles themselves, the books, the structures themselves, very, very durable and designed to last for many, many years. And one of the things we haven't talked about, Michael, is how the Bible itself is a miracle multiplier. When someone receives one, they not only are discipled and impacted by its presence in their life as they continue to read and study and become more familiar with it, but as they are living that faith out in front of the people near them, people say, well, why do you have peace in the midst of the tragedy? Why do you have comfort in the midst of the storm? What is it that's different about you, and where does that come from? And they hold up the Bible and they say, this is where I get that comfort. This is where I find that truth. This is where the peace of God comes and rests within me. And in doing so, they are spreading the gospel. And what ends up happening, and Michael, you can confirm this, but for the last 88 plus years, the Bible League feels as a very conservative, defendable, independently accountable number that 12 people come to faith in Christ for every Bible that goes out. That is an amazing return on the investment of putting some of your resources into putting Bibles into people's hands. And you're just not going to find that kind of return on other things. I don't have anything wrong with giving people plates of food or safe places to sleep or live or other things. I think those are all worthwhile, and I think that we champion organizations to do all those things. But there is no one else doing what the Bible League is doing. There's no one else doing what we are seeing happen in their heart when that Bible gets into their language. 1-800-937-9673. 1-800-937-9673. You can also go online and give online at That Kevin Show. You click the banner at the top of the page. 800-937-9673. 800-937-9673. Go make that call right now.

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Welcome back. It's That Kevin Show, thatkevinshow.com for all things related, unless you want to send me hate messages about the Cowboys. Other than that, don't use the website. Everything else, all good. 1-800-937-9673. Here's my problem, friends, and I'm not going to shirk it here. I live a pampered life. I have a bed to sleep on. I have clean drinking water that comes to my house. I get to be disappointed when my football team doesn't do as well as I would like it to. And my kids were like, "Dad, are you sad last night?" I was like, "No, I'm actually okay, because here's what's perspective. I have God's Word. On my phone, I have an app that gives me 12 different translations just on the homepage of the app that I can just pick from. And there's more inside the app. And I can go as deep as I want to, and I can study and read and have my heart blessed and encouraged. I don't have troubles. I have it easy. The people that we are helping get the Bible into their hands, they don't have it easy. And just to have God's Word is something that they right now are asking for, begging for, pleading for, but they don't have it. It's at my fingertips. They don't have it. What can we do about that? That's where the Bible League comes in. And Michael, we are pretty used in this day and age and culture to think of everything as a screen and electronically fitting in my pocket. But the places that we're talking about, they don't have those things. They don't have the internet. They don't have the stuff that we're trying to, all make easy and customize and automated in our own lives. They have none of that. And that's why a physical

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2: Where we want to be, but we're certainly not where we were, and we want to give that privilege to others. In the country of India, and as you say, Kevin, we enjoy religious freedom here in this country. It means what? You've got, what'd you say, 12 different translations of the Bible, you know, right on the
3: homepage of the app. I don't even have to go that far for it.
2: It's right there. And so, you know, sometimes it's hard for this to resonate with us here in the West, but I can tell you, in the country of India, land, you know, the land of Gandhi, where long gone are the days where he promoted, you know, nonviolent Hinduism, there's laws on the books that you could be thrown in jail for sharing what Jesus means to you. In 26 of the states there, under the governance of Prime Minister Modi, the party in power has said, what? There's no room for Christianity here. There's laws stacked against the Christian community. That means they pay a price. They are often singled out, targeted, monitored, hated because they bear the name of Jesus. Let me tell you about a man by the name of Vishnu. I love this fellow, Kevin. This is somebody that I want to support. Who is he? Well, he's in his 30s. He's got a family of five, his wife, three children. He earns his living by driving a rickshaw. You know what these are, right? Mm-hmm. His is purely a manual labor, right? He'll take people from point A to point B. Some of those might be tourists. They might be workers going to their jobs. But he is a rickshaw driver. Kevin, he's a former Hindu. He came to Christ. Somebody with Bible League introduced him to the hope of the gospel, trained him to share Christ in a very quiet, winsome way. He will share the gospel with people, invite them to a Bible study from Bible League. I can tell you that he's been turned into authorities. He's been beaten. He's been jailed. It's been more than one occasion. But he's been released. He returns to that rickshaw, continues, again, in a quiet, winsome way, sharing the gospel. A lot of these are, again, Hindus. And many have said yes to come into a Bible study. Christianity 101, the Gospel of John, paired together in the Hindi language. I can tell you today, Kevin, by the grace of God and through the gumption of this man, Vishnu, willing to suffer for the cause of the gospel, 182 former Hindus have said yes to Jesus, again, inside the walls of India, where, again, telling somebody what Jesus means to you can have you thrown in jail. Again, round this up, 200, you know, the financial constraint right now is a $1,000 gift. When we can meet that through listeners to that Kevin show, Kevin, I get to circle back to Vishnu and say, look, the Bibles you're praying for, they're coming.
3: And that is the biggest answer to prayer of all for those that just are so hungry for God's word. 1-800-937-9673, 1-800-937-9673. You can also give online by going to thatkevinshow.com. 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You click that, you go through. It's going to take you about 2 minutes, maybe max, to put all the information. But once that's in there, that Bible is spoken for, that Bible is produced, that Bible is on its way to the hands of that person seeking it. You have become a joy maker. To drive home Michael's point earlier, that's what we're asking. Send a Bible. Be a joy maker. 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They've asked for it. We're not sending it to people that haven't asked for it. We're sending it to people that desperately want it and cannot get it. 1-800-937-9673 or thatkevinshow.com.
4: The midterms are almost here, and Republicans could be in deep trouble. Polls show Democrats leading in key races. Tonight, Rob Finnerty on Newsmax reveals the growing threat from the DSA and the radical left. With less than 60 days to go, Finnerty says it's time for the GOP to hit the panic button. The House may go, and control of the Senate is up for grabs. 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Tallarico, El Sayed, AOC, Bernie Sanders. Finnerty reveals President Trump's secret plan to fight back and what you can do to help him. Don't miss Finnerty tonight at 8 p.m. Eastern on Newsmax. 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
5: 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Hear from myself, other leaders, and pastors that are navigating the issues impacting our world.

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1: I heard again, you know, pastors shouldn't be political. My thought was, where is that in the Bible? There's no scripture that says, hey, pastors should only talk about X, right. Y, and Z. The narrative of, you know, Jesus wasn't political, which, you know, my line on that is you don't get crucified for what you don't say. You know, you look at John the Baptist, who looked at Herod and said, hey, your marriage is wrong. The new Elijah calling right. the nation to repentance directly opposed political leaders, biblical immorality, and paid the price for it. And that was the forerunning of Jesus Christ.
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0: from New York. 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Kevin McCullough.
1: Welcome back. It's Money Monday. That means Kevin McCullough is glad to be with you and helping you try to protect the legacy that you have and that you're growing. Hillary Kramer joins us on Mondays to talk specifically about stocks. We have other people that talk about other investments, but she is my stock shorthand expert. And Valerie, you've got today some mid-cap stocks for us that are positioned to actually make money for investors.
2: Oh, they certainly are. Let's realize for a minute that a company that's worth $4.5 trillion, like NVIDIA, it's not going to $40.5 trillion anytime soon. But if you have a company that has a market cap of $9 billion, hey, it might get to $90 billion, or even a 50% increase and become a $45 billion company. So let me tell you about these six stocks. The first one is Valmont Industries, and this is a great company. V, as in Victor, M as in Mary, I as in India. And if you have any commentary on it as well, please, you know, Kevin, just jump right in here. The revenue has $4.2 billion the last 12 months, but the growth, it doesn't seem incredible, 4% in the last 12 months. Stock keeps going up about 30%, but what Valmont does is so important for right now. It's an infrastructure and agricultural company, and it does all of these things that we need for the growth of the electric industry. Valmont makes utility poles, electricity, transmission structures, even the highway and lighting infrastructure. And then they have this other business line, which is irrigation equipment. Here's the kicker. Ready? The kicker is that Valmont is modernizing the electric grid and other aging infrastructure structures, while its agricultural business, on the other part of their business model, helps farmers irrigate more efficiently. So you really want to own Valmont, right? It's a pick and shovels way to own the rebuilding of America's physical infrastructure and the power grid. The power grid's a problem, and we've talked about that. Okay, Cirrus Logic, C-R-U-S, that's C-R-U-S. The market cap is only $6 billion, and the revenue growth, okay, 6%, but the stock's only up not even 2%. This is a semiconductor company, and it does chips, which are the brains of computers, and they handle audio, power, high-performance signals. Has a really important relationship with Apple, and that's broadening its areas with Apple. And they're going into, like, power, battery management, cameras, and all sorts of mixed-signal products that are high-performance-oriented. The business is growing, but the stock isn't. So, you know, you may never see Cirrus Logic chip, but there's a good chance you've heard or interacted with what it does inside your smartphone. And if you knew how much it is making your smartphone work, you would be buying CRUS. And that stock is going to catch a bid one day soon. Here's what I really, really like, and it's very timely to some real tragedies here in our country, and that's Perimeter Solutions, PRM. A $5 billion company. Now, their revenue growth, PRM, Perimeter Solutions revenue growth, is almost 25% in the last 12 months, and its stock performance is up 42%. But it still deserves being bought here because it's one of the most interesting businesses I could be describing to you today, Kevin. It's firefighting products, fire retardants used to fight wildfires, and also specialty chemicals. Now, what Perimeter Solutions products and services are used for, they're used for all these firefighting agencies and also other customers as well, Cal Fire, U.S. Defense Logistics Agency, Wildfire Management. So it's a fire safety infrastructure company. That's what you're talking about here, and that's what you want to own. Here's a good way to look at it. If you see an aircraft on the news dropping fire retardant over a massive wildfire, it's Perimeter Solutions that you're looking at. Now, let me do 4, 5, and 6 as quick as I can. How much time do we have?
1: You've got about 3.5 minutes.
2: Let me just jump through these. Virtu Financial, V-I-R-T. Let me just get right to the point here. Stock is up 68% in the last 12 months. That includes dividends. And the revenue is growing 25%. What's really important here is that virtue is essentially the technology engines underneath modern financial markets. It's what it allows electronic trading infrastructure to happen, all sorts of financial markets. They have a deal with Abu Dhabi Securities. So it's all the picks and shovels of trading. Now, this one I really want to get to. Do not cut me off. It's First Cash Holdings, FCFS. Revenue is growing 21%. The stock grew 54% this year, but it's still undervalued. Kevin, it's pawn shops, old-fashioned pawn shops. They have 3,300 pawn stores across the U.S., Latin America, and the UAE, serving customers who, look what's going on with the bond market right now. Rates are going up. It's harder and harder to access conventional credit, to be able to borrow. And your borrowing costs are going up. So consumers can, you know, get these non-recourse loans secured by personal property, jewelry, electronics, tools, merchandise. They also own a point-of-sale payment solutions company. So when people need cash, pawn demand increases. And this market is one where people are going to need cash. And just think of it this way. This is the oldest form of banking there is. And it meets the modern, credit-constrained consumer.
1: Yeah. All right, number six.
2: Oh, good. I have time for it. Cognex Corporation, CGNX. 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It's the eyes and brains of machine vision systems, cameras, sensors, software, AI like image analysis, like to inspect products. And like, this is doing robots. The robots need guiding, automated manufacturing and logistics. A Cognex system checks the products on the assembly line. Like, are the barcodes being put on correctly at the right high speed? And they detect even the tiniest defects to help robots determine exactly where an object is located. And as factories become more automated, Cognex will become more and more important. And it's teaching computers to think.
1: All right.
2: It helps machines see.
1: Let me recap for everybody. 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Hillary, you got them all in. Thank you for being with us.
2: Great.
1: We'll talk to you again next week. Kevin McCullough coming right back. It's That Kevin Show.
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1: 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And if you have one of those businesses where you may have, you know, billing that goes out in April, but it's not going to arrive until September, but you've got payables that you've got to get to in May and June, they are the type of company that will help you find the right solution to your temporary funding needs. And I have used them, and I can tell you that I am grateful that they are there. High integrity is how I would describe Mock Funding and the people there. And I just am so grateful that they're part of the show. One of the 11 jurors who wanted to speak out after the Lindsey Clancy trial, and this particular juror wanted to say that Lindsey Clancy was not criminally responsible for killing her three children, said the following over the weekend. They said, and I don't know if it's a man or a woman, that the panel viewed the case as a chance to, quote, make things better for other women and families. A thought process that one legal analyst said is highly problematic. This is what the 65-year-old Clancy juror said. Quote, "Even though we didn't know what was going on outside of our little bubble that we were in, we knew that this was a turning point and that it would be something that could change, something to make it better for other women in the future, for other families. You know, justice for those children is this never happening again." According to the juror, before the 11-1 deadlock that led to the mistrial, the jury had been split, 8 in favor of finding her not criminally responsible, 2 were undecided, and the holdout, and one other juror leaning toward a guilty verdict. In maybe the dumbest fashion possible, maybe the dumbest human being that's ever been put on a jury, who said last week that, well, you know, we asked him, but he just couldn't get that past the fact that she had brutally killed her children. Oh, you mean this gate key? Yes, that's it. That's the one. We're supposed to decide, did she kill her children? Yes. Did she kill her children on purpose? Yes. Did she do it brutally? Yes. And you can't get past that to let her off for free? That was the thing. You know what else I learned over the weekend? I don't know if this makes a big deal or not, but people were going after this juror. I mean, they were trying to dox him. They were doing all kinds of things. Turns out he was the only African-American on the whole jury. So you had a black man thinking for himself, taking a strong position, in my view, of what was absolutely the right thing to do. And now, and Gayle King got confronted with that on CBS This Morning on Friday, nearly lost her breakfast. Just like her lips just went, she was like, I had not heard that. I don't know. And everybody, because I know everybody thought, oh, it's just some white Christian guy that's like, you know, no, this is a guy, normal guy, listened to the facts and, quote, couldn't get past the fact that the woman had brutally murdered her children. As far as I'm concerned, on the 11-1 count, the one was the only one that got it right, and he was a hero. This case isn't over. She will be retried. There will be an attempt at justice yet. But it is going to be something that came about because that one juror would not just go along and just try to, quote, make the world better. That's not what juries are for. That's what Congress is for. That's what elected leaders are for. That's what community activism is for. Jurors are there to decide on facts. And the fact that they refuse to is problematic. Kevin McCullough, we will see you next time.
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11: With SRN News, I'm John Scott. The Supreme Court has rejected President Trump's bid to restrict mail ballots ahead of the midterms. That decision allows states to continue sending ballots under existing processes. The Trump administration wanted restrictions in place before the November midterm elections. Power giants NextEra Energy and Dominion Energy rolling out plans to sweeten their proposed merger in Virginia, Dominion's home base. The company's pledging new jobs for Virginia and new business tower in downtown Richmond. They're also doubling a previously announced credit for residential customers' bills. Alex Saab, ally of ousted Venezuelan President Nicolas Maduro, expected to plead guilty in a federal case. He is accused of bribing officials to win contracts to import food during widespread hardship in Venezuela. This is SRN News.
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0: Are you a Jesus takes the wheel kind of person, able to relinquish control of your life to God, or do you lean more in the direction of I've got this, preferring to captain your own life with Jesus as the co-pilot, therefore emergencies only? Today on Truth for Life, Alistair Begg explains how Christ's reign should affect our lives.
1: Mark chapter 1 and verse 14. After John was put in prison, Jesus went into Galilee, proclaiming the good news of God. The time has come, he said, the kingdom of God is near. Repent and believe the good news. As Jesus walked beside the Sea of Galilee, he saw Simon and his brother Andrew casting a net into the lake, for they were fishermen. Come, follow me, Jesus said, and I will make you fishers of men. At once they left their nets and followed him. When he had gone a little further, he saw James, son of Zebedee, and his brother John in a boat, preparing their nets. Without delay, he called them, and they left their father Zebedee in the boat with the hired men and followed him. Amen. The most successful manager of an English soccer team ever is a Scot by the name of Sir Alex Ferguson. He's the manager of Manchester United, which will be of interest to about 1% of those listening to me. But he has actually written himself into the record books as the most successful manager of all time. Therefore, it is no surprise when in reading his autobiography, you come on these two sentences. He writes, I have devoted my life to football. Everything has been thrown overboard for it. I have devoted my life to football. Everything has been thrown overboard for it. Well, that is absolutely unequivocal. It's clear. It's his focus. And everything else is subservient to it. And here in this little section that we've read, we are introduced to four men who are able to say in similar terms, we have devoted our lives to Jesus. Everything has been thrown overboard for him. And in the calling of the first disciples, as you have it, if you're using the New International Version, we are confronted by, challenged by, the way in which these men respond to the Lordship of Jesus. As we look at this morning, we want to recall where we've been. We want to remind ourselves that when we saw Jesus last time in the water, he was there identified by both the Father and the Spirit as the long-awaited Messiah. We then considered him in the wilderness as he was confronted by the powers of darkness, the conflict that rages between the serpent and the seed of woman. And he emerges from that absolutely unscathed. And now John tells us, and Mark tells us, that it is after John has been put in prison, verse 14, in the wake of John's imprisonment, that Jesus comes into Galilee, and he comes speaking with clarity and with authority. Now, this little section is fairly familiar to many. It will be new territory for some, and I think the best way we can handle it is just to consider two aspects. First of all, the message that Jesus proclaims, and then Jesus' mission. The message is recorded for us in a somewhat summary form there in verses 14 and 15. Along the shoreline of Galilee, among the people whose lives were lived within the framework of the fishing industry, Jesus came proclaiming the good news that comes from God. The message that he brought is the message of Mark's gospel. Indeed, it is the gospel message, Mark 1:1, the beginning of the gospel about Jesus Christ, the Son of God. Jesus now comes to preach in Galilee, and his message is the same message. He's proclaiming the good news of God. The clarity of this, I think, is helpful because people want to make Jesus into all kinds of things, don't they? They want him to be the proponent of this and of that. And it's good for us just to look at our Bibles and see how Jesus is introduced to us. In other words, we should allow Jesus to identify himself, to speak, if you like, on his own terms. thereby saving us from flights of fancy, whereby we create a Jesus of our own design, a sort of designer Christianity that fits whatever our predilection may be. Instead, when we come to the Bible, we discover that Jesus introduces us to a standard of righteousness to which he calls us to conform. His teaching is no new teaching, although it had a freshness to it, which is probably why the people in verse 27 were saying, "What is this, a new teaching and with authority?" It's presumably just the contrast between the boring old sermons of the Pharisees going on about the same thing over and over again, the length of the tassels on the prayer shawls, the washing of cups, the utensils, and all these different things. And the people were just frankly falling asleep and bowing down under the weight of it all. And now comes Jesus, this carpenter from Nazareth, steps up on the stage and he speaks with such freshness that people listen to him. It is interesting, just in passing, is it not, that having arrived on the stage of human history, his methodology is preaching, that he speaks God's word. He comes as a preacher. Yes, he heals. Yes, people's lives are changed, but he actually is the one who is proclaiming, preaching, declaring the good news of God. Now, what is involved in this good news of God? Well, in verse 15, you really have a summary. It's almost like a title to the first 8 chapters or so of this gospel. If you go through the 8 chapters of the gospel, and then you say to yourself, now, what is it that Jesus has been saying in each of these encounters, broadly speaking? You will find yourself coming back to verse 15 of chapter 1 and saying, here we have it. This makes perfect sense. The time has come, he said. The kingdom of God is near. Repent and believe the good news. Well, let's just take a moment or two and look at each of these phrases. First of all, the time has come, or the time is fulfilled. It is important for us to recognize that Jesus does not simply stand out in the context of Galilee without the background of all of God's purposes, indeed from eternity. And one of the people who's helped me most recently to see this is an Australian theologian by the name of Graham Goldsworthy. And I've been touting his book everywhere I go. Every so often someone buys one, but most of the time they just ignore me. And I want to give you just a little touch of this in light of the phrase, the time is now fulfilled, or the time has now come. And this is what Goldsworthy writes. He says, God's acts in history are never an afterthought in response to the contingent. In other words, something's happened and then God does something in response. The notion that what God did in Jesus is the fulfillment of time and the fulfillment of prophecy implies the sovereignty of God over all history. The gospel shows that the movement from creation to new creation is inevitable. The incarnation as historical event is the focus of God's rule in world history. Furthermore, all world history is defined by salvation history, so that all the peoples of the world are implicated one way or another in the saving events. And he goes on to say that the history of the Bible begins with the Word of God calling all things into being, setting humanity on its historical course, and eventually will end when God brings the history of the present order to its finality. And then in just one sentence, he says, history cannot be understood without God's word to interpret it. History cannot be understood without God's word to interpret it. So where are we in the world, and what is happening in the world is not divorced from the statement made by Jesus here as he enters into Galilee. The time has come. The time is fulfilled. Now, many of his readers would have been familiar with the words of the prophet. They told of how the sovereign Lord would come in power. John the Baptist had picked up the words of the Old Testament prophet in the opening verses we have here, if your Bible is open in front of you. And all that was anticipated in the prophecy of John now finds its fulfillment in the person of Jesus. The people who have been walking in darkness now have seen a great light. Those who were living in the land of the shadow have encountered the light of the Lord Jesus. Those who have experienced the silence of 400 years since Malachi, since the end of the Old Testament prophets, now are listening as the news of the Word of God dawns upon them from the lips of Jesus. And in his baptism, Jesus has been identified and installed as the King. And now, of course, there is no surprise that he says, secondly, the kingdom of God is near. The kingdom of God is near. In other words, God's rule over people's hearts and lives is being established. And when we think of the proximity of the kingdom of God, we ought to think of it in terms of Jesus. The kingdom of God is close to people in the person of Jesus. And this, of course, will be worked out throughout the rest of Mark's gospel. But for now, you should note just this, that essentially the kingdom of God is God's rule. In fact, when we studied the overview of the Bible, we used the language, I think, of Goldsworthy that was picked up by Vaughan Roberts, where he spoke about God's people in God's place under God's rule and authority, that was expressive of his kingdom. That his rule is in the hearts of people, and one day his rule will be so clearly established that there will be, in terms of Revelation 21, a new heaven and a new earth in which dwells righteousness. There will be no tears, there will be no more sorrow or sighing, there will be no more cancer, there will be no more need for trips to the emergency room, there will be no seminars on divorce recovery, there will be none of that necessary when the kingdom of God is established in its fullness. And in an encounter with Jesus, he comes to rule and reign in the lives and hearts of individuals, anticipating the day when his rule will be established in its finality. And I don't think that the picture is so much the idea of a partial reign moving to a completed reign as it is being a reign or a rule that is veiled that will eventually just become apparent to everyone. Right now, Jesus just appears to be a Galilean carpenter who lived 2,000 years ago. The Bible actually says that he is the King of the universe, that he is the sovereign Lord of creation, that he has ascended to the right hand of the Father on high, and from there he will come to judge the living and the dead. But again, our friends and neighbors just go on their merry way. There's no concept of that at all. If they're going to encounter his kingly rule, it's going to have to be in your life or in mine. You're going to have to say, well, why is it that you are so interested in Jesus? Why is it that you pay so much attention to his book? Why is it that you spend time with others who love Jesus and so on? And the answer is going to be, well, because he is the King and he has come to rule and to reign. I got out of the driver's seat some time ago, we might say, and Jesus has been driving the car of my life ever since. As opposed to a notion of Christianity whereby Jesus of Nazareth is added into a little seat somewhere in the rear of the automobile just so that we can have him as an insurance policy in case anything goes wrong. But we don't want him fiddling around with the steering wheel. We don't want him taking our lives and letting it be consecrated, Lord, to thee. We don't want him interfering with our moments and our days. We don't want them flowing in ceaseless praise. No, we'd like to keep all of that for ourselves while we just have Jesus over here in case anything goes horribly wrong, or just in case we will need him if push comes to shove. Nobody could ever misunderstand that as being loyalty to a king. No, the kingly rule of Christ in the hearts and lives of his followers will be seen in a far more dramatic way. And that is why you will notice that he says, repent and believe the good news. The time is fulfilled. That which the prophet said has now arrived. The kingdom of God is near in me. And so I want you to repent and believe the good news. This is a phraseology that you find frequently throughout the New Testament. The apostles pick it up quickly. You remember on the day of Pentecost when at the end of his sermon, the people cry out to Peter, what should we do? He says, repent and believe the gospel. Repent and be baptized. And Jesus says the same thing. Peter had learned it well. To repent means to have a change of heart, a change of mind, and a change of direction. To repent does not mean to feel sorry. There may be sorrow in repentance, but sorrow doesn't equal repentance. To repent does not mean to feel sorry because I got found out. And if I hadn't been found out, I wouldn't be sorry. To repent means to so be encountered by the kingly rule of Jesus that the control center of our lives is turned over entirely to Him. So that all of our hopes, all of our dreams, our mind, our emotions, our business life, our family life, our sex life, our financial life, all of it under His kingly rule. By nature, it is not. Therefore, if that is to become the case, then this repentance is something that needs to happen in our lives. And the question, of course, that is inevitable when we read verses like this, when we personalize them in the silence of our own minds, as you're listening to me speak, we find ourselves inevitably saying, has there come a point in my life ever where there has been this radical change of heart and mind and direction? Well, it'll never happen on its own. It will never happen absent faith, at least not life-changing repentance. Don't misunderstand repentance as being simply a desire to get religion, to turn over a new leaf, to fix up my life. There are plenty of opportunities to do all of that. And there are plenty of books that have written that will tell you how. You can change your statistics physically. I noticed yesterday in the Wall Street, there is an opportunity now to go to the mental gym. Did you see all that stuff yesterday on the gym for your mind? You can go there and play little games so that you can help yourself not lose your car keys in the future. It makes perfect sense to me. But there's another opportunity to change something. And I think people often come to churches and what they hear is something like this. Now, it's time for you to go out and get yourself changed. So I'd like you to change yourself and do it as quickly as you possibly can. Please. And so you think, well, that's what religion is. And I just have to fix something up and change something around. And I might as well do it at church as do it anywhere else. So let's get going. That's not what Jesus is saying. No, you see, because the repentance that involves a change of heart and mind and direction is posited, is built upon, is grounded in, is related to faith in the Lord Jesus Christ. Why would I change anything about myself in relationship to Jesus of Nazareth, a Galilean carpenter who lived 2,000 years ago? Why? Why should I? He's not around. Well, no, you see, but when I understand who Jesus is, and when I understand what Jesus accomplished when He died on the cross, that He died a death that I deserved to die because I was the one in the wrong and He wasn't, that He showed the kindness of God towards those who'd rebelled against Him, when I am encountered by that, when I understand that, when I realize that He gave His all for me, then it only makes perfect sense that invaded by that transforming power in faith that I would turn away from everything that represents my own selfish agenda. That I would no longer find myself saying, well, I can do what I want. I can live with whoever I want. I can choose whatever I want. Well, of course you can, but not if you're a disciple of Jesus. Because the disciple of Jesus has no legitimacy in believing anything other than what Jesus taught. And the disciple of Jesus has no basis upon which to behave in any other way than what Jesus demands. And that's why Jesus says, here I am, the time is fulfilled, the kingdom of God is near, the king is present. Now I want you to repent and to believe the good news. And when we do, the promise of God is that we enter into life that is truly life. We make sense of life. We make sense of death. We make sense of human frailty. We make just make sense of things. And that, of course, is what people are trying to do one way or another, just trying to make sense of life. Who am I? Where did I come from? Where am I going? And does it matter? What should I do as all these bits and pieces start to fall off of me, as I begin to disintegrate with age? What shall I do? How can I fix this? And if you were reading the Wall Street this week, you would have noticed that very interesting article on these architects, Mr. Arakawa and Madeline Gins, who are involved with an organization or a belief system called transhumanism. Must confess I'd never heard of it till this week. I've been fascinated by it ever since. And this was an article about this couple who design homes to prolong life, because apparently they're going to be living forever. And the reason they're going to be living forever is that transhumanism is posited on the idea that people degenerate and die in part because they live in spaces that are too comfortable. So that's why people die. So if we can just get them in uncomfortable spaces, these architects have decided, then they'll be able to live forever. There's a possibility of immortality. It's a fascinating idea, isn't it? And so according to this article, they build buildings with no doors inside. They place rooms far apart. They put windows near the ceiling or near the floor. And between rooms are sloping, bumpy, moonscape-like floors designed to throw occupants off balance. And these features, they argue, stimulate the body and the mind, and thus they prolong life. It's great, isn't it? So you're just trying to find a way to open a window in the middle of the night, but it's so high up. Where's that clasp, honey? Don't worry. You'll get it. Go ahead. Bam! It comes down. Oh, hang on. I'm coming, honey. I get you. She falls over and breaks her hip. He's lying down. Oh, Christ. And while there's a wee, and then now they're going, and they're looking at each other going, hey, but this is good. We're going to live forever. This is fantastic. Well, how can it even make it into the newspaper? Because the fact of the matter is, death is the great fear. Death is the fear of all fears. That is what everyone is afraid of. And the question is there anybody who has conquered death and made a way for me to conquer it? And Jesus stands on the stage of human history and he says, listen, the time is fulfilled. The kingdom of God is near. I want you to repent and believe the good news. John summarizes it in memorable words. For God so loved the world that he gave his only begotten Son, that whosoever believes in him should not perish, but have exactly what these architects are looking for, everlasting life.
0: 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We'll hear the conclusion tomorrow. 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We get stuck in repetitious requests. And that's where Alistair's book can help. He walks you through the Apostle Paul's heartfelt prayers for the believers in Ephesus and examines the spiritual truths that underpinned the apostles' certainty that God was working in their lives. 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He prayed for believers to be strengthened by God, to have an unshakable hope, to have confidence in God's continual presence. And this book shows you how you can pray like this for the ones you love. Would you like to learn how to pray, why to pray, what to say when you pray? 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And share that link with friends so you can learn to pray big together. Thanks for joining us today. You ever feel like you don't have enough talent or the right personality for God to use you? You might be surprised. Join us tomorrow to find out why. 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
5: Because it's really hard to enjoy your life when you're trying to control everything and everyone in your life.
6: Won't be joyful.
5: It will not be joyful. And so the choice is, it's not that we're going to get it right all the time, but the choice is to get it right now, while there is still time, to instead of dreading your life, start enjoying your life. And start surrendering to God that which is outside of your control.
4: Well, that's Lisa Turkhurst, and she joins us today on Focus on the Family with Jim Daly, and I'm John Fuller.
6: You know, John, most of us probably wouldn't describe ourselves as controlling. So often, controlling people don't know they're controlling.
4: That's true.
6: And there's so many different environments when we talk about controlling. There's work. I mean, I've said, you know, when you're in this position, I'm responsible to the donors and the board. There's a certain amount of control I need to exert to make sure the ministry's moving in the right place and not feel bad about that. You know, this is a direction or a change of course that we need to make, so let's make it. And people say, well, that's very controlling. But you need that. So there are healthy examples of control. Then we get into marriage, and again, that can be unhealthy. You know, if one of the spouses is overly controlling, out of fear perhaps. The good news is we're going to talk about this topic today with our guest in such a powerful and positive way for us to recognize those temptations for control, what drives it, the fear in us and other things, and then what do we do to move to a more biblical, godly perspective.
4: Yeah, because so much of life can't be controlled, right? Well,
6: let's
4: Lisa Turkhurst is always popular when we have her here in the studio, and you're about to hear why. As the president and chief visionary officer of Proverbs 31 Ministries, she's encouraged literally millions of women to strengthen their faith and their relationships. She's written a number of books, and one that we're talking about today is called Making Peace with What I Can't Control. Find relief from the exhaustion of overthinking, trying to fix others, and wanting to figure it all out. And you can learn more about Lisa and this book at our website.
6: That is so good. What a great title.
5: Thank you, Lisa.
6: Welcome in.
5: Thank you so much. I'm so honored once again to be with you guys.
6: At Proverbs 31 Ministries, you're talking to so many women. What in this category of control are you hearing from them where they're struggling?
5: I think people, first of all, there's a big section of people that wouldn't necessarily, like you said before, Jim, they're not necessarily saying I'm a control freak or I have control issues. And yet they're walking around so exhausted from trying to manage everything that they are responsible to manage, but then also stepping over that line, managing other people, situations that they feel they want a certain outcome. All of it's so very understandable. And I would say the vast majority of people, the root of their control is not power, it's fear.
6: Mm-hmm.
5: And I think when we start to really peel back the layers, we have to understand and take a look at there's a paper thin line between being a responsible person, which is really good, to being a controlling person. And so we have to examine where is that line and how can we address the fear that often drives these controlling tendencies that whether we know it or not, must be dealt with.
6: And we are going to get into that, thankfully, because I think you're right over ground zero when you talk about fear manifesting itself in control, because we want to control the environment we're in. But before we get there, this idea of control can be masked as something good. You know, that you care about others.
5: That's
6: you
5: right.
6: want to help them get to a better place. And those are all noble things to be about.
5: Exactly.
6: Talk about that you saw in yourself, this justification for control, that I'm just trying to help them be better.
5: Yeah. Well, and not just I saw in myself,

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2: What needs to be done, I just want to say, I get it. And here's another big category, parents of adult children, you know?
3: Teens too.
2: Teens too. It's like, you know, we see things so clearly because for me, I'm bringing 57-year-old wisdom into a scenario where there's 20 and 30-year-olds making decisions. My kids are great kids. But also there are certain things that I'm like, oh, no, don't do that, don't do this. And it's not because I want to control them. It's because I want to help them. But help taken too far can really get us in trouble.
3: And I think the challenge is knowing where that line is, like you said. It's so hard to give advice. You know, I'm thinking of the scripture where the Lord, they're out on the sea and the storm is going and he's sleeping. And the disciples are like, man, come on, this is dangerous. This is life-threatening. And then he calms the storm. But it's mentioned in Scripture that they kind of woke him up. It's that kind of thing. Some people, let's say spouses, may look at that and say, you're disconnected from reality, man. You should be controlling in this situation. Like the Lord should have known to wake up and calm the storm in that setting. But with a teen child who's having struggles or an adult child, there's a certain amount of wisdom and control you want to apply. But in the end, you got to let them be the Lord's, right?
2: Mm-hmm.
3: That sounds hard and calloused.
2: It is very, very challenging. But here's that paper-thin line. I think let's just go there between responsibility and being controlling. When I am being responsible, I manage all that is within my ability to manage, to control. But regarding other people, I don't step over that line and also try to manage them. So being responsible is, I am going to manage what is within my ability to manage. But regarding the outcome, I must trust God.
3: Yeah.
2: And I've made peace with the fact that ultimately I have to trust God. If I'm being controlling, then controlling is I'm going to manage everything that is within my ability to manage, and I'm also going to manage everything that is really outside of my ability to manage, because regarding the outcome, I'm only willing to accept the outcome that I think is best.
3: Yeah. There's so many behaviors that the Lord warns us about, fear being one of them. Fear not. Don't live in that state of fear. One of the things for unhealthy control, in my opinion, as I've observed it, is when it starts from fear rather than from a healthy place. Fear almost, when it rises, the only tool in a mom's tool chest, a dad's tool chest, a husband, a wife, whatever the application, is you reach for control to increase control to lower your fear.
2: Exactly.
3: And it doesn't really help.
2: Well, and here's the tricky thing about it. Sometimes it does, in a temporary sense. Sometimes our controlling efforts really do start to steer things in a direction that we want them to go. But it's all temporary, because ultimately we cannot control how another person thinks, the narrative that another person believes, or what a person does, or what they even say. So ultimately we can't control that. So even if it seems like it works for a little bit, our controlling efforts, it will eventually fall apart and leave us more anxious than we were before. Control is really fear disguised as a strength. So think about that for a second. Control is really fear described as a strength. And I think sometimes we think there's nothing we can do about fear. It just hits us. And we know the verses, you know, the go-to verse, of course. Yeah. You know, God did not give us a spirit of fear. But I think it's important that we understand fear can actually be broken into four distinct components that will give us a little bit more understanding of what we can do, practically speaking, about fear. The first component of fear, you can't do anything about. That's the alert or the alarm. So that's when you become aware of something and you become alert or alarmed. This is something that's stirring up fear inside of me. That's going to hit you, and you really cannot control that at all. Then the second two components of fear.

0: year, that's where we can do some work. So one of them is memory. Instantaneously, when we feel that alert or alarm, our brain is going to go back very quickly. It happens just like this. Go back to another time, a memory that we felt the same feeling. And then it's going to interpret what we are experiencing based on the memories that we have. Then the next component is perception. Based on what's happened before, you know, and certainly if we've had previous trauma, trauma is not just what happens to us. It's the story we tell ourselves because of what happened. That's perception. So memory and perception, that's where work can happen. That's where we can really make progress with our fear. And the fourth component is either our reaction or our response. We want to get to response, not always just feeling paralyzed because we feel a fear and then we react, right? Now, obviously, in the moment that I feel this feeling of fear, I'm not going to go, okay, let me break it down now. What's a previous memory? What's a perception? That's not the time to do it. The time to do it is when we don't feel threatened.
1: Yeah.
0: And we can really examine. So this situation is constantly stirring up this fear inside of me. So now let me go back. Where do I have other memories where maybe a worst case scenario did happen? And what is the story, the perception that I'm telling myself because of what happened? We can do work there in a time where we're not threatened. And if we do some work, then our chances increase to have a better response on the end. So in that moment, we more quickly tell ourselves a better story about what reality is. Sometimes when you've been through worst case scenario after worst case scenario, you start convincing yourself, and in that moment of fear saying, oh, this is absolutely going to be worst case scenario, when in reality, it probably won't be. It won't be best. It won't be worst. It'll hit somewhere in the middle. So that perception work, the story that we've been telling ourselves, is really important.
1: It's so critical, because that controlling attitude, especially in parenting, can really bring damage to the relationship.
0: That's right. And, you know, we talked a little bit about the role that fear is playing in all of this, and the two components, memory and perception. So this is where we can really take a step back. I encourage people to get a journal and start writing healthier perceptions in our journal. Like, when I feel this, you know, it's not always this. And then put in some Bible verses. And like Nehemiah says, take counsel with yourself. And then certainly bring it all to the Lord in prayer and bring in scriptures too. All of that can help us in a moment where we're preparing in times of strength for times of struggle.
2: I so appreciate that perspective. Our guest today is Lisa Turkhurst on Focus on the Family with Jim Daly. And what a terrific book she's written called Making Peace with What I Can't Control. 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Yeah, and Lisa, this is something generally in the culture that we're seeing anyway. I mean, bubble wrapped kids, you know, wearing bike helmets because they might fall from their bike. I fell from my bike. I survived. So there is something in the Christian community where we think Jesus is the answer for this. Mm-hmm. And you have a story of Judas in the scripture that really highlights the difference between saying, I want Jesus to take care of this, and then I really want Jesus to take care of this.
0: Exactly. Well, the story of Judas, you know, we have certain perceptions of Judas where, you know, he was the one that betrayed Jesus, sold him out for money. And then, of course, we know what played out after that. And so oftentimes I would see the story of Judas and think, oh, yeah, I know that. So I didn't ever dig deep or do any personal reflection of what part of Judas's mistake do I see my own self making? Like, how can I learn something more specific from him? And when you boil it all down to it, you know, take away the greed, you know, that may have been a large part of it. But what I really want to focus on is Judas saw an outcome that he was very determined. And he decided that if Jesus wasn't going to cooperate with the outcome that Judas thought was best, then Judas was going to force Jesus's hand. Judas wanted Jesus to rise up and become an earthly king to overthrow the Romans and make the Roman oppression go away. That is good. That's not a bad desire. Oftentimes, the outcomes that we want, they're good. They're not bad desires. The problem is that Judas decided to do it his way, and he was only willing to accept an outcome that he thought was best, and he didn't pause and think that God could be doing something different and better. Different doesn't always mean bad. Different just means different. What Jesus's plan was, he was going to rise up. He was going to become a king, but he wasn't just after saving the people of the day. He was after eternal salvation. God's plan was so much bigger than what Judas could even fathom. And the most tragic part of Judas's story is in the end, he tried to undo what he did. He took the money back and said, you know, like, take the money back. And he realized he couldn't undo what he did. And then, of course, it wound up taking him right to his death.
1: You know, there is such a big application for us there in terms of God's plans for our lives, for those around us, our kids, etc. I mean, and it's hard to say, Lord, I truly give this all over to you, which was Judas's mistake. You're absolutely right. But we do that in so many different ways that we are saying, I love you. I don't trust you, Lord. That's what we're really saying.
0: Yeah.
1: And man, God has to say, okay, child, just give me some time. You'll see why my plans are better and bigger. You know, so many testimonies of alcoholics, addictions of all kinds that end up in a godly place where the person is saved. Not everybody has that experience. But you sit there and go, the valleys that I had to go through, I'm so grateful for, because that's what ultimately brought me to the Lord.
0: Absolutely.
1: But that is hard. It's hard for a parent to say, okay, Lord, have your way with my child.
0: Yeah.
1: Because I'm going to trust that you're going to bring him to you.
0: But in the end, you know, we have to remember when we release a loved one, when we release a child into trusting the Lord, you know, we're releasing them to the Lord. We're not releasing them to a cliff to fall over. We need to mentally have this picture. We are releasing them into the arms of God, and that's the safest place for any person to be. Now, will we always get the outcome that we want? Absolutely not. But regardless, we can't control the outcome anyways. So why not take that step and release them into the arms of the Lord and let the Lord carry what was never yours to carry?
1: Yeah. And also in that respect, it's not saying don't be engaged. You know, sometimes as Christians, we live on these switches, you know.
0: Yeah.
1: Lord, he's all yours, and I'm not going to talk to him again.
0: Yeah, we don't want to live in extremes like that, right? We want to be responsible.
1: Right.
0: For example, like the riding the bike thing. It is responsible to tell our kids to put their helmet on. It is responsible to give them a safe path to bike. It is responsible to, you know, let our kids get outside and have some fresh air and all of that. But can we ultimately control that no accident will ever happen? No, we can't.
1: Yeah.
0: And so we can do all that we are responsible to do. And then once we've done that, we have to rest and trust in the Lord. That doesn't mean disengage. Stay engaged. Just don't be controlling.
1: Yeah. You know, this idea of helper and fixer. I think Jean and I represent this. She is a helper. I'm a fixer. And we can get into trouble with that. And you have a similar story that we helped a friend with a car loan. And it didn't go well.
0: Right.
1: But what was your story, your experience with that?
0: Yeah, so, you know, I'm a very tender-hearted person, and compassion taken too far, I've learned in therapy, is codependency. I need you to be okay so I can feel okay, so how can I make you okay? Because I want to feel okay, okay?
1: I think I followed that.
0: Yeah. And so, you know, sometimes my compassion will run ahead, and, you know, if I have something, example, if I have the money to go help another person, I sometimes feel compelled to do it. And I know this about myself, so I have to watch it. Because what can often happen is if we try to step in and rescue that person, if I want to give them money as a gift, and it's not irresponsible for me to do that, then give it as a gift. But I would really caution you about giving money to someone who has already proven themselves irresponsible with money. Because when you do that, what's going to eventually happen if you expect them to pay you back it's going to go bad really quickly. If they've already proven themselves not responsible with money, they're not going to suddenly, because now you give them more money, it's not going to suddenly make them responsible with money. And that's kind of the trap I got in. And the situation started off, it felt so good in the moment. Like, I'm helping this person, you know, co-sign this loan. It's going to be great. It felt awesome. I felt like a hero. But then when it came time to expecting them to be responsible again, when they'd already proven over and over and over to not be responsible, my expectations for them to suddenly manage this well, of course, they weren't met. And it caused me so much angst and so much anxiety. And in the end, I was definitely not a hero. In their eyes, I became a zero. I became part of their problem, that I was always chasing them down for money, which really was not the case. Yeah. And so it was a heartbreaking, hard lesson to learn. Now, again, am I saying never loan money to people? That's not what I'm saying. I'm saying don't enable somebody who's already proven that they're going to be irresponsible. Don't go into it thinking you're going to be the savior. They have a savior, but it's not you.
1: Yeah, but it is so hard to pull back for their best interests. Because
0: yes.
1: you want to feel good about yourself,
0: yes.
1: right?
0: And the thing is, can you do, like, here's what I encourage people. Okay, you want to help and you want to take the risk? Totally your choice. The control police, they're not going to come swarming in on you and give you a big hand slap. Nope, you know. But do you have to take it to an extreme of solving the big problem? Or could you come in and solve part of the problem out of your compassion, out of your love for them? You know, do you have to give them all the money, or could you come in and offer them a gift of relief that's a temporary, you know, solution, not to the big problem, but to something more immediate yeah. today? And so I'm not saying draw hard lines here. I'm not saying to, you know, be suddenly like anti-people. I'm saying be wise about what it is really costing you. Be aware
1: yeah,
0: of
1: good.
0: The emotional wear and tear.
1: You talk about flipping the script, and I think this might be in day one here. We're going to come back next time if you're willing.
0: Absolutely.
1: And talk more about this topic. But you talk about flipping the script, replacing thoughts like, I can't believe this. Like, I can't believe that couple would not manage this auto loan the way they need to, right?
0: Mm-hmm.
1: And you can, again, you can generate a lot of emotion about what they're not doing to perform to your expectation, which is a form of control. But talk about flipping the script. Give us some of those examples of what we're saying in our head that tends to float in the control person's mind.
0: Absolutely.
1: Yeah.
0: So often, and I'm not going to put this on anyone else, I'll put it on me. Often what I would say is, I can't believe they're doing this. And that shocks my system, almost sending me into fight, flight, freeze mode, right? Or I'll go, I would never do this to someone. Again, shocking my system, putting me in this place of extreme anxiety and almost disbelief that this is happening. So instead, I've learned to go, okay, this is very consistent with other behaviors that they've demonstrated before. I really shouldn't be surprised. Or this is hard. I can acknowledge that it's hard, but I don't have to let this derail me and my emotions the rest of the day. I can accept this because, you know what? Again, very consistent with the behaviors they've been demonstrating for a long time. It's not that that second script fixes the problem, but what it really does is help me stay in touch with reality. This person has demonstrated this behavior before. They're continuing to demonstrate it. And remember, mental health is a commitment to reality at all costs. We want to stay in reality and so that we can really deal with the issue.
1: You know, you wrote in the book, control is fear disguised as strength, which I think is great. That's the neon sign, because you think this is giving you strength or it's coming from a place of strength. But in the end, it's actually debilitating. Just clarify that right at the end of day one here, what you're going after.
0: Absolutely. You know, we want to rise up and do something about something that's so bothersome. And it's not that we shouldn't do anything. We absolutely should be responsible. But we can't do our part and their part and God's part and then think we're fully capable of doing all of this. Because the reality is, anything we do will be very temporary. And if we're not getting to the heart of what they really need to take responsibility for themselves. Until we get to that place, all of our efforts are going to be very temporary. And in the end, probably very disappointing and disillusioning, because ultimately the only person we have control over is ourselves. God never calls us to control anyone else, but he says fruit, evidence of his Spirit in us, is self-control. And really, that's what we're trying to get to here. We want to be self-controlled enough that we know we can be responsible, we can be loving, we can be caring, but we don't want to be controlling.
1: Lisa, this has been incredible, and we're just kind of getting there, you know, the scratching of the surface. I want to come back next time and continue the discussion, if you're willing.
0: Sure thing.
1: And let me turn to the listener. We all face circumstances we can't control, and then what do we do with that, especially when it involves the people we love and care about the most? Typically, we tend to control those people the most, not the friend or the stranger at a distance. And Focus on the Family is here with great input from wonderful guests like Lisa, and all the content from her and other people. Just think of us as your resource center in that regard. We will help you with that and hopefully give you biblical wisdom, practical guidance, and hope in Christ fundamentally. If you're struggling and need some guidance, get a hold of us. We have caring Christian counselors. You can start there. They'll call you back and spend time with you. We have a referral network. If you need more time with a counselor, we'll find somebody in your area that you can go and talk with. We also have those trusted resources, articles, programs, videos, counseling support, and much, much more. The idea is, don't create an excuse that you can't find help. Help is here for you. Just call us. And if you can make a monthly pledge of any amount, we'll send you Lisa's book as our way of saying thank you for being part of the ministry and helping other people. We had one woman who wrote in, Connie. She said, 10 years ago, I learned I was carrying a stillborn child. I turned to Focus on the Family, and you helped me through one of the most difficult times of my life. Now, a friend I'll be mentoring was diagnosed with cancer. I knew exactly where to turn for resources and support. God has used this ministry in my life again and again, and I'm so grateful you've always been there when I needed you. There's the evidence. Wow. And that's such a powerful story. So get in touch with us. Help us to help others like Connie to find their source in Christ. And if you can't make a monthly pledge, we'll send you a copy of Lisa's book for a one-time gift as well. And man, I hope you'll do it today.
2: Yeah, your generosity really makes a difference in the lives of people like Connie. 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I'm John Fuller, inviting you back as we continue this really important conversation with Lisa Turkhurst, and once again, help you and your family thrive in Christ.
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4: With SRN News, I'm John Scott. The U.S. Supreme Court rejecting President Trump's attempt to limit mail voting by imposing new postal service regulations for the midterm elections. The decision Monday allows mail voting to continue as usual. The Federal Reserve widely expected to lift its short-term interest rate Wednesday for the first time in 3 years to fight stubbornly high inflation, a move that would put the central bank at odds with President Trump's demands. An increase in the Fed's rate, currently about 3.6%, is not guaranteed, but most analysts and economists expect a hike after a speech 2 weeks ago in which Fed Chair Kevin Warsh argued that the central bank had not yet achieved its goal of putting inflation in check. Widow's Bay has stormed the Emmy Awards, breaking a record for a comedy series with 14 awards, including Best Comedy Series. This is SRN News.
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7: Hi, I'm Johnny Erickson Tata. Gordy was diagnosed with autism at a very young age. And for 14 years, it seemed as though Gordy was unable to comprehend anything since he had never spoken or shown much emotion. 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They discovered Gordy was not only absorbing everything, but he had a lot to say. After 14 years of silence, Gordy communicated that he wasn't looking for pity. He liked who he was. For a 14-year-old with autism, he had a great self-image, and all he wanted was to be accepted. Oh, friend, the Bible tells us to, quote, accept one another just as Christ accepted you. 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
14: Ronald Reagan understood that freedom sometimes requires more than quiet diplomacy. It requires moral clarity. On June 12, 1987, standing before the Brandenburg Gate in a divided Berlin, Reagan issued a direct challenge to Soviet leader Mikhail Gorbachev. "Mr. Gorbachev, tear down this wall." The Berlin Wall was more than concrete and barbed wire. It represented a system that restricted movement, divided families, and denied millions the freedoms Americans often take for granted. Reagan refused to treat that division as permanent. He understood that free nations must be willing to identify the difference between liberty and oppression, and have the courage to say so. 2 years later, the Berlin Wall fell. Freedom survives when people refuse to accept tyranny as inevitable. So when freedom is challenged today, will we have the courage to defend it with the same clarity?
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15: If the stuff that you begin to accumulate only applies to Earth, then in fact you are earthbound with the stuff.
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15: Because when gold replaces God, there is a price tag you must pay.
16: 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The problem with money isn't that it can't make us happy.
17: It's that whatever happiness it buys doesn't last. Today, Dr. Evans looks beyond temporary happiness to a joy that comes from investing our lives in something that lasts forever. Let's join him as he challenges us to build God's kingdom instead of our own.
15: When the Bible talks about materialism, it is never talking about how much money you have. The concern is not what's in the bank, how many cars are in the garage, how many garages there are for the cars that are in the garage, how many suits are in the closet. Some of God's choicest servants in the Bible were also very wealthy. Abraham, very wealthy. Job, exceedingly wealthy and was given more at the end of his life than he had at the beginning. The concern of the Bible about the materialist is not the amount they have, but the perspective of the amount that they have. His concern about materialism is an attitude where you expect gold to do what only God can do. Now, some of you are saying, Pastor, you can go on because so far you're not applying this to me. Well, let's give you a few tests of materialism. Some questions that will help you to ask, are you a materialist? Not how much do you have, but what is your attitude toward what you have? First of all, are you content with what you have till you get more? Or are you discontent till you get more? If you're not at rest with God where you are because of where you would like to go, God would call you a materialist. Because you have not learned to get from God enjoyment, peace, tranquility. That comes from God. And we have used credit cards to get what only can come from God. Second test, are you looking for money to supply you what ought to be coming from God? It's sort of an extension of the first one. Are you content? And if you're discontent, are you looking for money to buy you what God gives? What is your dependency? What is your focus? And the third test is critical. When God and gold come into conflict, who wins? Just look back over your history. James says, come now. Did you find when you had less that you had more time for God? And now that you have more, you have less time for God. Has God's blessing decreased God in your life? If you have money and you're miserable, there's a spiritual problem. If you don't have money and you're miserable, there's a spiritual problem. Because in the Bible, joy has nothing to do with economic well-being. The cost of materialism, he says, is that God works against you. In fact, it costs some people their eternal destiny. You remember the rich young ruler? His love for money cost him heaven. You remember Lazarus and the rich man in Luke 16 says Lazarus in his poverty went to heaven. The rich man in his wealth went to hell. And when he got to hell, he asked Lazarus, the poor man, for one drop of water to cool his tongue in the heat of these flames. And Abraham said to the rich man, when you were on earth, you enjoyed the finer things of life. But now the role is flipped. You were so busy enjoying earth, you never got around to heaven. And it cost you eternity. Not because you had it, but because it blinded you to something more important. There is a high price tag for materialism. Please don't misunderstand me. It's not a high price tag to having money. There's a high price tag to having the wrong attitude about the money that you have or want to get. Because when gold replaces God, there is a price tag you must pay. Thirdly, the content of materialism. He says at the end of verse 3, in the last days that you have stored up your treasure, stored up your treasure. That's another word of saying hoarding. They desire to hoard. Now, this is different than legitimate saving. God does not mind saving. 2 Corinthians 12:14, the job of the parent is to store up for the children, to pass on an inheritance. What's the difference? Saving for your children That's good. That's admirable. And the Bible says do it. That's tied to a legitimate purpose. Saving so that you have things when bad days come, or when days when you can't work, or retirement, that has a legitimate goal to it. Verse 4. Behold, the pay of the laborers who mowed your fields and which have been withheld by you cries out against you, and the outcry of those who did the harvesting has reached the ears of the Lord of Sabaoth, the Lord of the armies. Have you ever noticed when people get more, they get a little uppity? You know, uppity. If God has blessed you and you look down on other people, you are an evil person. When you look down at somebody because you have something they don't have, two things ought to happen when God has blessed you. Number one, you ought to be thankful. You ought to be more grateful. You ought to be more generous. You ought to be more sensitive, because you know if it wasn't for the grace of God, somebody would be looking down at you. And the second thing it ought to do is make you helpful. Because you don't want to see somebody down there who you can help to get up. So you are a helping person. But if those two attitudes don't come with the blessing, then you're one of these people who abused others. You know how they help get their riches? They wouldn't pay their debts. A man would mow their fields and they would tell him, the check's in the mail. Not only was not the check in the mail, they had no intent on paying them. They were unjust. Leviticus 19, 13, Deuteronomy 24, verses 14 and 15, Jeremiah 22, verse 13 says that when a person works for you and performs a service, you are obligated to pay them, and pay them when they have done it. Unless arrangements that are in agreement with that other person are made, it is evil to get a service that you don't pay for. And therefore, keep the money that literally belongs to someone else for the service that they performed. Not only that, but they bought the judges in the courts. Because the poor did not have a means of redress. They could not afford it. So they were unjust. They condemned and put to death the righteous man, verse 6 says. He does not resist you. Because he can't. Oh, but let me tell you something. If you're being mistreated at work, unjustly, unjust treatment. I'm not talking about whether you agree with your boss. I'm talking about it violates God's standard. Talk to God about it. You talk to God about it. Don't take this lightly, folks. If you are being treated unjustly and you have no power, use any legitimate power of redress, but he says you talk to the Lord of the armies, the Lord who commands the angelic host what to go down. And I remember a situation, true story, remember about our church, who was being abused by her boss. And mainly it was because she was a Christian, and there were no complaints about her work, and she was being abused. He would give her the extra work, make her stay overtime. He was just being ridiculous. Of course, she was looking for another job, hadn't found another job, and she came to me for counseling. Obviously, you have to work, but she couldn't handle the pressure. I said, let's get on our knees and go before the Lord and ask him to deliver you. And in tears, with tears coming down this young lady's face, she gave an outcry to God for justice. God, give me justice. I'm doing my work. I'm trying to honor you, but this man is against me. And I said, every day this week, I want you to pray and call on God for justice against this evil man. This would be a New Testament illustration of an imprecatory prayer. Imprecatory prayer is where you pray against the enemies of God. And she said, Lord, if this man's not going to change, then either get me a job, do something, but intervene. One week later, she called me screaming on the phone. I didn't know whether this was bad or good, because she was just screaming. She said, Pastor, Pastor, Pastor, Pastor. I said, what? She said, you won't believe it. I said, what happened? My boss's supervisor was dissatisfied with my boss's work. He fired my boss yesterday. But that's not all. He gave me my boss's position. was an outcry. So when you've done all you've been called on to do by God, Father alone knows all about it. And Father alone understands why. Cheer up, my brother. Call on the Lord of Sabaoth to intervene. Not only that, verse 5 says, but you have lived luxuriously on the earth and in wanton pleasure. They lived life for the party. And that's the content of a materialist. A materialist lives to party. Nothing wrong with a party. Nothing wrong with a good party. Nothing wrong with a good time. But they weren't living for God. They were living for the party. The party wasn't the extra. God was the extra, if he was there at all. And so he says of them, you have fattened your hearts in a day of slaughter. That was the day of a party. They'd fatten up a calf so they'd have a lot of meat and stuff to eat for a party. They'd fatten up the calf because of the party. So all of life was a party. And God says, you don't know it, but you're going to be the calf for my party. You fatten up the calf for your party, and I'm fattening you up. In fact, I'm going to give you more riches. I'm going to let you make more money. I'm just going to give it to you, make you a fat cat. So when you go down, it'll be clear. And that's why you cannot love money, because when God takes you down, he takes you down hard.
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17: 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Well, let's get back to Dr. Evans now and his biblical exploration of the powerlessness of riches.
15: We close with a final point, the cure for materialism. It's really in the one word in verse 6, the righteous man. The righteous man. Now, stick with me on this closing point, church. The righteous man. How are you righteous in the use of materialism? Turn to Matthew 6. Let's look at this as our last passage today. Now, this is a very important principle I'm getting ready to share with you now, and one that will change your life. It will change your life and change your finances, by the way, if that is the need. Matthew chapter 6. This is Jesus talking, and he says in verse 19, do not lay up for yourselves treasures on earth where moth and rust destroy and where thieves break in and steal, but lay up for yourself treasures in heaven where neither moth nor rust destroys and where thieves do not break in and steal. For where your treasure is, there your heart will be also. Now watch this. This is a very misunderstood passage. In fact, Christians read over this passage and skip it because it doesn't seem very practical. How can you, living in this world, lay up treasures in heaven? So let me give you the brief summary of this verse, and it will transform your life. The key phrase is yourself. Lay not up for yourself. Not lay not up, but lay not up for yourself. When you think in terms of money, don't only think in terms of you. Now follow this. Lay not up for yourself. Don't become self-centered when it comes to treasures, because if you're self-centered, you're going to think about you. When it comes to treasures and you're living here on earth, do not lay it up for yourself, self-centeredness. Don't lay it up earthy. Lay it up heavenly. But what are you laying up? Treasures. He says when you accumulate stuff, whatever that stuff is, whatever those possessions are, clothes or money or cars or houses or whatever the stuff is, when you accumulate the stuff, don't merely think in terms of yourself. Think in terms of whether this stuff that I am beginning to accumulate has only earthly purposes tied to it or heavenly purposes tied to it. If the stuff that you begin to accumulate only applies to earth and has no eternal connectedness to it, then in fact you are earthbound with the stuff. Now the problem is that the stuff that's earthbound is going to stay here on earth. But the stuff that had eternity tied to it, even though it's the same stuff, will have eternal repercussions. Now, what's the point? The point is this. When the stuff that you accumulate and buy has a heavenly tie to it, that means God is now the owner. When it has an earthly tie to it, you are now the owner. The question is, as the owner, do you have sovereign control of what happens to the stuff? No. Thieves can break in and steal. Moths can eat it up. All kinds of things can happen to the stuff. You can have inflation. You can have depression. The stock market can go bust. You have no control over the stuff. But if it's only tied to earth, then you're going to have to go with how earth goes, up and down. But when the stuff, whatever you accumulate, has a heavenly connectedness to it, or whether it has the glory of God as a part of it, then God takes care of it because he doesn't allow moths with his stuff. He doesn't allow inflation and depression to mess with his stuff. Stock markets don't determine what happens with his stuff. So that's what you do when you dedicate your baby to the Lord, when you dedicate your house to the Lord, when you dedicate your car to the Lord. You're saying, this stuff is your stuff. So since this stuff is your stuff, I'm not going to worry about this stuff because you can take care of your stuff better than I can take care of your stuff. So I'm just going to use your stuff while I give it back to you for your glory while you watch over your stuff. It's turning it over to God. You say, how do you do that? He tells you in verse 21, where your treasure is, there your heart will be also. Don't misread it. Most people quote this backwards. They say, where your heart is, there your treasure will be. That's not what it says. It says, where your treasure is, there your heart will be. If I told you right now, somebody came in and we put up on the screens that your house was on fire, you'd say, Pastor, I love your sermon, but I gotta go. My house is on fire. Now, why would you leave me at the close of my sermon? Why would you leave me when I'm making my final point? Why would you leave me when I'm trying to bring it home to go out, get in your car, and go to your home just because somebody came and said your house was on fire? The reason you would leave is because your stuff is in trouble. Your stuff that you pay for, the furniture, the TVs, the house. You know why you would leave? Because your heart will always follow your treasure. Your heart will always follow your treasure. Therefore, if your heart follows your treasure and not your treasure follows your heart, then make sure you're investing in treasures that have eternity tied to them, because then your heart will automatically follow your treasure. If you don't have eternity tied to the stuff, then your heart's not going to be in eternity because the stuff's not tied to eternity. Your treasure, where you make your investment, will always determine where your heart follows. That's what he said. And so we close. We close. You know, it's a man one time had two calves.
20: They were prize-winning casts. One had a blue stripe down it. The other had a yellow stripe down it. These casts would win thousands of dollars. Man came to his wife. He said, honey, this is something. The Lord then blessed us with two prize-winning casts. I'm going to honor the Lord. This calf is mine and ours. This calf is the Lord. Whatever this calf brings in, we give it to the Lord. Whatever this calf brings in, we're going to keep for ourselves because the God has given us these two calves. He came in a week later depressed and downhearted. Wife said, honey, what's wrong? He said, honey, the Lord's calf just died. Have you ever noticed it's always the Lord's calf that dies? You ever notice that? You ever notice when things get tight, it's always the Lord's money that gets left out? You ever notice when it comes time for spiritual things, when it's TV or the Lord, it's the Lord's calf that always dies? Have you ever noticed that gold quickly replaces God? Psalm 62:10 says it's okay to be rich as long as it doesn't take your heart. Proverbs 22:1 says a good name is better than much money. A man one day was talking to a young man about life. He said, young man, let's talk about life. He said, what are your plans? The young man said, well, I'm going to go to college and get a good education. The older man said, then what? He said, then I'm going to go get a good job and I'm going to make a lot of money. And the old man said, well, yeah, that's great. Then what? Then I'm going to have a family and I'm going to raise my kids up and send them to the best possible schools. He said, that's wonderful. Then what? He said, well, then after I get my kids all gone, me and my wife, we're going to travel around the world. He said, well, sounds pretty good. Then what? He says, well, then we're going to retire and we're going to have enough saved and stashed so that we can live the life of Raleigh in our retirement days. He said, well, that sounds pretty good, guy. Then what? He says, well, then after that's over, I'll die. And the old man looked at him and said, yeah, well, yeah. Then what? Because one day everybody in here will stand before Jesus Christ and there will be no MasterCards, no American Express, no Marriott hotel reservations. And he won't ask you what you left behind. He's only going to want to know, what did you forward ahead? Is there anything up here from the stuff I let you have down there?
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4: Now, this is the second message in our series, Living in the Power of the Holy Spirit. And just to catch you up for a moment, the first message, the promise of the Father, we identified who He is. Who is this Holy Spirit? Promise of the Father, a person of the Trinity, the seal of the child of God, our helper, our teacher, our guide. Many areas of our life in which He is personally involved every single day. And yet many people don't have any idea who He is. And the question may be, well, okay, so that's who He is. Why did He come? Why is He here? Why is He working in our lives? You've got God the Father and God the Son. Why do you need anybody else? God the Father seated on His throne in the heavens. Jesus seated at the Father's right hand. The Holy Spirit in this life on earth working in His children. Why did God send Him? That's the theme of this message. And the title is simply this, The Mission of the Spirit. And I want you to turn, if you will, to John chapter 16. And I want you to notice in this 16th chapter, beginning in verse 5, what Jesus says. He says, but now I'm going to Him who sent me, and none of you ask me, where are you going? But because I have said these things to you, sorrow has filled your heart. But I tell you the truth, it is to your advantage that I go away. For if I do not go away, the Helper, speaking of the Holy Spirit, will not come to you. But if I go, I will send Him to you. And He, when He comes, will convict the world concerning sin and righteousness and judgment. That is, He says, this is the reason I'm sending Him, very specifically why I'm sending Him. So if someone were to ask you today, well, you Christians believe in the Holy Spirit, who is He anyway? Could you answer that question? Could you say to them, well, He's the promise of the Father, and He's our seal under the day of redemption. He's our guide, our teacher. He's our helper. He is the divine energy and authority by which we carry out the work that God has called us to do. And if they said to you, then exactly tell me why He's here. We want to answer that question because, you see, He didn't just show up. And so the first thing I would say is simply this. He came because the ministry of the Holy Spirit is essential to our salvation. And somebody says, now, wait a minute, I got saved a long time ago. I didn't know anything about the Holy Spirit. So did I. When I was the age of 12, The Lord Jesus Christ spoke to my heart one Sunday morning. I went to the altar, knelt down, asked the Lord Jesus Christ to forgive me of my sins. How much did I know? Very little, except that I was a sinner. Jesus died for my sins, and that if I asked Him to forgive me of my sins, that He would, and He would save me. And that is exactly what happened. If you'd have said to me now, well, tell us about the Holy Spirit, I'd have probably said, who? Because I didn't know. Here's what I want you to remember. You do not have to understand what I want to share this morning in order to be saved. But once you are saved, it is very important that you and I understand what is the ministry of the Holy Spirit in the life of the believer, and also what part is it that He plays and does He work in a person's salvation, because He has a vital part. Now, somebody says, well, I'll tell you what, I'm going to get saved and I get good and ready, and the answer is no, you're not. You say, well, doesn't the Bible say whosoever shall call upon the name of the Lord shall be saved? That's exactly what it says. But first of all, who creates the desire in your heart to be saved? And if you recall what Jesus

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2: No one can unless the Father draws them, unless He draws them. That is the work of the Spirit. For example, not only does He say we're dead in trespasses and sins, but in Romans chapter 3, He describes God's view of a person who's lost. And I won't read it all except to look, if you will, in the 10th verse, and He says, there is none righteous, no, not one. There's none who understands. There's none who seeks after God. Then a list of other things. He says, and the path of peace they have not known, and there's no fear of God before their eyes. How can a person who has no desire for God, isn't seeking God, who's dead in their trespasses and sins, how can that person be saved? Not apart from the drawing of the Holy Spirit of God. So if you, my friend, you once in a while have this feeling in your heart, and you have this sudden interest in your heart of, well, what about this salvation? What about Jesus? What about the cross? What about the resurrection? What about all of these things? That's the Spirit of God beginning to do His work in your life. And apart from the Holy Spirit, there's no such thing as a dead person becoming a live person and filled with new life and a new spirit and eternal life sealed with the Spirit of God apart from the work of the Holy Spirit. Who is it that illumines the mind of a man or a woman, a young person? For example, how can a child, let's just say 6 or 7 years of age, understand enough, genuinely understand enough about their sin, their guilt at that age to want to receive Jesus Christ as their Savior and place their trust in Him at a young age and all their lives attempt to live for Him? That is the work of God. And you see, it is the work of the Holy Spirit that illumines your mind. Listen, the reason you even understand John 3:16 is the Holy Spirit. The reason you understand the Scripture is the Holy Spirit. He's the teacher, as I've said before. I'm not the teacher. It is the Spirit of God who must teach you the truth. The Spirit of God who must open your mind and heart to help you realize what is the truth. Apart from the ministry of the Holy Spirit, there is no understanding of the things of God. So, first of all, there's illumination. And secondly, there's conviction. And this is what He says in the 16th chapter and 8th verse. He said, it's for your good that I depart. When I depart, I'm going to send the Holy Spirit. Here's what He's going to do. He's going to convict you of sin, of the righteousness of Christ, and of the judgment to come. Conviction is the work of the Holy Spirit. Now listen, how does that work? When a person has the illumination of truth, you don't need a whole lot of truth. Illumination of truth. And that person rejects the little light they have. What happens? No conviction. They begin the terrible process of doing what? Hardening their heart to the wooing of the Spirit of God. When that person is willing to open their heart by their choice, what happens is they begin to feel guilty. They begin to understand that they're living against God. They're in opposition to God. They're rebelling against God. They're out of the path and will and purpose and plan of God in their life. There's great conviction. And so what happens? Now they have something new going on inside of them. Because you see, another one of the works of the Holy Spirit is what? Granting them new life. Now, the simplest and the most popular verses to turn to would be John chapter 3. We all know John 3:16. But I want you to look at these first passages when Jesus is talking to Nicodemus, a Pharisee, and he says to Jesus, he says, we know that you're a man come from God because of these miracles that we see. Jesus went straight to the point. He says, except a man be born again, he cannot see the kingdom of God, nor can he enter the kingdom of God. Then he makes this statement. He says, that which is born of the flesh is flesh. That which is born of the Spirit is spirit. That is what happens. The Spirit of God brings regeneration. That is, the Spirit of God gives new life to that person. Now they have a new spirit. They have the life of God living inside of them. And that's when Jesus said, I'm abiding in you and you in me. What happens when the person receives Jesus Christ as their Savior? What does the Holy Spirit do? He absolutely regenerates. That is, He gives new life so that every single believer is dwelt by the life of God. And what happens is the Holy Spirit comes in to indwell us. And He makes it very clear.

0: In many scriptures, that every single believer is indwelt by the Spirit and sealed by the Spirit of God until the moment God takes them home. The work of the Holy Spirit in salvation. So, you take the Holy Spirit out of salvation, you can't get saved. What did he say? He said twice here. He said, you can't understand the truth apart from the Holy Spirit. Now, is the Holy Spirit withholding truth? No. Jesus said this way. He says, unless my Father calls you, you're not coming. And what I want you to see is this. You can't be saved apart from the ministry of the Holy Spirit, no matter who you are. Listen, it doesn't make any difference if you preached in a pulpit in the churches for years and years and years. You can't be saved until the Spirit of God draws you, listen, by His awesome power and love to understand the truth, be convicted of your sin, accept the gift of repentance and faith, and what? You have a brand new life. And apart from the Holy Spirit, you cannot. Now that's the first reason he sent him. First reason he sent the Holy Spirit, the minister of the Holy Spirit in our salvation. The second reason he sent him is the minister of the Holy Spirit in our sanctification. Somebody says, well, don't give me any big words. I'm going to cut it down to just a very small little word. Sanctification means holy. You say, well, I can't be holy. Hold it. Watch this. The word holy means something has been separated unto for another purpose beyond the normal thing. The moment you trusted Jesus Christ as your personal Savior, God, listen, God set you apart as a child of God and sealed you with the Holy Spirit of promise, first in Ephesians chapter 1, verse 13, 14. He sealed you as a child of God. So every single believer is sanctified positionally. That's our position. What's your position? Sanctified. But there's another aspect of sanctification, and that's, listen, the progressive work of the Holy Spirit. Holy Spirit sets you aside as a child of God. And then what happens? That begins His progressive work in your life. You say, well, what's His progressive work? Well, Romans 8, verse 29. He predestined you and me to be conformed to the likeness of His Son, which means what? That the Holy Spirit is working in your life, in my life, in order to do what? To bring us into such a relationship of intimacy with Him that our character begins to reflect the character of Jesus. Our behavior begins to reflect the behavior of Jesus, our conduct, our conversation. He says, listen, He predestined us to be conformed to the likeness of His Son. So what does He do? Well, He continues some of the work that He was in when you and I were saved. Listen, it is the Holy Spirit who gives you understanding when you read the Word of God. Without the Holy Spirit, you can't understand it. And this is why some people say, my goodness, you know what? I read that over and over and over. I didn't get that. The Spirit of God. This is why you and I can read a passage many, many times, come back the 500th time and think, you know, I never saw that before. That's the work of the Holy Spirit. For example, when you step out of His will, what's the Holy Spirit doing? He's doing His job. What is that? To convict us of sin even after we're saved, to show us the truth of God's Word, show us His path, show us His way, show us His will. That's His work. Does He not say, trust in the Lord with all your heart. Lean not to your own understanding. In all your ways acknowledge Him. He'll direct your path. Who is it's directing our path? It is the Spirit of the living God who indwells us to guide us, teach us, and help us. He's just doing His work. That's who He is, so that He not only came for our salvation, He came for our sanctification. And so, listen, positionally, one act. Progressively, a lifetime. And ultimately, when we die, we're glorified into absolute perfection. Why did He come? He came to sanctify us, to make us like His Son. There's a third reason He came, the minister of the Holy Spirit. Listen, and that's service. Because every single one of us is called to serve the Lord. You say, well, now God hadn't called me. Yes, He has. We make the mistake of saying, well, you know, servants of God are those who stand on platforms and sing and play and do these things. You know who a servant of God is? Every single person who's ever been saved is a called servant of God. Now, let me ask you a question. Would you not agree that being a godly mother or a godly father in this day and time, raising godly children who have to go to school and be taught things that you do not believe, live in a society where there's awesome peer pressure, where there's immorality all around them, and all kind of pornography, and all kind of drinking, drugs. Raising godly children in this society is probably one of the most difficult jobs that exist. You don't think that takes the Holy Spirit? Then one of the reasons our kids are in such a mess is because too many parents don't realize God will teach you how to raise your children. God will show you how to raise them up. God will work His awesome work in your life if you let Him do it. And so godly mothers, godly fathers, listen, that is an awesome sense of service. That's just one. Teachers, for example, you may teach in a secular school. You don't need the Holy Spirit. Well, they don't let us talk about Jesus. Listen, you may not be able to talk about Him, but you can live it out. And there are ways to say and live it out with kindness and love that somebody says, you know, there's something different about her, something different about them. There are all kinds of ways for God to work out His works in our life. What I want you to say is this: you've been called to do something. Now think about it. There are times when somebody walks up to you, asks you a question, it's an awesome opportunity to witness for Christ, and here you are just sort of like you got marbles in your mouth. When somebody opens the door, here's what you do immediately. Holy Spirit, speak through me. Do you think He's going to say, nothing doing? No, He's not. He's going to, listen, He will say things through you you hadn't even thought about. He's going to bring scriptures to your mind that you thought you'd forgotten. The engines begin to churn up in you. When God opens the door of opportunity, He intends for you to step through it. And this is why many people who are not pastors and teachers and all the rest who live out in the secular world, they're awesome witnesses. Absolutely have the most awesome effect on other people because God has equipped them, because they wanted to be equipped, they wanted to do it. They maybe fumbled and made some mistakes to begin with, but they knew that God had called them to share their faith. And so they keep doing it until it becomes not polished, listen, but powerful. And you think about this. Salvation, listen, is an act of faith. Sanctification is the walk of faith. And service, what is that? That's the work of faith. Faith in the power of the Holy Spirit to enable you to do what God wants you to do. And here's what happens. When the Holy Spirit is working through your life, here's what you can expect. You'll tire at times, but you won't burn out. You'll face obstacles, but you won't give up. You'll find yourself oftentimes having to wait, but you won't manipulate circumstances. You'll find yourself sometimes in stress, but what happens? You find yourself stressful and you think, oh God, how can I do this? But what happens is you won't get desperate and do something foolish. You'll find yourself at times feeling helpless, but never hopeless. Why? Because you have the Holy Spirit living inside of you. He came to save you. He came to sanctify you. And He came to equip you to do what God called you to do. Father, how grateful we are. When I think about what You're willing to forgive us for, put it behind us. What You're willing to teach us, ingrain it in our thinking. The opportunities that lay before us, because You placed them there. And when we think about what You're willing to do in the life of any individual, if we're willing, we're awed by that, Father, humbled by it all. And I pray that the Holy Spirit will sink the truth of this message so deep it's inescapable. Thank You that we can watch You work and know in our heart Your work is the best work. And we thank You in Jesus' name. Amen.
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1: 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Are you feeling inadequate or like something's missing in your life? Hear about Dr. Stanley's discovery of that missing element in a moment with Charles Stanley.
0: It is the work of the Holy Spirit bringing us to the realization you can't live a Christian life. And I can tell you, it took me years before I came to that conclusion. I grew up in a fellowship of people who believe that, you know, if you do this and you do that and you do the other, then everything's going to be fine, but you have to do it. And so I can remember, it was in my third church before it ever hit me. God didn't expect me to try to, I used to fast. I had a travel trailer parked at my backyard. I'd go out there and fast and pray and beg and plead God to do this and do that and do the other. And you know what? Somehow I still fail. And what really got my attention was I was preaching through the book of Galatians, and I was coming to this fifth chapter. And I remember thinking one day when I was praying, oh, Jesus, what am I going to do when I get to the fifth chapter? And you talk about the fruit of the Spirit is love and joy and peace and goodness and self-control. And Lord, I don't have that. Not all the time. Every once in a while, I get a good glimpse of that. And here I am getting to tell these people, this is what you'll do. And Lord, you're not even doing it in my life. Well, I'm going to tell you how God got me. He waited till the week before the sermon was to be preached. One Friday night, walked in my study. Just had a little study out in the backyard in my house in Miami. And I just had a door for a table because I didn't want anything to distract me. And I realized that night, He never intended for me to live the Christian life. He intended for me to surrender my life to Him so that He could live through me what I would never be able to do myself. And it was one of the most freeing moments of my life. And I can tell you, until you reach that point that you can't, but He will, He can, and He desires to, you're going to struggle over things that you don't need to struggle over. The progressive work of the Holy Spirit is what? Shaping us, conforming us, keeps illuminating our minds and hearts to the truth so that we come to the realization that it's Christ in us through the Holy Spirit. The Holy Spirit living the life of Jesus Christ through us. It's His power and His authority and His anointing and His work in our heart.
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17: Now, we're going to be talking about prayer in this session, and we're talking about releasing the ability of God through prayer. We're studying from my book, Releasing the Ability of God Through Prayer. I think one of the problems concerning prayer is that many times people think that it's just, you know, they say, well, it's to tell God the problem, and if you're not careful, you end up with a theology that's all your own and does not agree with the Word of God. Now, I want to say some things in way of introduction to this book, because this book is not intended to be a complete work on prayer and cover every phase of it. But yet, what I want to do concerning prayer and the subject that we study concerning this book is to show you how that many times we have preconceived ideas concerning a subject that turn out to be in disagreement with the Word of God. Now, when you disagree with God's Word, you're in a situation where you're going to have to change, because God's not going to change, and heaven and earth will pass away, but God's word won't change. And let me say this concerning your prayer life and situations that you have faced and prayed about. If your prayer life is successful, then I wouldn't change it. But if you're at a point where that things are not working for you, your prayers are not being answered, then I would suggest that you listen diligently as we teach and share, and then make some changes according to the Word of God. Because I tell you what, God's laws, spiritual laws, will get your prayers answered if you'll operate in them properly. Jesus said, "Ask and you shall receive, knock and it shall be opened unto you, seek and you shall find." Well, thank God if you do that, then it's going to happen just like Jesus said. Now, we forget sometimes that we have preconceived ideas that get us in trouble down the road somewhere. I know that when I began to study the subject of prayer and began to hear some teaching along that line, then you see there were some things in my life that didn't measure up to what the Word was saying concerning prayer. And when I changed those ideas, changed the way I was thinking, changed the way I was praying, then I began to get some results. Now, I say this quite often. I traveled the religious road of praying for probably 20 years. Seldom ever had a prayer answered. If I did, it was just, you know, like someone said, it's a faith accident, because I prayed wrong. When I prayed wrong, I actually believed wrong, and I believed that it was, you know, all up to God, and whatever God did about it, that's what had happened. And then, of course, the devil ended up taking advantage of that. And, you know, it's like someone has stated that if you stayed on the same road for 20 years and didn't get to the destination, you know, you ought to be able to figure out pretty soon that, you know, you're on the wrong road if you didn't make it there. Some people pray the same prayers, go through the same religious ritual year after year after year, never get any results, never get to the destination, and somehow it never occurred to them that maybe they're missing it. Well, this book is designed to help provoke you to thinking. Now, we're going to start with chapter 1. It's called The Ability of God. And I want to talk about that because I think sometimes people don't realize that the ability that God has is available to you through you, and prayer is one of the ways that you release the ability of God. Now, there's always some people that say, well, you know, this is the way I've been taught, and I've been taught that way for years, and I'm not going to change now, regardless of what the Word of God says. Well, someone said this, and I think it's very true. If you know it all, then you've got a lot to learn. So I don't propose to know it all about prayer, and let me say this, we're talking about primarily, in this book, we're primarily talking about the prayer petition, although we will deal with some other areas. But you see, we've lumped all the prayers together. There's different kinds of prayer. There's a prayer of thanksgiving and praise. There's a prayer of petition. There's the prayer of intercession. There's other prayers that we can pray. Prayers for another individual. Prayers for ourselves. Now, to just take all of this prayer that the Bible talks about, just lump it all together and say, well, now we're just going to use the same rules for all prayer, then, you know, we're going to be in a problem, because it'd be like trying to play football with baseball rules or tennis rules. Now, you know, that wouldn't work. You're going to have chaos. And I'll tell you, quite frankly, that's what a lot of people have. They have chaos because in their prayer life, they're trying to use rules for prayer of intercession or the prayer of thanksgiving and praise in the area of petition. Well, it just simply doesn't work that way. And if we can learn some things, then it'll help us. I want to begin with a scripture in 2 Timothy, the second chapter, as a way of introduction into this subject, because I think this is very important to you to have the right attitude and the right frame of mind and understand where I'm coming from. Not that I know everything, but I've learned some things down through the years, and I want to impart it to you. 2 Timothy, the second chapter, let's begin with verse 24. Paul says, "And the servant of the Lord must not strive, but be gentle unto all men, apt to teach, patient, in meekness, instructing those that oppose themselves. If God peradventure will give them repentance to the acknowledging of the truth, and that they may recover themselves out of the snare of the devil, who are taken captive by him at his will." Now, Paul said the servant of the Lord must not strive, but be gentle unto all men, apt to teach, patient. Now, the teacher, when you teach, you must be patient with people, because people don't always understand it just because you said it. And I want you to realize that because I say some things doesn't necessarily mean that I've known this all of my life. And I don't want the impression to get over to you that I know everything and have always known this, because I hadn't. I learned it. I learned it from other individuals. I learned it from books and tapes and from studying the Word of God. Some of it I've learned in recent years. Paul says, in meekness instructing those that oppose themselves, peradventure if God would give them repentance to the acknowledging of the truth. Now, some of you that are listening to this, what has happened down through the years has kind of culminated in the things that you're experiencing now concerning your prayer life. Now, the Bible says here, Paul says, you must recover yourself out of the snare of the devil. If you've been deceived, and many of you have, I was deceived myself, then you have to recover yourself. It's not a matter of saying, now, Lord, if I've missed it, just get me out of this mess. It's not that easy. You've got to find out where you've missed it and make a decision to do what God says to do about it, and be willing to change some things that you're doing that are wrong. Now, I was doing things wrong. I've done things wrong for years in certain areas. It's like Will Rogers said one time, everybody's ignorant just about different things. So some of us have been ignorant about prayer. Some have been ignorant about faith and other things. But it's not wrong to be in that state. It's wrong to want to stay there. So let's be willing to change and recover ourselves out of the snare of the devil, because we've been taken captive by him at his will. And that's one of the problems I feel concerning prayer, is that we've been deceived in some areas. The devil is out to deceive you. Now, let's talk about John, the 15th chapter. Jesus makes a statement in verse 7. He said, if you abide in me and my words abide in you, ask what you will and it shall be done. Now, this is a strong statement. In fact, it's so powerful that many people just simply brush it off and say, well, now, that couldn't be true, because Jesus is making a statement there that if it happened, then just anything that I said or prayed would come to pass. No, no. You see, they miss the whole thing that Jesus is trying to get over here. If you abide in me. Now, if he'd have said, if you abide in me, then ask what you will and it shall be done, then you'd had it made, wouldn't you? Boy, that would have been great if Jesus said it that way, but he didn't say it that way. He said, if you abide in me and my words. Notice, he said, if my words abide in you. Now, that's the key to it, is having the Word of God abiding in you. Then he says, ask what you will, and it shall be done. Now, see, Jesus said, ask what you will. Now, you'll have people all over, and I've heard them teach it, preach it, and everything else, that, you know, if it's not God's will, then it won't happen to you. So, you know, just pray this way, Lord, if it be thy will, then if it's not God's will, then it won't happen, and therefore you'll be safe if you pray that way. Well, now, according to the Scripture, that's not right. And I don't know about you, but that's what I'm going to go by, is what the Scripture says. Because, you see, the Bible said that Israel desired a king. It wasn't God's will for Israel to have a king at that point. But they kept requesting it, seeking God, asking God for a king, and God gave them a king. It wasn't his will. That wasn't the perfect will of God. But because they asked it, because they believed for it, they received it. It was not good for them. They'd have been better off if it hadn't happened. But yet, they received it. Now, I ask you, was it God's will? No, wasn't the will of God. But they received it. So, it's not just the things that is the will of God that you can receive through prayer. You can receive things through prayer and through your seeking and asking that is not God's will. So it is important, it is a major importance for you to know what the will of God is before you pray.
15: 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I do appreciate you joining us for the Concepts of Faith broadcast today. Now, before I leave the broadcast, I want to remind you that all of this week we have a book offer. It's Releasing the Ability of God Through Prayer, 172-page paperback for $11 plus $4 postage and handling, total of $15. In this book on releasing the ability of God through prayer, we talk about the fact that God's ability dwells in the believer to the degree that the Word dwells in them. And then how to release your faith. You know, you release your faith with words. Words create images in you. As you confess the Word, you'll create faith, because God has designed the human spirit like an airplane. An airplane doesn't have any lift on its wings until you thrust it through the air. Your confession of the Word of God is like thrust is to an airplane. And the Word of God, when you confess it, it creates faith inside you. Chapter 3 in this book is called the New Covenant Prayer. Some things about the New Covenant that didn't happen under the Old Covenant, and vice versa. Then chapter 4 is called Accurate Prayer. You know, so many people don't know how to pray scripturally. This tells you how to pray scripturally. And then one chapter is called Keys to Answered Prayer. Are your prayers being answered? If they are, I wouldn't change anything. But if they're not, I would change some things. Importunity in prayer. You need to know what that means, because most people have misunderstood that parable. Confession brings possession is chapter 7. You know, your confession of the Word of God will cause faith to come. And when faith comes, the ability of God is released inside you, and you release faith in prayer. You see, God doesn't just answer prayer, He answers the prayer of faith. It's impossible to pray a prayer of faith if you don't know the will of God. Offer number 7503, Releasing the Ability of God Through Prayer. 172-page paperback for $11 plus $4 postage and handling, total of $15. 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
2: Greetings, friends and new listeners, and welcome to The Sound of Faith. I'm Sharon Knotts, thanking you for joining us today because we know faith comes by hearing, and hearing by the Word of God. Today's message by my father, Brother Hardy, is certain to speak to each of our hearts in both a powerful and discerning way. It's entitled, Brotherly Love, the Key to Unity. Psalm 133 declares how good and how beautiful it is for the brethren to dwell together in unity. Well, while it is certainly beautiful, it is not always easy. But unity starts with brotherly love.
3: Whosoever is born of God doth not commit sin, for a seed remaineth in him, and he cannot sin because he is born of God. And that Greek word means make sin his lifestyle. Didn't say you might not stumble and make a mistake once in a while, but you do not habitually sin. And the reason why is because his seed, the word, remains in you. It keeps you and leads and guides and strengthens you. And he cannot sin because he's born of God. When you're born of God, you cannot live a habitual life of sin. Can't do it. If you're living a habitual life of sin, you're not born of God. You got born of the devil again. In this, the children of God are manifest in the children of the devil. Whosoever doeth not righteousness is not of God, neither is he that loveth not his brother. For this is the message that you heard from the beginning, that you should love one another, and not as Cain, who was of the wicked one, and slew his brother. And wherefore he slew him, because his own works were evil, and his brother's were righteous. Marvel not, my brethren, if the world hates you. We know that we have passed from death unto life because we love the brethren. He that loveth not his brother abideth in death. Somebody said to me, you'll never know that you're saved until you get to heaven. Yeah, I know I'm saved. If I love the brethren, I know I have passed from death to life. How many say amen? If I'm loving my brother, I know that I am saved. And when Jesus comes, I'm going to meet him in the air. If we don't love our brother, then we abide in death. We're still unregenerated. Whosoever hateth his brother is a murderer. What a strong word. I heard some saint said to me, talking about flaws in the character. I believe, you know, we have flaws in our character. God's getting us to make us mature. That's sanctification. And they were talking about that the good thing they would do, they did not. Says, because I hate my brother. And I thought, well, my Lord, if you hate your brother, you don't have a flaw in your character. You're a murderer. I mean, how can you hate your brother and say that you're saved? The Lord said, you're a murderer. You see, spiritually, you murdered him. And you would do it naturally because you would murder your brother naturally if you could and get away with it. Cain hated Abel. And what did he do? He murdered him. That's why you should never let hate get into you. On the descending scale of the opposites of the fruit of the Spirit is what? Hate. That's when you've hit the bottom. You let hate get in you, you've let murder come into you. It's a descending scale and then ascending scale up to love. The opposite of love is what? Hate. And when you get hate in your heart, you have a murderous spirit. Hereby perceive we the love of God because he laid down his life for us. Boy, listen to this. And we ought to lay down our lives for the brethren. I mean, that's a strong order, isn't it? But whosoever hath this world's goods and see his brother have need and shutteth up his bowels of compassion from him, how dwelleth the love of God in him? 18th verse. My little children, let us not love in word, neither in tongue, but in deed and truth. Let us love in actions. Words don't mean anything if it's not backed up by action. How many say amen? Okay, we're going into the next point. Failure to love the brethren will bring condemnation and result in unanswered prayer. And we're at 1 John 3:19. In fact, I'm going to read to verse 18 again because it's continuing. We want to keep the continuity. 18, my little children, let us not love in word, neither in tongue, but in deed and in truth. And hereby we know that we are in the truth. How do we know we're in the truth? since hereby we know that we're in the truth, that we love, not in tongue and word, but in deed and truth. That's how we know we're in the truth. If we love in deed and truth, if we love in true actions, then we know we're in the truth. And shall assure our hearts before him, God. But if our hearts condemn us, God is greater than our heart and knoweth all things. If we got condemnation because we got aught against our brother, then surely God knows all about it. And we're not in the truth. Beloved, if our heart condemns us not, then we have confidence toward God. The only way that we can pray the prayer of faith is to have a heart that doesn't condemn us. And the way that we have a heart that doesn't condemn us is because that we're walking in the truth and loving our brother in deed and in truth. And whatsoever we ask, we receive of him because we keep his commandments and do those things which are pleasing in his sight. We know that we are in the truth because we love the brethren in deed and truth. If we do not love our brother, we are under condemnation and our hearts condemn us. We cannot have true faith. For if our heart condemn us, God is greater than our hearts and knows all things. If our heart condemn us not, we have confidence that God will answer our prayer. Let's read that. 23rd verse. And this is his commandment, that we should believe on the name of his son, Jesus Christ, and love one another as he gave us commandments. And he that keepeth his commandments dwelleth in him, and he in him. And hereby we know that he abides in us by the Spirit which he has given us. So, what is his commandment? Believe on the Lord Jesus Christ. Love our brother in deed and in truth. Then there is no condemnation in our heart. Therefore, whatsoever we ask God, he hears us because we keep his commandments. And it's all in the context of loving our brother. The commandment was to love God and then our brother. And as we love our brother, then we can get down and pray. There's nothing in there to bring condemnation. We're in the right relationship with God. God hears us. John says in another place, if we know that he hears us, whatsoever we ask, we know we have the petition that we desire of him. Okay, let's go to 1 Peter 3, starting at the 8th verse. Peter says, finally, be all of one mind, having compassion one of another, love as brethren, be pitiful, be courteous, not rendering evil for evil or railing for railing, but contrariwise blessing, knowing that you are thereunto called, that you should receive an inheritance. For he that would love life and see good days, let him refrain his tongue from evil and his lips that they speak no guile. Let him eschew evil and do good. Let him seek peace and ensue it. For the eyes of the Lord are on the righteous and his ears are open to their prayers, but the face of the Lord is against them that do evil. And many say amen. As we love the brethren in unity and compassion, courteous, as we don't render evil for evil or railing for railing, the devil likes to get us back in a shouting match. He says evil against me and I say evil back. That just stops the flow of God's spirit and love. Rather, we are to bless them that we might receive a blessing. Verse 9, neither render evil for evil or railing for railing, but contrariwise blessing, knowing that you are thereunto called that you should inherit a blessing. If we're to inherit a blessing, then we can't rail back, speak evil back, but we got to bless them. Jesus said in the Gospels, bless them that curse you, pray for them that despitefully use you. That's when you got the victory. Somebody curses you and you say, Lord, bless them. Just bless them and get down and pray then. I mean, the devil turns green, purple, and all kind of colors. He says, I missed it. And I said, I can't whip them that way. Refrain your tongue from evil and lips from speaking gall. Devil will try to get you talk evil against your brother. Why? He that would love life and see good days, let him refrain his tongue from evil and his lips that they speak no gall. Let him eschew evil and do good. And that word eschew means to run away from it. Let him seek peace and ensue it, for the eyes of the Lord are upon the righteous and his ears are open to their prayers, but the face of the Lord is against them that do evil. The eyes of the Lord only hear those that are walking in truth, walking in love, loving their brethren. You know, a lot of people are angry with their brother without a cause, but now here is a case that a brother offended me. I got you. You know what I mean? They've been waiting for him to offend them. And they get on the phone and say, I got him. We've been waiting a long time, haven't we, to get this one. I got him. He's done something against me. Well, you know what happened? We've been tricked by the devil, haven't we? Let's go to Matthew, the 18th chapter. And Jesus is telling us how to deal with a brother that has offended you. Matthew, the 18th chapter and the 15th verse. Jesus said, moreover, if thy brother shall trespass against thee, go to tell him his fault between thee and him alone. If he shall hear thee, thou hast gained thy brother. But a whole lot of them, you know what they do? Just like I said, get on the phone and spread it through the whole church. You know what happens when you do that? You are the one in sin. You're in fault. You're in trouble. You have disobeyed the Lord. This is the direct word of Jesus. Your brother's offended you. He's in the wrong. We got to have the mindset of what? My brother is what? The flesh and bone of Jesus. A sickness has entered into the flesh and bone of Jesus, my brother. I've got to try to minister healing to him. Because if I do not minister healing to him, then he might have to be amputated from me as a member of the body of Jesus and the member of me. Because we are the bone and flesh of Jesus. It's his bone and flesh. And we individually are bone and flesh, and we're members one of another. Now, when you amputate something from your body, you feel it. If the Lord has to amputate somebody out of the body, all the healed and well people suffer that amputation. So therefore, our mindset is to go and render healing to him. Let's get this disease out of our brother. He's done something wrong. I'm not going to get it and blast it all over the place. We are to minister healing to our brother. And Jesus said, if he's done something to you, he's trespassed against you, he's in the wrong. He's dead wrong. You know, a lot of people got suspicion. You got to get the suspicion, and they think somebody's done something wrong to them. And right away, they're on the phone. You know what? The brother and sister, so-and-so did this to me, and I mean, they're really terrible. Well, you see, then the devil's got us, what? Biting and devouring one another. I don't care if my brother does wrong, I'm going to try to get him healed. Because if I cannot get him healed, God will have to amputate him, and I'm going to suffer. It's like I'm going to suffer if I amputate my thumb. A gift in the body has been rendered diseased and wouldn't respond, and the body is lesser for it. Moreover, if thy brother shall trespass against thee, go and tell him his fault between thee and him alone. If he shall hear thee, thou hast gained thy brother. And a lot of times, like I say, we destroy the brother instead of gaining him by telling everybody and not doing the Lord's procedure. And when we do that, then we are guilty of destroying the Lord's body, and God's going to judge us. Remember in 1 Corinthians 11th chapter, talking about the communion, and it said that in the church, a lot of times questions people say to us, well, if healing's in the atonement, in other words, healing belongs to us, of the covenant and contract that God has made us, the covenant of atonement. If healing is part of the benefits, why are there Christians sick? And one of the reasons why Christians are sick is because they do not discern the Lord's body. Paul said they didn't discern the Lord's body. Many are weak, many are sickly, and many sleep or die ahead of time. And one of the reasons is that they didn't discern that the brother and sister is the Lord's body. And when we destroy our brother and sister, we are not discerning that we're destroying the Lord's body. And when we do that, God judges us and brings us into judgment and chastises us so that we won't be condemned with the world. Somebody, our brother's done wrong to us, go to him and him alone. Try to minister healing. Be a therapon and minister therapeutics, healing to him. But if they continue to do it, the 16th verse said, but if he will not hear thee, then take with thee one or two more witnesses, that in the mouths of two or three witnesses, every word should be established.
2: Amen. What an eye-opening, Holy Spirit admonishing message by God's servant Brother Hardy. Brotherly love, the key to unity. The book of Acts is the birth certificate for the church, the body of Christ, and its outstanding birthmark was unity. Again and again we read that the believers were in one mind and one accord. Did you know that in the book of Acts the word love is never used? Because you don't have to preach about love when everyone is walking in love. It's a different story when we get to the epistles of the apostles. Paul said that if anyone be in Christ, he's a new creature. Old things are passed away and all things become new, and this includes a new wardrobe. He described these new clothes as mercies, kindness, humility, meekness, long-suffering, and above all, the perfect bond of love. As the church multiplied and spread throughout the Roman Empire, divisionary factions arose and worldly influences crept in. Some churches were shielding outright sin. Others were going to court to sue other believers, all of which the Holy Spirit condemned. The church faced fallen and failing brethren, and as Jesus said, it is impossible but that offenses will come. James said that we all offend at some time. So how does the church deal with offenders and offendees? There is a Bible way to deal with these issues, and emphasis is on restoration, not amputation. Only one church out of the seven in Revelation had an open door of evangelism given to them by Jesus, Philadelphia, the church of brotherly love. This message, Brotherly Love, the Key to Unity, can be ordered on CD for a love gift of $10 or more for the radio ministry. 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Till next time, this is Sharon Knott saying, Maranatha.
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0: Sometimes we've heard a story so many times that the wonder of it gets a little lost in familiarity. But there's nothing ordinary about what we'll witness in this study today. Our exciting journey through the book of Exodus continues on Through the Bible with Dr. J. Vernon McGee. We'll see the unmatched power of God on full display. It was divine power that rescued the children of Israel from Pharaoh's army. But before that, God's power turned the Nile to blood and devastated Egypt's ecosystem with frogs and insects. Only God could blanket Egypt in darkness, and only God holds power over life and death. And once again, we're going to see something only God could do, the miraculous deliverance of the Israelites in one of the greatest miracles recorded in the Old Testament. In fact, this event was so significant that Jewish people still remember it every year as they celebrate Passover. It's that important. Now, as we continue our journey with the Israelites through the desert, we're going to discover that God didn't always answer every need with a miracle. But whenever he did, it was unforgettable. Let's pray for each other as we open God's Word. Lord, would you fill us with your wisdom and knowledge and understanding, and then help us to walk more closely with you, trusting you with every part of our lives. In Jesus' name, amen. Here's Dr. J. Vernon McGee with our study of Exodus 13 on Through the Bible.
1: Now, last time we saw that the children of Israel were delivered out of the land of Egypt in the sense that that night they marched out, but they have not crossed the Red Sea. We'll get that, however, in the next chapter, chapter 14. But now they are leaving the land of Egypt, and they're moving over toward the Red Sea. And I want to begin reading here in chapter 13. And the Lord spake unto Moses, saying, Sanctify unto me all the firstborn, whatsoever openeth the womb among the children of Israel, both of man and of beast, it is mine. And Moses said unto the people, Remember this day, in which ye came out from Egypt, out of the house of bondage, for by strength of hand the Lord brought you out from this place, there shall no leavened bread be eaten. As the children of Israel are now coming out of the land of Egypt, why, they have this given to them of the Lord. The firstborn in Egypt died. The gods of Egypt claim the firstborn. God, by the way, claims that. And we find, though, that he sometimes comes off very badly today. He claims the first from believers today. And again, I think that a great many do not give him that place that he should have. It's very important, by the way, to get this tremendous message before us that God claims the best, the very best, if you please. And here we find that he is claiming the firstborn. I think God claims the first in everything, and he wants to have first place in our lives. The problem has always been so many believers today put him last. They say, if I have time, I'll do this for the Lord. And they don't have time because they've been giving time to something that is their own, something that was for their own personal interest or amusement. There are those who say, yes, I'm going to give the Lord part of what I make if there's any left over. We always do that. I remember hearing Billy Sunday say years ago, he was riding across the country with William Wrigley, the original William Wrigley, the man who really made the chewing gum and made the money from the chewing gum to begin with. And he was a Christian, and he told Billy Sunday on the train, he said, I've always made it a practice in my life to give the Lord a tenth of everything that I make, and I don't give him the last tenth. I give him the first tenth. That's quite interesting of how God is blessed and prospered. And don't misunderstand me. God doesn't guarantee that to anyone. He hasn't promised that to anyone. But it's interesting how God has blessed men and women who have put him first. And when you put him first, may I say that that means you put him first. That's no mucking around, no compromising, no half-truth in saying that we put God first. He must come first. Now, the children of Israel, just as they are on the wilderness march, they've just come out of Egypt, and remember, they've been slaves. And God says to them, the firstborn belongs to me. And immediately, many of them could say, well, look, Lord, you've just delivered us out of slavery, and now you're already claiming one of ours. Well, the Lord Jesus does the same thing for you and me today. He saves us out of the bondage of sin and delivers us and sets us free. And he says, if the Son make you free, you'll be free indeed. But wait just a moment. He also is saying that I want you to give yourself to me. Well, you say, I'm free. You are. You don't have to. But the important thing is, the blessing comes when we voluntarily come and put him first. That is something that they are having now to learn. I begin reading at verse 5 now of Exodus 13. And it shall be when the Lord shall bring thee into the land of the Canaanites, and the Hittites, Amorites, Hivites, and the Jebusites, which he sware unto thy fathers to give thee, a land flowing with milk and honey, that thou shalt keep this service in this month. In other words, they had observed the Passover feast and the Feast of Unleavened Bread. Verse 6 says,

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2: And hath the Lord brought thee out of Egypt. Thou shalt therefore keep this ordinance in its season from year to year. And it shall be when the Lord shall bring thee into the land of the Canaanites, as he sware unto thee and to thy fathers, and shall give it thee, that thou shalt set apart unto the Lord all that openeth the matrix, and every firstling that cometh of a beast which thou hast, the males shall be the Lord's. Now the firstborn of all the stock that they had, that was true out in the field, that one tenth, and it was the first tenth, belonged to the Lord. And every firstling of an ass thou shalt redeem with a lamb. You see, God didn't want one of these long-eared animals as an offering. It had to be the lamb. And if thou wilt not redeem it, then thou shalt break his neck, and all the firstborn of man among thy children shalt thou redeem. They were to be redeemed, as we shall see later on, by silver. Silver was the redemption money. Now, he goes on to talk to them along this line. And let's look at this, because it's extremely interesting. It shall be when thy son asketh thee in time to come, saying, what is this? That thou shalt say unto him, by strength of hand the Lord brought us out from Egypt, from the house of bondage. And it came to pass, when Pharaoh would hardly let us go, that the Lord slew all the firstborn in the land of Egypt, both the firstborn of man, the firstborn of beast. Therefore I sacrifice to the Lord all that openeth the matrix, being males. But all the firstborn of my children I redeem, and it shall be for a token upon thine hand, and for frontlets between thine eyes, for by strength of hand the Lord brought us forth out of Egypt. Now this is to remind them that God had delivered them out of the land of Egypt, and therefore the firstborn of their sons had to be redeemed by silver. We are told today that we're not redeemed by silver or gold, but with the precious blood of Christ. Now, verse 17, and it came to pass, when Pharaoh had let the children go, that God led them not through the way of the land of the Philistines, although that was near. For God said, let peradventure the people repent when they see war, and they return to Egypt. Now, these people are just out of slavery, and they're not prepared for warfare at all. And the short way into the land, if you get your map and will note it, would be up the seacoast, would be up by the Mediterranean Sea, and that would take them right into the land. You remember in the Six-Day War, when Israel, you will recall, moved to the seacoast, and they moved the Egyptians out. They just came right down the seacoast. Well, of course, they were prepared. They had the tanks and the planes to do it. But these people are just out of slavery, and they do not have any instruments even to fight with. So God, very graciously, and notice how good he is to them. He takes them through the wilderness. It's a long route, but it will spare them from warfare. They'll not have to face an enemy until they do get into the land. Well, in 40 years, they will be equipped. They will have an army, as we're going to see, and they'll be prepared. But they're not prepared at this time. And somebody says, but God, by miracle, could have delivered them. True. But you see, there is today, I can't help but be sick when I see the attitude of some Christians. They feel like God's got to perform a miracle every minute for them, and that you have a right to demand of the Lord that he intervene for you. If you're sick, he has to heal you and all that sort of thing. Well, my friend, he can do it. It's not a question of God.

0: God's ability. It's always a question of the willingness of God and whether this is the way God wants to do it. Now, God could have brought them through the land of the Philistines, but he didn't want them at this time to be engaged in warfare and come up against it for the very simple reason they were not equipped for it. He could have delivered them. And when it's necessary, God's prepared to perform a miracle for us, but only to accomplish his will and his way in our lives. How we need to keep that in mind. Now notice verse 18. But God led the people about through the way of the wilderness of the Red Sea, and the children of Israel went up harnessed out of the land of Egypt. Now that word harness is a very interesting word. I guess in the Elizabethan days that it probably was quite meaningful to those people. But harness to us just means that they really were put under a yoke again. But that's not it. The whole thought is they went up orderly. They did not come out of Egypt as a mob. They were organized. They came out. They didn't have an army, but they certainly were organized. And it means by five in a rank. They lined up five in a row. And if you had seen them going through the wilderness, you'd probably seen the most orderly group that you've ever seen. Now, there's something else that's quite interesting here. It says, and Moses took the bones of Joseph with him, for he had straitly sworn the children of Israel, saying, God will surely visit you, and ye shall carry up my bones away hence with you. Now, you will recall back in the book of Genesis, in fact, it's in the last part of the book of Genesis. It's the 50th chapter, and at that time, I called attention to it that Joseph, when he died, he said unto his brethren, I die, and I'm reading now Genesis 50, 24, and God will surely visit you and bring you out of the land unto the land which he sware to Abraham, Isaac, and to Jacob. And Joseph took an oath of the children of Israel, saying, God will surely visit you, and ye shall carry up my bones from hence. Now, that time has come. Quite a few years have gone by. At least 200 years have elapsed. And now there has arisen a Pharaoh who knew not Joseph. He's no longer the national hero in the land of Egypt. He was at the time he died, but he's not now. Joseph knew that that would be true. They couldn't take him out of the land of Egypt and bury him at the time he died. So Joseph said, I want to be buried in that land. Now Moses took up the bones of Joseph to bury him in that land. Why remove his bones? What difference would it make if he's got a hope someday of being raised from the dead and taken up to heaven? Why, it wouldn't make any difference whether your launching pad was in Egypt or up in the land of Israel, where he's buried up in the Ephraim country. Well, the fact of the matter is, he expects to be raised in that land, for that land, for there is to be a resurrection of these people in that land for the millennium and then for eternity. That will be heaven for them. And that was the hope of Joseph. And this is the hope of Moses, you see. It's by faith that he does this. And then we're told, verse 20, and they took their journey from Succoth and encamped in Etham in the edge of the wilderness. Now you'll find that they are moving now toward that wilderness, and it's a frightful wilderness. Now again, notice what God does in verse 21. And the Lord went before them by day in a pillar of a cloud and led them the way, and by night in a pillar of fire to give them light to go by day and night. He took not away the pillar of cloud by day nor the pillar of fire by night from before the people. Now these people crossed that hot and burning desert, and Moses himself called it a very frightening desert. But they went through it, and they didn't even get sunburned, but they had a pillow cloud over them by day. These people had something that no other nation has ever had, and this is the appearance of it now, and that is they had the glory. And No other nation has ever had the visible presence of God. And that's the way that Paul, you'll recall, he defined the children of Israel. He raised the question, you'll recall, who are Israelites? That's in Romans 9:4. To whom pertaineth adoption and the glory? These people had the glory, the visible presence of God. Now, no nation has ever had that. And the church does not have the visible presence of God. And these people that talk today about, they've had a vision, and they've seen something. The thing to do is when you have a vision, and I'm sure many of us do at night, we have a very vivid dream. The thing to do is not to try to feel that God is speaking to us in it, but to find out what we had for dinner. That's the explanation for it. It's not God speaking to us. It's the fact that we ate something for dinner we should not have eaten. And that's the explanation of it. But the church has nothing visible given to it. We're blessed with all spiritual blessings in the heavenlies, and we walk by faith. You see, these people are walking, looking to the coming of Christ. We look back to a historical event. And frankly, we do not need the visible presence of God to walk by faith. They did in that day because the redemption had not been worked out in history as it has for us today. So you see now God is making every preparation for every eventuality that will bring these people safely through the wilderness. That is the preparation that he's making. And actually, they're not really out of the land of Egypt. They are out of that fertile valley of the Nile. They have now hit the desert, and they're crossing over, coming now to the Red Sea. And that brings us in chapter 14 to this particular section here. And I begin reading now in chapter 14. And the Lord spoke unto Moses, saying, speak unto the children of Israel, that they turn and encamp before Pihaharoth, between Migdal and the sea, over against Baal Zephon, before it shall ye camp by the sea. Now, I don't know about you, but I don't know where these places are. I take it that they are there between the Nile River, where they left the land of Goshen, and the Red Sea. They moved into that area. Now, notice, though Pharaoh has let them go, he's still reluctant to let them go. Verse 3, for Pharaoh will say of the children of Israel, they are entangled in the land. The wilderness hath shut them in. Now, he had, of course, spies watching their movement, and a movement of 2.5 million people would be very difficult to conceal anyway. Now, he expected them to go up the coast route through the land of the Philistines. Now they are headed out toward this wilderness, and frankly, Pharaoh thinks they're lost, that they don't know where they're going, that no one would attempt to go through that dreadful wilderness. Now, notice, God says that when he sees that, why, he'll think the children of Israel are trapped, and he's going to go after them. Again, you see, he let them go reluctantly. Verse 4, and I will harden Pharaoh's heart, that he shall follow after them. And I will be honored upon Pharaoh and upon all his hosts, that the Egyptians may know that I'm the Lord. And they did so. Now, you would think that what had already happened was enough. But believe me, something even more profound is going to take place that will convince the Egyptians. And now, verse 5, it was told the king of Egypt that the people fled. The heart of Pharaoh and his servants was turned against the people, and they said, why have we done this, that we have let Israel go from serving us? And he made ready his chariot and took his people with him. And he took 600 chosen chariots and all the chariots of Egypt and captains over every one of them, so that the host of Egypt is going with 600 chariots. Now, you can imagine what 600 chariots would do to a poor, helpless, defenseless people, and especially women and children and cattle. Why, they would make havoc of them and make hash of them also. Now, the Lord hardened the heart of Pharaoh, king of Egypt, and he pursued after the children of Israel And the children of Israel went out with a high hand. But the Egyptians pursued after them all the horses and chariots of Pharaoh and his horsemen and his army, and overtook them, encamping by the sea beside Pihahiroth, before Baal Zephon. And when Pharaoh drew nigh, the children of Israel lifted up their eyes, and behold, the Egyptians marched after them, and they were sore afraid, and the children of Israel cried unto the Lord. Now, this is the proper place for me to stop today, because this is what you do with the continued story. Here is the Red Sea ahead of them, the hosts of Egypt back of them, and these poor defenseless people are caught between the devil and the deep blue sea. How are they going to get over? Well, we'll just have to stop there today, and we'll find out next time. May God richly bless you, my beloved.
1: Have you ever been caught between the devil and the deep blue sea? You know, most of us have been there at one time or another, and maybe you're feeling that way right now. Maybe you thought that you were following the Lord's direction, but now you feel stuck and frustrated and really unsure which way to turn. Well, there is an answer. 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
10: With SRN News, I'm John Scott. President Trump says he would be a sufficient guardrail against rogue artificial intelligence, saying any efforts to limit the technology was part of a sick conspiracy. A man allegedly connected with the death of a 29-year-old black woman whose body was found hanging from a tree in Mississippi last month pleaded not guilty after being charged with murder. 51-year-old Jacques Ratliff, who is black, was charged with using a cable cord to hang Tasia Fortune from a tree, according to a Jackson, Mississippi ABC affiliate. The Supreme Court will decide this month whether to hear a lobster fisherman's challenge to a rule requiring electronic tracking devices on boats. Maine lobster fisherman Frank Thompson filed the lawsuit against the state's Marine Resources Department over this tracker requirement. This is SRN News.
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11: Today will be warm with a mix of clouds and some sunshine, but expect a heavy thunderstorm later this afternoon. Gusty winds and small hail may accompany the downpour. The high temperature will reach 82 degrees. I'm meteorologist Jason Caterina on Faith Talk 1500 and 101.5 FM, online at faithtalkdetroit.com.
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14: Hi, I'm Johnny Erickson Tata. Living with a severe disability and chronic pain can be so wearing. It's hard to daily take up the cross and follow Jesus. It's downright painful. But I draw inspiration from the way Christ took up his cross. Hebrews chapter 12 tells us that because of the joy set before him, Jesus endured his cross. And now, he is seated in the place of honor beside the throne of God. I love those words, quote, for the joy set before him. I know that just 2 minutes in heaven will be worth all the pain, all the sorrow and tears. 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
15: 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I'm David Jay, thanking you for joining us today as we listen, learn, and are challenged by God's Word, the Bible. 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While Charlie was known for courageously speaking to the issues of our day, this book reveals another side of his heart, a desire to help believers rediscover God's gift of Sabbath, rest, and dependence upon Him. 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On today's edition of Real Life Radio, Pastor Jack continues with his series called The Life and Times of Jesus Christ and a message called Christ and the Tribulation. This is a series now about who Jesus really is, not the Jesus of popular opinion, but the Jesus of the Bible, God Himself, who stepped into our world. And this very same Jesus came to deliver us from what the Bible calls the wrath that is to come. You see, the tribulation is a topic that scares a lot of folks, but for the believer, it's not bad news at all. The same baby Jesus who came to save us from hell has promised to rescue us from the days of judgment ahead. That's a promise that we can hold on to. So today, Pastor Jack teaches that Israel is God's appointed timepiece, and everything is unfolding exactly as He said it would. When we see prophecy coming to life right before our eyes, it should draw us closer to the Savior who holds the future in His hands. Now, in his message called Christ and the Tribulation, here's pastor and Bible teacher Jack Hibbs.
16: America, something will go awry. America and the dollar must come down, and you'll see the euro, and you'll see the revised Roman Empire ascend. But you'll hear throughout it all a cry for peace and safety. And let me suggest to you, the Bible makes it clear there will be no peace and safety until the Prince of Peace comes. The world, the Western world, is spreading itself so thin because there's so many fire spots or hot spots that demand peacekeeping forces. The world is looking for an excuse to go off, isn't it? Have you noticed? And yet the Bible said in the last days the world would cry out, we need peace, we need safety. And the Bible says that there will be a man called the Antichrist, the great political ruler that comes out of the European Union, who will promise the world peace and prosperity. And Daniel says through these tools, the two of them, peace and prosperity, he will deceive the world. Interesting, isn't it? Secondly, we see this morning. The tribulation is owed. It's owed to the earth. What do you mean owed? It's owed to the earth in that the Bible says in Galatians chapter 6, verse 7, whatsoever a man sows, that shall he also reap. Graphically and simply put, if you go over here and lick this wall socket, you're not going to be a happy camper. Your tongue is in your mouth and it works just fine. That light socket is on the wall, or that wall socket is on the wall, and it's got power to it and it works just fine. But when you connect the two, you have a negative reaction and it could hurt you. Whatsoever a man sows, that's what's going to pop up out of the ground. If you lick a wall socket, you're going to get electrocuted. If the world says, I don't want God, get God out of the Supreme Court, get God, are you ready for this? I tell you, America is so ripe for judgment, and she deserves everything she gets. Don't think for a moment that a country that has been given so much light, that until 1954, the United States Congress allocated money to send the Bible around the world. Did you know that? Until 1954, this nation supported and helped energize evangelistic outreaches of the gospel of Christ. The tribulation is a time of unparalleled devastation to earth. Read later Revelation chapter 6 through 19 in your afternoon reading today, and you'll see what I mean. It's owed to earth. We'll look at three things concerning that. The tribulation is owed to earth. Global judgment from heaven. The Bible talks about God will intervene. And you say, I don't believe it. You, if you are not a believer in Christ Jesus, you will possibly see it in your lifetime. I believe personally that if I live a natural lifespan, that in that time frame, these things will come and visit the earth. Secondly, the global leader must arise. We talked about him a moment ago. Did you know that the Bible says that he's going to arise out of Europe somewhat insignificantly? And the Bible says that what's going to catapult him to power. Are you hanging onto your seat? Man, I hope I have your attention because I'm paraphrasing tons of Bible verses here for you. what's going to catapult this man to fame is that he will mastermind a brilliant contract called a peace treaty in Daniel chapter 9. And who's he going to make the peace treaty? Gee, let's guess. According to the Bible, some 3,000 years ago, who do you think it says he makes the peace treaty with? Yeah, Israel. Does that kind of ring a bell? Peace treaty, peace talks, Israel. Bible talks about the Antichrist. People will not be able to go against his words. He will speak pompous words even against the God of heaven, and he will deceive masterfully, it says. A global leader must arise. We're living in those days. Jesus said, you, I've come in my own name, and you, Israel, you've rejected me. But another will come in his own name, and him you will receive. Jesus spoke of the coming Antichrist, the false shepherd. He's going to be a fake Messiah to Israel. Breathe deep, get some air into your head, and capture this one, please. We must move according to prophecy. We must move ecumenically and politically together. Don't get me wrong. Am I for it? I'm against it. Revelation chapter 17 and 18 speaks of that very thing, that there will be a political ruler who's very sensitive to an ecumenical union, to a religious union, and he will be very tolerant. In fact, in the first 3.5 years, very, very accommodating of all faiths worshiping together and being united. We'll talk about more on this in a moment. Global judgment from heaven. A global leader must arise. And a global church must ascend. And you might say, Jack, are you sure you put the word church in there, right? Yeah. Guess what, everyone? According to the Bible, according to the Bible prophecies from Genesis to Revelation, it is not a global mosque that arises. Hear me out loud and clear. Test these things in your Bible to see if it's true. It's not a global mosque. It's not a global synagogue. It's not a global club. It's not a global rotary. It's an imitation church. It's called the harlot. The great harlot that practices Babylonianism. Revelation chapter 17. Just embrace all faiths. And you might say, whoa, boy, you're stepping on my toes. My friend, you better check your shoe size again and look at your toes and make sure that they're even connected to the rest of your body, because you are to never sacrifice unity at the expense of truth. But right now we are being fed as a world to sacrifice everything for unity, aren't we? You hear it in buzzwords like this. We must be tolerant. It's amazing. Everyone's tolerant about everybody until you mention Christ Jesus, and now that's it. Tolerant is a very, very politically correct word for compromise. Don't make a mistake between the word tolerant and compassionate. Those are two different things, altogether different. Thirdly and finally, the tribulation is dedicated. What do you mean by that? I want you to hang on to your seats for a second. This will be very exciting if it works. If it doesn't, you may see a mushroom cloud form from this pulpit with my computer meltdown here. The tribulation period is dedicated. You know how long it is, don't you? It's 7 years. It has to be 7 years. I'm going to ask the guys to just stay on this screen here at this time. It's dedicated. It's a 7-year period of tribulation of time, and all 7 years of it is judgment. It's bad news to the world. Don't think that the first 3.5 years is okay. The first 3.5 years is massive global deception and judgment by the Antichrist riding in on a horse, a white horse, by the way. And he's going to deceive the world again, as I said, by peace and prosperity. It's a 7-year period of time. But it is all about a certain nation, isn't it? It's called, in the Old Testament, the time of Jacob's trouble. What's Jacob's other name? Israel. And God said, this is all about Israel in the last days. God says, the 7 years, I will cause you to come back into your land, put life back into your body again. You will be a nation, and you will call out to me, and I will come to you. Follow with me. Israel must have national status. Does it? Yes, it does. Even the Palestinians have got to confess that. It has national status. God says, when my people are brought back into the land, they shall never again be uprooted.
17: 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And now, let's get back to today's message. 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
16: Israel must rebuild their temple. Israel must rebuild their temple. The Bible says, concerning the tribulation period, the temple must be rebuilt. Listen, 2 Thessalonians chapter 2 tells us that the Antichrist, the European ruler, will make a visit to Jerusalem. He's going to stand in the temple that's in Jerusalem and declare himself to be God. Now you would think, well, what kind of an idiot would first of all go do something like that, and second of all, agree with him? What you wind up reading a little bit further on is that the reason why this happens is because God is going to send an unbelieving world strong delusion so that they shall believe the lie. You say, wait a minute, there is no way that the tribulation period or the Antichrist can even come on the scene soon because the Dome of the Rock, you know, the mosque or the... Actually, it's not even a mosque. The mosque is to the left of the Dome of the Rock. You know the big shiny dome? People say that that's got to be removed before Israel can build the temple, and that hasn't happened yet. I got news for you. For millenniums, when the Jews buried their dead in their sepulchers, listen, this is so cool. Because, you know, you being a Christian, or if you're Jewish this morning, your Judaism and our Christianity agree in this, and that is we believe the Bible. Resurrection from the dead. And if you're a good kosher Jew, and if you're in the area of Israel, when you're buried feet first toward the Temple Mount. Did you know that? Gershon Solomon, you know him, he's been here before. If you haven't, you've seen him on the news. When he was building his house, they found a first temple period tomb of a Jewish family, and all of their feet were facing toward the temple. You say, well, what's that all about? Their feet facing toward the temple. Because the Jews believe that in the resurrection, when the body rises up, the first thing, the temple is so dear to them, the first thing that they see when they rise, if you're buried feet first, you know what I'm saying? Feet first. Well, if you sit up with your feet pointing toward the Temple Mount, your face looks right at the temple. Jews bury their dead today like this. Are you ready for that? You don't need to do anything with the Dome of the Rock Mosque. Nothing. First of all, look, this is the Eastern Gate. You see that gate right there? I wonder if I can I do that? Yeah. Some of you in the back can't see. You see this? Listen, in 1974, an English man and his son were up here. These are all Muslim graves. They were placed here around the year 1100 because the Ottomans read that Christ Jesus was supposed to return through this gate to establish his kingdom. So guess what they did? They put Muslim tombs, dead bodies there, because they knew that no Jew would step on a dead man's tomb. That's pretty cool. Well, in 1974, a tourist with his son fell some 27 feet down inside here. All this ground has been put up here artificially. Fell down to the original gate. See this gate that's been sealed up? It's going to stay sealed. The Bible says, according to the book of Ezekiel, Jesus is going to blow that gate wide open when he comes, and he'll be the first one through it. Why? By the Eastern Gate. Everybody hang with me, we'll be done. According to Josephus, who was an eyewitness who was there, he said, when you sat on the Mount of Olives and the sun came up from your back in the east and it came over the top, the sun shone right through that gate. That's the gate Josephus saw. He said the sun went right through that gate and shone right straight through to the temple doors and under the veil. He was there. He saw it. He wrote of it. We don't need to worry about the Dome of the Rock. This is the view that Josephus is talking about. From the Mount of Olives, you would look through those doors. This is not the gate that we were just looking at. There's an outer gate still. This is the court looking in. We're looking due west. This is the temple itself here, a model. That top of that temple stands about almost 3 feet. Two and a half feet. The size of this, which is the second temple period, this is exactly how it was under Herod. When Jesus walked, this is what he saw. The temple, if you look, do you see the eastern gate? You saw it a moment ago from the north end. You see over here? This is where we were standing. By the way, you see that little hill right here? That's a tell. T-E-L. It has artifacts there that have been located by satellite detection that are so sensitive, the Arabs, which have control of that hill, will not let the Jews put a shovel there because there's Second Temple artifacts underneath that ground right there. Do you see the Eastern Gate? Where's the Dome of the Rock? It's right here. See it? Are you guys awake? Come on, man. This took a lot of hard work here. If you bury your Jewish mom or dad or son or daughter toward the temple, you build also tomb upon tomb upon tomb upon tomb for antiquity. Are you ready? Do we need to move the Dome of the Rock? First of all, let's put the temple in. It fits on the flat, vacant land that's north of the Dome of the Rock today. Secondly, that's a line drawn off from one tomb. The next, on the outer side. I'm in a Jewish graveyard here at this point. This is the Mount of Olives. The photograph is taken with my back to the east. I'm looking west and a little north. Actually, north, northwest. What do you see? You see any concern about the Dome of the Rock? None whatsoever. Does it need to be moved? No. And listen, those of you who are unbelievers, you better listen this morning to something. The Bible says in the book of Ezekiel and Revelation, leave the outer southern, leave that southern section there, leave it alone. It's defiled. It's full of blasphemy. And you know what the blasphemy is around the Dome of the Rock? I told you a couple weeks ago. It says there in Arabic, God does not have a son. I'm so glad to be alive right now. I'm so excited, I can't even think straight. The end of the tribulation period will conclude in this place, the Valley of Megiddo. In Hebrew, you know the name better, Armageddon. This is looking northeast. I took this photograph about a year ago. This is looking northeast towards Syria, a little bit towards Jordan. This is the view of it looking east. That's an Israeli Air Force base, by the way. At that point, which is the low ground, this is the valley where the Bible says the blood from the world's greatest battle will flow to the height of a horse's bridle and bit. That the nations of the world will be gathered together in the valley of Armageddon. General Allenby said, this, no wonder, is the Armageddon of God. And looking southeast, looking back down towards Moab and down towards the south, towards the Sinai, this valley that flows along the valley of Armageddon, it is at that point there with your eyes. You see it. It is here. The Bible says that Jesus will descend from heaven with you and I with him, Revelation chapter 19, and his angels, and will come to a war that is being raged in the valley of Armageddon. And it says there in that moment that those nations waging war one with another will at that time turn their firepower against the sight coming out of heaven against Christ. And the Bible there says Jesus puts a consummation to the tribulation period, the valley of Armageddon. 2,000 years ago, a baby was born that in the volume of this book, it is written of him. That my Bible, in fact, this much of my Bible talked about him coming. Isn't that something? And this much talks about what he did and what's coming. I love it. Man, if you're not a believer in Jesus, I don't know what in the world you're doing. But let's pray before the Lord comes back. Heavenly Father, we come before you. And Lord God, I know that if a person right now is not born again by the Spirit of God, they could be terrified. Father, I pray in Jesus' name that whoever that person might be in here right now, that you, whoever you are, would be able to say, Jesus, I want you as the Lord of my life. I am a sinner. I have broken your laws, and I deserve your judgment. Please forgive me. I embrace the cross and I ask you to forgive me of my sins. In Jesus' name, and all God's people said, Amen.
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21: 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But in the Bible, a single revival changed an entire civilization. Today, Dr. David Jeremiah examines that revival, described in the book of Jonah, which impacted more people than even the day of Pentecost. 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
10: And thank you for joining us today here on Turning Point. You know, there's a lot of discussion these days among Christians about revival. And some people believe that the assassination of Charlie Kirk was the beginning of that revival. Certainly, there's been a stirring among the younger people in our nation. Whether we're headed toward a revival or not, I'm not sure. But what is a revival and what takes place when revival happens? We're going to talk about that today from the book of Jonah in part one of The Anatomy of a Revival. But before we do that, let me just remind you that Turning Point is sponsoring a conference cruise to the Caribbean December 26th through January 2nd. It's our annual conference cruise to end the old year and begin the new year on the right track. We'll be visiting Grand Turk, San Juan, St. Thomas, Half Moon Cay with Michael Sanchez, Uriel Vega, and lots of other friends who will come along to make this a great experience. If you're interested in coming with us, go to our website, which is davidjeremiah.org, and get the details. Plan to join us this Christmas and New Year as we go to the Caribbean together. Here is The Anatomy of Revival, Part 1. I recently saw a copy of the Denver Post that was dated January 20th, 1905. The headlines across the top of the page read, "Entire city pauses for prayer, even at the high tide of business. Remarkable outburst of gospel sentiment provoked by renewal. Evangelist Chapman and his associates cause a hush to spread over the populace while the noonday meetings draw congregations in unprecedented numbers. For 2 hours at midday, all Denver was held in a spell. The marts of trade were deserted between noon and 2 o'clock. This afternoon and all worldly affairs were forgotten, and the entire city was given over to meditation on higher things. The Spirit of the Almighty pervaded every nook, going to and coming from the great meetings. The thousands of men and women radiated this spirit which filled them, and the clear Colorado sunshine was made brighter by the reflected glow of the light of God shining from happy faces." That event, chronicled in the newspaper, happened in 1905 when a revival swept through a city and changed that city for a period of time. The impact wasn't limited to Denver. Similar movements were taking place all over the place and other cities all over the United States. Today, some people believe we may be seeing the beginnings of something like that again in certain places. I cannot personally confirm every report that I hear. I do not always believe everything that I see, but I can simply weigh those stories against what I know to be true in the Word of God. And we're going to do that today because today's story about Jonah is about a revival. God loves to bring renewal to a culture. I do know that. In recent years, the word revival has surfaced again and again in many conversations. People are asking about it. It's not unusual for people to have a conversation about it over the dinner table or around the water cooler at work. Is revival beginning to happen in America? I think people are asking about it and they're wondering what it would look like if it to happen in our time.
4: Now, most of us who are in the church grew up with the word revival in our vocabulary. As you know, my father was a pastor, and we would announce revival almost as if God were scheduled to come for 2 weeks at certain times and places. We called these meetings revival meetings, and they happened in the church that I remember the first 2 weeks in August every year. What we called revival were actually evangelistic campaigns, because revival in Scripture concerned God's people, and the evangelistic campaigns concerned those who are lost. You can't revive somebody who doesn't have life in the first place. So a revival is not where people get saved. Revival is where Christians get renewed. And what we're going to see today in the book of Jonah is better described as a great awakening, because there is no reason to believe that the people of Nineveh had any prior faith in God, yet they experienced an awakening. And the seeds of it show what happens when God moves upon a nation, when God moves upon a people, when God moves upon a church. Someone once said that the way to revival is simple. If the sleeping will wake up, and the lukewarm will fire up, and the dishonest will confess up, and the discouraged will cheer up, and the estranged will make up, the church will pray up, then revival will come up. Those things happen when revival takes place. If all that took place in our culture was what I just read, I want to show you from the Word of God what happened in Jonah's day, what God did when the prophet Jonah was a part of a great awakening. When we read the New Testament, we usually think of Pentecost as the greatest event of its kind. And on the day of Pentecost, as you remember, 3,000 people were converted. But when you read Jonah and you discover that there were hundreds of thousands in Nineveh,

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2: Oh, they involve a God-appointed prayer. So let's talk about this from God's perspective. One of the characteristics of this awakening, whatever name we give it, is that it began with God-appointed prayer. The book of Jonah contains prayer several times. The sailors prayed when they did not know what to do with Jonah. Then Jonah prayed a little. Then he was in the fish and he prayed a lot. In that prayer in chapter 2, I believe God began to do a work in Jonah's heart. And it was still unfinished, even though he was now a preacher. The Bible says in chapter 2, verse 1, then Jonah prayed to the Lord his God from the fish's belly. God was getting Jonah serious. Jonah was getting serious with God. At the conclusion of his prayer, he made a statement that lies at the heart of what happened in Nineveh. In verse 9, he said, salvation is of the Lord. He came to that conclusion, and God placed that message upon his shoulders as he carried it into the city. Whenever there has been true renewal, true awakening, prayer has always been at the beginning. Jonathan Edwards in the 18th century began with the call to prayer. The work under David Brainerd grew out of days and nights spent before God. A remarkable display of God's power took place in Rochester, New York, under Charles Finney. It spread throughout New England and to Great Britain, and Finney attributed the power of his ministry to the spirit of prayer that prevailed. There was also a revival about 75 years ago in Outer Hebrides. Many remember the evangelist Duncan Campbell, but few remember Peggy and Christine Smith. Peggy was blind, and Christine was crippled with arthritis. Unable to attend any of the awakening meetings, these two elderly women prayed day and night until God poured out revival on their island. When people later tried to understand what happened, they traced the power of the meetings back to those two women who prayed. Billy Graham preached to more than 215 million people in person during his lifetime. And about 3 million people walked forward in his crusades to say yes to Christ. But before he entered a city, people prayed. While he preached, people prayed. After the crowds went home, people prayed. The crowds were visible, but the prayers were not. But Billy Graham believed the prayers were the strength behind everything God did. Near the top of our prayer lists, we should consider putting revival as number one and asking God if he would send revival to our nation, if he would send it to our church, and first of all, that he would send it to us personally. A God-appointed prayer. That was the first thing about revival. The second thing is they had a God-appointed preacher. The second characteristic of revival in this story is that there was a God-appointed preacher named Jonah. Our Lord referred to the 40 days of Jonah's preaching in the book of Luke. Here's what he said. For as Jonah became a sign to the Ninevites, so also the Son of Man will be to this generation. The queen of the south will rise up in the judgment with the men of this generation and condemn them. For she came from the ends of the earth to hear the wisdom of Solomon, and indeed a greater than Solomon is here. The men of Nineveh will rise up in the judgment with this generation and condemn it, for they repented at the preaching of Jonah. They repented at the preaching of Jonah. God had a preacher. And that preacher carried the message to the city. God could have caused revival without a preacher. We know that God can do anything. He could, but he does not, because his plan has always

0: always been the preaching of the Word of God. Romans says it this way, how then shall they call on him in whom they have not believed? And how shall they believe in him of whom they have not heard? And how shall they hear without a preacher? When Billy Graham went to London in 1954, many people thought it was all glory and headlines, but when he went there, he faced great opposition. The London Times mocked him as a foolish man who would return to America humbled because he brought a simple gospel to a sophisticated society. Yet God's people prayed, and God used that preacher greatly. More than 2 million people attended the meetings over a 12-week period, and thousands gave their lives to Christ. I cannot imagine that. I have done a few rallies over the years in arenas. I've never done more than 2 in 1 week and always had a day in between. Billy Graham preached for 12 weeks every night of the week. I don't know how he did it, but God helped him do it, and God used that to bring a great awakening to Great Britain. In the passage from Luke, we are told Jonah was a sign. When he went to Nineveh, he was a sign in 2 ways. His preaching was a sign, and Jonah himself was a sign. Consider what would happen to a person after days in the belly of a fish. Many believe that digestive juices would bleach the skin and remove the hair. And bleached skin and no hair, Jonah was walking through the streets of Nineveh, declaring, yet 40 days and judgment is coming. His appearance alone was a sign. When you saw him coming down the street, you better listen to this guy. He's a strange dude. He commanded attention, and people listened. But not only his presence, but his preaching also. The Jews were enemies of Nineveh, and this Hebrew walked their streets, warning them to repent or face destruction. Revival preachers are usually marked by great boldness. You've probably heard a preacher so gripped by God that he no longer cares what people think. Jonathan Edwards is a perfect example. If you read his story, you will come to a place where he preached a sermon that became famous, a sermon called Sinners in the Hands of an Angry God. He read his sermons word for word. He hardly ever looked up from his manuscript. But when he preached the sermon like that, Sinners in the Hands of an Angry God, people cried out in terror. And those who were there said they felt as if they were being dangled over hell as they heard the gospel, many of them for the first time. So there was a preacher, and Jonah was the preacher. There's only one explanation. He was a man filled with the power of God, and God is going to use his preaching, as we discover, to bring many to himself. So there was a God-appointed prayer, there was a God-appointed preacher, and there was a God-appointed proclamation. So here's what the proclamation was. Preach to it the message that I will tell you. God said to Jonah, I want you to go to Nineveh, and I want you to tell them what I tell you to tell them. Jonah didn't need any long preparation. He didn't need to go and study. God just told him what to do. And in verse 4, it is recorded, and Jonah began to enter the city on the first day, and he cried out and said, yet 40 days, and Nineveh will be overthrown. That was his whole message. Just 8 words in the English Bible and 5 words in the original Hebrew, Jonah walked the streets and announced that judgment was coming, and it was going to happen in 40 days. Now, whenever God blesses a preacher, it is because he preaches the message God gives him. I know that sometimes today we hear preachers and we wonder, where did they get that? Because it sure didn't come from the Bible. I am grateful to have a book that contains everything God wants me to say. I don't have to look anywhere outside this book because this is the total revelation of God. People ask me why I preach the Bible, and I'm telling them because that's the thing God promises to bless. When I get outside the Bible, I'm on my own, and that can end up pretty disastrous. Here's what I put down. I begin with the text, and then I preach what's next. That's how you get going as a preacher. That helps me stay out of trouble, keeps me from picking on anyone. If you get caught in the passage, that's because you came to church on the wrong Sunday. And I had nothing to do with it. You know, I used to hear people say, well, he's coming to church on Sunday. I'm going to preach on that. No, you don't want to do that. You want to preach what God tells you to preach. And that's what Jonah did. Very short message, but it was God's message to Nineveh. So Jonah went to Nineveh with the Lord's message, yet 40 days and Nineveh shall be overthrown. What did that mean? Well, in the scripture, 40 days often is a time of testing. Moses was 40 days on the mountain while Israel was tested and failed. Because of disobedience, they wandered 40 years in the wilderness. Even the Lord Jesus was tested 40 days in the wilderness. So when you read about 40 days in the Bible, it is often a time of testing. The people understood this was a final opportunity for them. 40 days left, and they would have to repent. His message was a message of judgment. If they didn't change, God's judgment was going to fall. We don't hear much of that these days. We don't hear many preachers preach against sin or preach about the coming judgment of God. When I teach on prophecy and I tell you what is ahead for us and what is ahead for those who reject the Lord, I often get criticism. People say, this is not positive. Well, let me tell you, it's better to feel conviction now and joy later than to feel comfort now and regret later. You'd be better off to hear the truth. And the Bible is filled with the truth. When I preach the Bible, I will come to some passages that we might swallow hard when we hear them. But they're there for our benefit. They're there for our blessing. They're there for our salvation. We who preach today proclaim more than Jonah did. Jonah warned of a coming judgment. We proclaim a judgment that's already taken place. At the cross, a holy God placed the judgment for sin on his righteous son. Jesus took my judgment and yours. And now God says that whoever receives Christ will not bear that judgment because it has already been borne for him by the Lord on the cross. So whenever we preach, we must not only speak of the accountability and of judgment, but we must make much of the cross where judgment and mercy meet. Billy Graham once told a crusade in Dallas back in 1953. Afterward, a friend said to him, Billy, you didn't speak about the cross. How can anyone be converted without seeing the cross? You must preach the blood that was shed there. Graham admitted that he was upset at first, but during that night he realized it was true. And before morning, he resolved never to preach again without clearly presenting Christ's death and resurrection. If you listen to Billy Graham over the last years of his preaching, you know he never preached without coming back to that. You know, Franklin Graham, his son, is a friend of mine, and I've noticed that Franklin does the same thing. Franklin never talks unless he talks about that. There is great power in preaching the judgment of God for the Calvary judgment and for sins that have already been forgiven. That is the good news of the gospel. So in revival, there's always a God-appointed prayer. There's a God-appointed preacher. There's a God-appointed proclamation. And there's a God-appointed place. Where did this revival happen? It happened in Nineveh. What a strange place for a revival to start. Nineveh wasn't the kind of place you'd want to raise your children. I promise you that. It was a wicked and violent city. We've already noted that some of the terrible practices of its people, how they treated their enemies with cruelty. And into that culture came Jonah, preaching judgment. He could not have chosen a city that needed awakening more. It was the most wicked city of its time. Chapter 3, verse 8, when the king issued his proclamation, he said, "But let man and beast be covered with sackcloth, and cry mightily to God. Let everyone turn from his evil way and from the violence that is in his hands. Nineveh was a violent city. We have a pretty good illustration of that going on in our world, what has been happening in Iran. That group of people over there, that nation, brutally killed 38,000 of their own people because they didn't agree with the government. And if you read the story of the cruelty of Iran, you discover a lot of things. That's the kind of thing that happened in Nineveh. And it's hard to believe that it could happen anywhere in our world today, but it has happened. This was a violent society. As I've studied revival, I've noticed something. God often begins his work in the darkest places. And there the light shines the brightest. I have never visited a city in America that is not a candidate for revival. And our own community here in San Diego, we are not sheltered from sin and brokenness. It's present all around us. Revival is needed here as much as it is anywhere, and God often chooses places like that to begin his work. And as we head toward the midterm elections and listen to what's happening in the news cycles, you realize there isn't anything that's going to make major changes in our nature, in our country, in our politic, apart from a movement of God himself. And I believe that can happen. I believe that God could do that and that he wants to do that. And the question is, do we want him to do that bad enough to do the things we need to do to get ready for it to happen? We'll have more about the revival in Nineveh tomorrow here on Turning Point. In the meantime, let me remind you that we have a beautiful calendar that we're featuring during this month. It's the calendar for 27, and it's a 14-month calendar that's really going to brighten your life. The theme for this year is the light of the world, and it's focused on the passages where Jesus says, you are the light of the world, because first of all, he is the light of the world. Ask for it when you send your gift during this month, and we'll see you next time right here on this good station.
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10: With SRN News, I'm Rich Thomason in Washington. The Supreme Court has rejected the Trump administration's attempt to restrict mail ballots ahead of the upcoming midterm elections, now just 49 days away. NATO jets have shot down a drone in Lithuanian airspace. The incident comes less than a day after NATO leaders pledged that strikes close to the alliance's territory would drive NATO to increase its support of Ukraine in the war with Russia. Senator Mitch McConnell has returned to the U.S. Senate after a long absence. The 84-year-old GOP senator has not been to the Capitol since June 14th, when he was hospitalized for a fall in his home. AAA's national average gallon of regular gasoline as of this morning, $4.32. It's up a penny from yesterday. On Wall Street this morning, Dow futures down 249. More details, srnnews.com.
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11: Today will be warm with a mix of clouds and some sunshine, but expect a heavy thunderstorm later this afternoon. Gusty winds and small hail may accompany the downpour. The high temperature will reach 82 degrees. I'm meteorologist Jason Caterina on Faith Talk 1500 and 101.5 FM, online at faithtalkdetroit.com.
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0: 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I hear us define work. Makes me smile. Work should be something that causes me to leap out of bed. Find what you love to do and you'll never work another day of your life. 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I love what I do. I believe God invited me to do it. It's the greatest honor and privilege of my life. And there are days I think, you have got to be kidding me.
16: 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Now, let's get back to Pastor Alan to wrap up part two of his message called, Is God a Socialist? Equality, Generosity, and Our Resources.
0: The U.S. dollar is not our savior. The Federal Reserve is certainly not our savior. We're more than, we crossed this week $40 trillion in the national debt. The interest payment on that is more than $7,000 per family annually. It's unsustainable, folks, and that's just the acknowledged debt. The real numbers are significantly higher than that. There is something in front of us that is not pleasant. God is the only one who can secure our futures. You know, I have said that we spend money like a drunken sailor, but it's so absurd now, I have to apologize to drunken sailors. What's being done is immoral, and it's happening on both sides of the aisle. This is not a discussion about political parties. We have lost our balance. But generational wealth isn't evil, and they keep promising things to get our support. That's a very bad habit. I brought you a biblical example. David is one of the heroes in the story of Scripture, even if you're a casual student of Scripture. The Bible says that God said David was a man after God's own heart. And at the end of David's life, God told David he could not build the temple. So David is kind of his last expression as king, makes the gifts necessary for the temple. And I just brought you a small sample. I know it's a large passage, but David provided the plans for the temple, the size of the temple, the storehouses for the, he had all the documentation. He had done all the engineering. He had all the permissions from all the civil authorities. Yeah, there weren't many for him, but, and he provided all the resources. That's what's in your notes. The king said to the whole assembly, my son Solomon, the one whom God has chosen, is young and inexperienced. The task is great because this palatial structure is not for man, but for the Lord God. With all my resources, I provided for the temple of my God, gold for the gold work, silver for the silver, bronze, iron, wood, precious stones, various colors, everything he needs, stones, marble, all in large quantities. And besides that, that's kind of like the governmental investment.
17: said, besides that, in verse 3, in my devotion to the temple, I give my personal treasures of gold and silver for the temple of my God. Over and above everything I've provided for this temple. And then he lists the amounts, enormous amounts of wealth. He said, I'm giving this for the purposes of the temple. And I would remind you that God made a covenant with David. He said, you will have a descendant on the throne forever. There's not a reprimand for David. There's not a correction. So if we carry in our hearts resentment of people who have accumulated resources, we put ourselves in a position to forfeit the blessings of God. So they've accumulated them through unjust means in ungodly ways. I get that. And you may imagine that that's put you in a deficit, but I've found a place where I can have peace with that and go, you know, God's stacking that all up. He's going to use it for his purposes. They think it's for a yacht or their 11th home or whatever. But God will use it for his purposes. And when you get mired into that resentment and bitterness, you forfeit your blessings. I would encourage you not to do that. There's some common deceptions around money, and they flourish in the church as much as they do outside the church. You know, more money would make me happy. That's why we get tense when somebody has more than we do. Folks, if you're miserable where you are, more won't make you less miserable. Yes, it would. I'll tell you what, go Google lottery winners and read what happens to folks that get a whole lot more money in a hurry. If you can't be content where you are, more will not bring you contentment. Because you'll find somebody with more. You go by the biggest boat you can find, you'll find somebody with a bigger boat. Did you ever buy a new car? You wanted a unique one. You saved for it, you sacrificed for it, you knew what you wanted. You looked until you found that it was the only one the dealer had to have it brought in. You had a unique car. And the way home from the lot, you passed four. Right? Until I got it, I knew there weren't many others around. And then I got one, and everybody in the neighborhood had one. More won't make you happy. That's deception. Resources can secure my future. No, they can't. I have spent too much time with people who are facing an irresolvable challenge, and they have significant resources. The Bible tells us that wealth is deceptive. And since we are all rich people on a global standard and certainly on a historical standard, we can't secure our futures. You better get to know the Lord. The third deception is some people have too much money. Who said? Who said? It always intrigues me. People go, oh, you have too much. Who said? How about your IQ? Do you have too much brain power? I have felt that about people. I was in class with them. You know, I learned something. If you got somebody in your class and they keep ruining the curve for the rest of us, and you find a way to get them transferred out, I'm not above such things. It never worked out, because if you get them removed, there'll be three more smart people show up. And I remember thinking, why is that so easy for them? I pretty much thought if you could do calculus without like a great burden, there was some hidden evil in your life. We're just not the same. Please don't buy into this. It is so corrosive to your soul. And right along with that as well, wealthy people did something inappropriate to accumulate their wealth. Some may have, but some may just have been blessed. Some may have worked harder. Some may have gotten up early. Now, hard work doesn't make you wealthy. That reflects the crazy abundance of our lives. I had a friend years ago. He'd grown up in another place in the world and had immigrated to America. And he said, Alan, the difference in America and where I grew up is, he said, here, we work hard to have opportunities. He said, where I used to live, we worked hard to survive. He said, we worked desperately hard just to feed ourselves and to have a place for our families. So when somebody has more than you, you don't know. We're not all willing to invest our lives and our effort in the same way. I have a right to more. No, you don't. That's not biblical. And it's my money. No, no, no. It's not your money any more than it's your time. Or it's your talent. Now, it's true. You can do with your time, your talent, and your treasure what you want to. But the biblical perspective tries to invite us to the notion that God has given it to us. He's given us the breath we need for this moment. And we're not truly promised that tomorrow's breath. So why not use our breath today to praise the Lord? Don't be angry. Don't be angry about people who have more. Celebrate with them. Be thankful for them. Be happy for them. We do that in other arenas. I watch athletic contests and people have physical gifts that I have never imagined. I go, wow, isn't that amazing? I'm not mad at them. There's a second component I would give you, and it has to do with self and pride. I just read you a passage where David said, I'm giving all of this for the temple. I want you to read what Solomon had to say about it when he got the temple done. It's in 1 Kings 8 and verse 20. The Lord has kept the promise he made. I have succeeded David, my father. And now I sit on the throne. And just as the Lord promised, I have built the temple for the name of the Lord, the God of Israel. I have provided a place for the ark. That's the Ark of the Covenant, in which the covenant of the Lord that he made with our forefathers when he brought them out of Egypt. Now, Solomon's going to live a season with the blessings of God, but the seeds of pride are on full display. His dad gave him the blueprints, all the engineering, the gold and the silver and the precious stones, and the connections for all the craftsmen that were needed. And David's gone, and Solomon has finished the temple, and he says in public, with cameras rolling, I'm sitting on the throne. Well, actually, your pop did a lot to put you there. And I have built the temple. Well, it was your dad's idea, and he gave you all the drawings. And I have provided a place. Well, actually, you implemented the plan with the resources somebody else gave you. Pride and ourself will do more to destroy the blessings that God intends for our lives than any other set of things I'm conscious of. Solomon could not have had more momentum. He inherited a throne where God had promised an heir to his father. He credited a nation with the broadest footprint it had ever had, with resources that were phenomenal, with a support team that his dad had put together. I mean, he had momentum, and by the end of his life, the nation is teetering on the brink of a civil war. The momentum that was handed to him has been completely broken by pride and an outsized sense of self. Look at Proverbs 16. Pride goes before. We have a little idiom. We say pride goes before a fall. It's not what the Bible says. The Bible says pride goes before destruction. That's worse than a fall. You can fall and get up. If you're destroyed, there's no getting up. Pride is destructive. Treat it as something that is malignant in your heart. It's not the absence of confidence. Sometimes, you know, we get, you know, pride is something we attribute to other people. They are so proud. Oh, you know somebody. They're just filled with pride. We can hardly ever see it in ourselves. I'll tell you, the balance of that is humility. The Bible says humility will bring honor and wealth in life. Cultivate humility. Humility is acquired indirectly. You can't order it from Amazon. It's not like the Bible says you read your Bible. You know, if you read three verses a day, you will grow humility. It doesn't come that way. Humility is acquired by engaging in a set of behaviors that let it flourish. If you serve, it helps to cultivate humility. If you think about others before you think about yourself, it will cultivate humility. You want to do a fun Bible study, make a list of the things that allow humility to grow, because if you will grow humility in your heart, it will bring tangible blessings to you. Pride, on the other hand, brings destruction. Look at Obadiah 3, the pride of your heart has deceived you. You who live in the clefts of the rocks and make your home on the heights, who say to yourself, who can bring me down to the ground? Though you soar like the eagle and make your nest among the stars, from there I will bring you down, declares the Lord. See, there is a God and he's not us. We are servants of the King. We call Jesus Lord. There's a posture of submission in that, of yielding in that. And we're so quick to look at others and go, oh, they're not what they should be. That is not a helpful practice, folks. Don't live your life by comparison.
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17: 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Not a suggestion, it's a directive. I have a question. Are you living in obedience to Jesus or are you ignoring him? We got a new book, it'll help you. It's called Freedom from Worry. It's really a how-to guide to live a life in the peace that Jesus promised us. 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You can be free. 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
17: 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With your talent, use the talents and abilities God given you for the benefit of other people, not just your selfish advancement. It's not that you shouldn't use them for yourself, just don't use them only for yourself. And your resources, be generous with what God blesses you with. You know the biblical way to have more? To be generous with what you have. Be generous with your time. Be generous with your talent. Be generous with your treasure. It's biblical. 2 Corinthians 9, verse 6, remember this, and the larger context of this passage is about money. So, remember this. And if it says remember this, what can we assume? We've forgotten. Remember this, whoever sows sparingly will reap sparingly. Whoever sows generously will reap generously. Each man should give what he's decided in his heart to give, not reluctantly or under compulsion, for God loves a cheerful giver. If we gave under compulsion, that'd be more like socialism. We're going to take what you have. That's the Robin Hood mentality. We made a hero out of Robin Hood. Folks, he was a thief. Well, he took from the rich and gave to the poor. He took under the force of authority. We don't give out of compulsion. God loves a cheerful giver, and God is able to make all grace abound to you so that in all things, at all times, having all that you need, you'll abound in every good work. Look at Ephesians 4, prepare God's people for works of service so that the body of Christ may be built up. Serving requires effort and time. The most precious thing you have is time. Depending on where you are in your life's journey, you're more or less aware of that. But when your time is done, it doesn't matter about the rest. And God asks us to use our time and our effort and our ability to serve other people, to change the quality of life. You know, there's two words. The two words most often associated in Scripture with your finances and what to do with them, your resources, are tithes and offerings. And I'll take a minute with it because it's important. We're introduced to tithing early in the Bible. Tithe means a tenth. And the practice that started way back in the opening chapters of the Bible is that first tenth of what God gives to us is not ours. It's His. It's a tithe. And invariably, when I talk about tithing, somebody says, well, Pastor, that's an Old Testament concept and we're not under the law. We're under grace. And you're so right. That is absolutely true. I agree with you wholeheartedly. But it doesn't mean that the character of God has been suspended. In the Ten Commandments, when God says, thou shalt not commit adultery, in the New Covenant, it's not like that's no longer a prohibition. In fact, Jesus expanded the nature of that. He said, if you look at somebody with a desire, with a lustful desire, you want to commit adultery, he said, I say you're guilty. He didn't diminish the boundary under the grace of God. He expanded it. So the tithing is a way that I understand to break that stranglehold of greed and selfishness. And that first tenth, I give to the Lord. I don't distribute it. I don't like locate it. That is God's. I give it to him. In the same way, if you entrusted me to something and I gave back to you what you entrusted to me, I have practiced that since childhood. So I'll give it to you as my own life journey. And if you've never tried that with the Lord, I would encourage you to do so. I believe your tithe belongs in the place that where you are fed spiritually. Which these days is for me to say that, because the majority of the people who listen to what we do here don't come here. So I'm not telling them all their resources belong here. But if you haven't practiced tithing in your life, you are forfeiting something with the Lord. And the last one, and I've got to wrap it up, but this is equally important. It has to do with work and worship. And I think those words go together. I had a difficult day in the last week or so, and we were wrapping up the day. It's just been a difficult day. There'd been challenges and things to work through, and a couple people were standing there, and I walked by, and I said, you know, in my mind, the highest expressions of worship are when we have to grind through a day like this. When we're solving problems and we're leaning into challenges and the answers aren't easy and we stay applied and focused and engaged and don't do what we would like to do or don't do the easy things, and we keep working on that until we get to a conclusion point, to me, that is an expression of worship. If you only think about worship when the band plays and it's a song you like, folks, that's not worship. I mean, you can call that. I'm not saying it doesn't qualify as worship. But worship is an attitude towards God that he deserves our best, our focus, our attention. And I'm happy for musicians and vocalists. They add to a state of mind that turns our attention towards the Lord. But worship is in the midst of the things that you do every day that other people don't see. If you've got little children and you're preparing the meal or cleaning up for the thousandth time or changing another diaper or listening to them ask a why question. I believe that's worship. If you go to work someplace to provide for your family and you get up early and you leave before they're awake and you do hard labor and you make sacrifices and you do it in the name of the Lord so you can bring the result of that home and be a blessing in the lives of other people, I believe that's worship. And the reason I think this is so important is you have to teach the generations coming behind us how to worship. If it's about a musical style that tickles their ears and a style of music that is acceptable to them, you are stripping something from them. It's actually biblical. Look in Colossians 3, whatever you do, work at it with all your heart as working for the Lord, not for men, since you know that you'll receive an inheritance from the Lord as a reward. An inheritance from the Lord. Inheritance is something that you didn't do. Solomon received an inheritance from his father, King David. He had wealth to expend that he didn't accumulate. And it says, if you will work, whatever the assignment is, if you're working for the Lord, there's an inheritance for you as a reward for taking that attitude towards work. Work is not a four-letter word. If you don't understand, see me after service. I will help. 2 Thessalonians 3, even when we were with you, we gave you this rule, not a suggestion. This is Paul writing to a church, to a community of faith. If a man will not work, he doesn't eat. Paul wrote to Timothy, a young man he's coaching in the ministry, and he said, no widow may be put on the list of widows unless she's over 60. The life expectancy wasn't 60. You can't even make the widow's list unless you're exceptional. And been faithful to her husband, is well known for her good deeds, such as bringing up children, showing hospitality, washing the feet of the saints, helping those in trouble, and devoting herself to all kinds of good deeds. To be included for the generosity of the church, for the benevolence of the believing community. If we go back to Acts, those that are in one heart and one mind. You've had to lead a godly life. Doesn't mean we shouldn't help those who are ungodly, but it means our first and primary assignment is to people who have led faithful lives. Not my opinion, it's biblical. Look at the next line. It's equally unsettling. As for the younger widows, don't put them on the list. See, some of our attitudes about our possessions and our resources have not been derived from Scripture. We've been led largely by what I think and I feel and what I want. And all those things are legitimate. You're allowed to all of those things. But I'm learning, I would encourage you to learn to submit and subject ourselves to the authority of God. He defines what's moral and immoral. He defines what is abundant and what is lack. Abundance is a blessing from God. Poverty is a curse. There's no blessing in poverty. Poverty doesn't make you more spiritual. It makes you poor. If we will yield our lives to the authority of God, every aspect of our life, have the courage to invite God into your resources. Ask Him to be Lord of that. Ask Him to help you to think about your things and your life and your time and your treasure. I hear us defining things that are not godly. I hear us define work. Makes me smile. Work should be something that causes me to leap out of bed. Find what you love to do and you'll never work another day of your life. You ever heard that? Me too. Folks, we put a burden on work nobody can fulfill. I'm a servant in the house of God. I love what I do. I believe God invited me to do it. It's the greatest honor and privilege of my life. And there are days I think, you have got to be kidding me.
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19: If the stuff that you begin to accumulate only applies to Earth, then in fact you are earthbound with the stuff.
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19: Because when gold replaces God, there is a price tag you must pay.
20: This is The Alternative Broadcast, featuring the timeless biblical teachings from the archives of Dr. Tony Evans. The problem with money isn't that it can't make us happy. It's that whatever happiness it buys doesn't last. Today, Dr. Evans looks beyond temporary happiness to a joy that comes from investing our lives in something that lasts forever. Let's join him as he challenges us to build God's kingdom instead of our own.
19: When the Bible talks about materialism, it is never talking about how much money you have. The concern is not what's in the bank how many cars are in the garage, how many garages there are for the cars that are in the garage, how many suits are in the closet. Some of God's choicest servants in the Bible were also very wealthy. Abraham, very wealthy. Job, exceedingly wealthy and was given more at the end of his life than he had at the beginning. The concern of the Bible about the materialist is not the amount they have, but the perspective of the amount that they have. His concern about materialism is an attitude where you expect gold to do what only God can do. Now, some of you are saying, Pastor, you can go on because so far you're not applying this to me. Well, let's give you a few tests of materialism. Some questions that will help you to ask, are you a materialist? Not how much do you have, but what is your attitude toward what you have? First of all, are you content with what you have till you get more? Or are you discontent till you get more? If you're not at rest with God where you are because of where you would like to go, God would call you a materialist. Because you have not learned to get from God enjoyment, peace, tranquility. That comes from God. And we have used credit cards to get what only can come from God. Second test, are you looking for money to supply you what ought to be coming from God? It's sort of an extension of the first one. Are you content? And if you're discontent, are you looking for money to buy you what God gives? What is your dependency? What is your focus? And the third test is critical. When God and gold come into conflict, who wins? Just look back over your history. James says, come now. Did you find when you had less that you had more time for God? And now that you have more, you have less time for God. Has God's blessing decreased God in your life? If you have money and you're miserable, there's a spiritual problem. If you don't have money and you're miserable, there's a spiritual problem. Because in the Bible, joy has nothing to do with economic well-being. The cost of materialism, he says, is that God works against you. In fact, it costs some people their eternal destiny. You remember the rich young ruler? His love for money cost him heaven. You remember Lazarus and the rich man in Luke 16? Says Lazarus in his poverty went to heaven. The rich man in his wealth went to hell. And when he got to hell, he asked Lazarus, the poor man, for one drop of water to cool his tongue in the heat of these flames. And Abraham said to the rich man, when you were on earth, you enjoyed the finer things of life. But now the role is flipped. You were so busy enjoying earth, you never got around to heaven. And it cost you eternity. Not because you had it, but because it blinded you to something more important. There is a high price tag for materialism. Please don't misunderstand me. It's not a high price tag to having money. There's a high price tag to having the wrong attitude about the money that you have or want to get. Because when gold replaces God, there is a price tag you must pay. Thirdly, the content of materialism. He says at the end of verse 3, in the last days that you have stored up your treasure, stored up your treasure. That's another word of saying hoarding. They desire to hoard. Now, this is different than legitimate saving. God does not mind saving. 2 Corinthians 12:14, the job of the parent is to store up for the children, to pass on an inheritance. What's the difference? Saving for your children, that's good. That's admirable. And the Bible says do it. That's tied to a legitimate purpose. Saving so that you have things when bad days come, or when days when you can't work or retirement, that has a legitimate goal to it. Verse 4, behold, the pay of the laborers who mowed your fields and which have been withheld by you cries out against you, and the outcry of those who did the harvesting has reached the ears of the Lord of Sabaoth, the Lord of the armies. Have you ever noticed when people get more, they get a little uppity? You know, uppity. If God has blessed you and you look down on other people, you are an evil person. When you look down at somebody because you have something they don't have, two things ought to happen

not only was not the check in the mail, they had no intent on paying them. They were unjust. Leviticus 19, 13, Deuteronomy 24, verses 14 and 15, Jeremiah 22, verse 13 says that when a person works for you and performs a service, you are obligated to pay them and pay them when they have done it. Unless arrangements that are in agreement with that other person are made, it is evil to get a service that you don't pay for. And therefore, keep the money that literally belongs to someone else for the service that they performed. Not only that, but they bought the judges in the courts because the poor did not have a means of redress. They could not afford it. So they were unjust. They condemned and put to death the righteous man, verse 6 says. He does not resist you because he can't. Oh, but let me tell you something. If you're being mistreated at work, unjustly, unjust treatment. I'm not talking about whether you agree with your boss. I'm talking about it violates God's standard. Talk to God about it. You talk to God about it. Don't take this lightly, folks. If you are being treated unjustly and you have no power, use any legitimate power of redress, but he says you talk to the Lord of the armies, the Lord who commands the angelic host what to go down. And I remember a situation, true story, remember about our church, who was being abused by her boss. And mainly it was because she was a Christian and there were no complaints about her work and she was being abused. He would give her the extra work, make her stay overtime. He was just being ridiculous. Of course, she was looking for another job, hadn't found another job, and she came to me for counseling. Obviously, you have to work, but she couldn't handle the pressure. I said, let's get on our knees and go before the Lord and ask him to deliver you. And in tears, with tears coming down this young lady's face, she gave an outcry to God for justice. God, give me justice. I'm doing my work. I'm trying to honor you, but this man is against me. And I said, every day this week, I want you to pray and call on God for justice against this evil man. This would be a New Testament illustration of an imprecatory prayer. Imprecatory prayer is where you pray against the enemies of God. And she said, Lord, if this man's not going to change, then either get me a job, do something, but intervene. One week later, she called me screaming on the phone. I didn't know whether this was bad or good because she was just screaming. She said, Pastor. I said, what? She said, you won't believe it. I said, what happened? My boss's supervisor was dissatisfied with my boss's work. He fired my boss yesterday. But that's not all. He gave me my boss's position. There was an outcry. So when you've done all you've been called on to do by God, Father alone knows all about it. And Father alone understands why. Cheer up, my brother. Call on the Lord of Sabaoth to intervene. Not only that, verse 5 says, but you have lived luxuriously on the earth and in wanton pleasure. They lived the life for the party. And that's the content of a materialist. A materialist lives to party. Nothing wrong with a party. Nothing wrong with a good party. Nothing wrong with a good time. But they weren't living for God. They were living for the party. The party wasn't the extra. God was the extra, if he was there at all. And so he says of them, you have fattened your hearts in a day of slaughter. That was the day of a party. They'd fatten up a calf so they'd have a lot of meat and stuff to eat for a party. They'd fatten up the calf because of the party. So all of life was a party. And God says, you don't know it, but you're going to be the calf for my party. You fatten up the calf for your party, and I'm fattening you up. In fact, I'm going to give you more riches. I'm going to let you make more money. I'm just going to give it to you, make you a fat cat. So when you go down, it'll be clear. And that's why you cannot love money, because when God takes you down,

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1: 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Well, let's get back to Dr. Evans now and his biblical exploration of the powerlessness of riches.
0: We close with a final point, the cure for materialism. It's really in the one word in verse 6, the righteous man, the righteous man. Now, stick with me on this closing point, church. The righteous man. How are you righteous in the use of materialism? Turn to Matthew 6. Let's look at this as our last passage today. Now, this is a very important principle I'm getting ready to share with you now, and one that will change your life. It will change your life and change your finances, by the way, if that is a need. Matthew chapter 6. This is Jesus talking, and he says in verse 19, do not lay up for yourselves treasures on earth where moth and rust destroy and where thieves break in and steal, but lay up for yourself treasures in heaven where neither moth nor rust destroys and where thieves do not break in and steal. For where your treasure is, there your heart will be also. Now watch this. This is a very misunderstood passage. In fact, Christians read over this passage and skip it because it doesn't seem very practical. How can you, living in this world, lay up treasures in heaven? So let me give you the brief summary of this verse, and it will transform your life. The key phrase is yourself. Lay not up for yourself. Not lay not up, but lay not up for yourself. When you think in terms of money, don't only think in terms of you. Now follow this. Lay not up for yourself. Don't become self-centered when it comes to treasures, because if you're self-centered, you're going to think about you. When it comes to treasures and you're living here on earth, do not lay it up for yourself, self-centeredness. Don't lay it up earthy. Lay it up heavenly. But what are you laying up? Treasures. He says when you accumulate stuff, whatever that stuff is, whatever those possessions are, clothes or money or cars or houses or whatever the stuff is, when you accumulate the stuff, don't merely think in terms of yourself. Think in terms of whether this stuff that I am beginning to accumulate has only earthly purposes tied to it or heavenly purposes tied to it. If the stuff that you begin to accumulate only applies to earth and has no eternal connectedness to it, then in fact you are earthbound with the stuff. Now the problem is that the stuff that's earthbound is going to stay here on earth. But the stuff that had eternity tied to it, even though it's the same stuff, will have eternal repercussions. Now, what's the point? The point is this. When the stuff that you accumulate and buy has a heavenly tie to it, that means God is now the owner. When it has an earthly tie to it, you are now the owner. The question is, as the owner, do you have sovereign control of what happens to the stuff? No. Thieves can break in and steal. Moths can eat it up. All kinds of things can happen to the stuff. You can have inflation. You can have depression. The stock market can go bust. You have no control over the stuff. But if it's only tied to earth, then you're going to have to go with how earth goes, up and down. But when the stuff, whatever you accumulate, has a heavenly connectedness to it, or whether it has the glory of God as a part of it, then God takes care of it because he doesn't allow moths with his stuff. He doesn't allow inflation and depression to mess with his stuff. Stock markets don't determine what happens with his stuff. So that's what you do when you dedicate your baby to the Lord, when you dedicate your house to the Lord, when you dedicate your car to the Lord. You're saying, this stuff is your stuff. So since this stuff is your stuff, I'm not going to worry about this stuff, because you can take care of your stuff better than I can take care of your stuff. So I'm just going to use your stuff while I give it back to you for your glory, while you watch over your stuff. It's turning it over to God. You say, how do you do that? He tells you in verse 21, where your treasure is, there your heart will be also. Don't misread it. Most people quote this backwards. They say, where your heart is, there your treasure will be. That's not what it says. It says, where your treasure is, there your heart will be. If I told you right now, somebody came in and we put up on the screens that your house was on fire, you'd say, Pastor, I love your sermon, but I gotta go. My house is on fire. Now, why would you leave me at the close of my sermon? Why would you leave me when I'm making my final point? Why would you leave me when I'm trying to bring it home to go out, get in your car, and go to your home just because somebody came and said your house was on fire? The reason you would leave is because your stuff is in trouble. Your stuff that you pay for, the furniture, the TV, the house. You know why you would leave? Because your heart will always follow your treasure. Your heart will always follow your treasure. Therefore, if your heart follows your treasure and not your treasure follows your heart, then make sure you're investing in treasures that have eternity tied to them, because then your heart will automatically follow your treasure. If you don't have eternity tied to the stuff, then your heart's not going to be in eternity, because the stuff's not tied to eternity. Your treasure, where you make your investment, will always determine where your heart follows. That's what he's saying. And so we close. We close. You know, it's a man one time had two calves. They were prize-winning calves. One had a blue stripe down it. The other had a yellow stripe down it. These calves would win thousands of dollars. Man came to his wife. He said, honey, this is something. The Lord then blessed us with two prize-winning calves. I'm going to honor the Lord. This calf is mine and ours. This calf is the Lord. Whatever this calf brings in, we give it to the Lord. Whatever this calf brings in, we're going to keep for ourselves, because the God has given us these two calves. He came in a week later depressed and downhearted. Wife said, honey, what's wrong? He said, honey, the Lord's calf just died. Have you ever noticed it's always the Lord's calf that dies? You ever notice that? You ever notice when things get tight, it's always the Lord's money that gets left out? You ever notice when it comes time for spiritual things, when it's TV or the Lord, it's the Lord's calf that always dies? Have you ever noticed that gold quickly replaces God? Psalm 62:10 says it's okay to be rich as long as it doesn't take your heart. Proverbs 22:1 says a good name is better than much money. A man one day was talking to a young man about life. He said, young man, let's talk about life. He said, what are your plans? The young man said, well, I'm going to go to college and get a good education. The older man said, then what? He He said, then I'm going to go get a good job, and I'm going to make a lot of money. And the old man said, well, yeah, that's great. Then what? Then I'm going to have a family, and I'm going to raise my kids up and send them to the best possible schools. He said, that's wonderful. Then what? He said, well, then after I get my kids all gone, me and my wife, we're going to travel around the world. He said, well, sounds pretty good. Then what? He says, well, then we're going to retire, and we're going to have enough saved and stashed so that we can live the life of Raleigh in our retirement days. He said, well, that sounds pretty good, guy. Then what? He says, well, then, after that's over, I'll die. And the old man looked at him and said, yeah. Then what? Because one day everybody in here will stand before Jesus Christ, and there will be no MasterCards, no American Express, no Marriott hotel reservations. And he won't ask you what you left behind. He's only going to want to know, what did you forward ahead? Is there anything up here from the stuff I let you have down there?
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7: With SRN News, I'm Rich Thomason in Washington. It's a hoax. That's President Trump's take on the doom and gloom predictions surrounding AI, predictions that artificial intelligence could destroy humanity without strict regulation. The president argues such restrictions could put U.S. firms at a disadvantage against China. The president did not win at the Supreme Court regarding mail ballots, the High Court rejecting the administration's attempt to restrict mail ballots ahead of the upcoming midterm elections. He's back, a familiar figure in the upper house of Congress, Kentucky Republican Senator Mitch McConnell, sidelined by serious health challenges for several months, has returned to Capitol Hill after his lengthy absence. On Wall Street this morning, the Dow futures are down 131 points, while the NASDAQ futures are off 35 points. The S&P futures down 13. This is SRN News.
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8: Today will be warm with a mix of clouds and some sunshine, but expect a heavy thunderstorm later this afternoon. Gusty winds and small hail may accompany the downpour. The high temperature will reach 82 degrees. I'm meteorologist Jason Katarina on Faith Talk 1500 and 101.5 FM online at faithtalkdetroit.com.
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7: Our materialistic, self-indulgent, adolescent, infantile, childlike culture has a warped view of the place and role of work. 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
8: Welcome to Grace to You with John MacArthur here on Faith Talk Detroit. Scripture makes it clear, whatever you do, do it to the glory of God. Well, it's easy to see how studying the Bible or going to church or evangelizing gives God glory, but how does, for example, working cash register, digging ditches, filing paperwork, or driving a cab, how does that glorify God? How can the tasks you do to earn a living also be acts of praise to God? Today on Grace to You, John MacArthur shows you why work is about more than earning a paycheck, much more, as he continues his study, Wisdom for the Workplace. So follow along now in 2 Thessalonians as John begins today's lesson.
7: We live in a culture, frankly, that has a very skewed work ethic. On the one hand, you have workaholics. On the other hand, you have lazy, idle, and loafing people who choose not to work at all. But in the middle, the great mass of people may work, but have a very wrong concept of work. I suppose we've all seen the bumper sticker sign that says, I owe, so off to work I go, which views work as a very crass thing. It sees work as mercenary. Work is simply a way to pay off your debts, to fund your lifestyle. our materialistic, self-indulgent, adolescent, infantile, childlike culture has a warped view of the place and role of work. Work must be viewed as a gift from God. It is not some kind of a substandard, secondary, lesser activity which is meant to do nothing but finance pleasure. It is in itself a gift from God. You say, and in what sense is work a gift from God? I'll give you several. One, it is a means of glorifying God, our Creator, by using the skills He gave us. It is a means of glorifying God, our Creator, by using the skills He gave us. When you work with your mind and you achieve and accomplish with the skill of your thinking and your intellect, when you work with your voice and you demonstrate leadership ability and the ability to motivate and stimulate and move people and clarify issues and give directions, you are demonstrating a divinely granted skill that came to you through the Creator. When you use your hands to accomplish skillful things and do beautiful work by manual labor, when you use your strength to move things that are heavy, and when you use the facility of a delicate touch to accomplish something that is delicately beautiful, you are demonstrating the Creator's glory as it's on display through His creation. If you think a flower shows the glory of God, look at a man or look at a woman and see the majesty and the genius of the mind of God. Work, then, is a gift by which we glorify God as we demonstrate His creative genius manifest in our own body and mind and soul. Secondly, work is a gift from God because it is a means of providing value or meaning or fulfillment to life. The sense of accomplishing something. We all know that. We all know that deep soul satisfaction that we have accomplished something, that we have done something, and we've held it up and said, I've done it well. We know about the writer whose wastebasket is filled with papers folded up and thrown away because they didn't achieve the level of accomplishment that he demands of himself, and finally the masterpiece comes forth. We all know about the artist whose bin is full of canvases that didn't exactly express what he felt in his soul and saw with his eye, and finally the canvas of genius emerges. We know the student who comes to the end of his examination and knows that he's achieved the standard that must be achieved if he is to gain the degree. We know the one who performs at the highest level of skill in whatever it is that he does and therefore can stand back with pride and say, I made that, I did that, I accomplished that. That's a very fulfilling thing. We are very goal-oriented people, like God is a goal-oriented God who is always achieving His ultimate desires. And we have those dreams and goals and visions, and achieving those is all a part of being fully human in the sense that we are even in the image of God, accomplishing things beneficial and fulfilling. There's a third reason why work is a gift from God, and that is because it prevents us from idleness. It prevents us from idleness, which is spiritually very deadly. It occupies us. It keeps us busy. And as we remember the old adage that idle hands are a plaything for the devil, we understand that very well. It occupies us in meaningful tasks rather than leaving us idle to do those things which are harmful. Fourthly, work is a gift from God because it is a means of providing for the needs of life. God has given work to us as a way in which we can gain wealth, which is a way in which we can purchase our food. In an agrarian culture, work was the means of getting the food. In our culture, it's a means of getting the money to get the food, but nonetheless, it is the source of our life. God has given us food, God has given us shelter, God has given us drink and sustenance, God has given us the provision of clothing, but God has given us work as the means to acquiring all of it. So work is a noble thing by which we sustain the necessities of life. And finally, we can say work is a gift from God because it is a means of serving mankind. It is a means of serving humanity. From The person who pumps the gas at the gas station or operates the gas station or works upon the engine of the car so that it runs, he is contributing to the well-being of the individual he serves and his ability to do his job and to meet his appointments and to be with his family and to go where he wants to go, all the way to the one who builds the car in the first place, who makes transportation possible, all the way to the person who makes the roads and paves the roads and makes sure they go where they're supposed to go, and to the man who paints the signs, who enables us to get off at the right place and get back on where we're supposed to, all the way to the people working in the medical field who provide for our physical well-being, the folks who serve us food when we go out to eat or sell it to us in the market, people who teach us in school, the folks who come and take care of our yard or fix our plumbing, all of those people render a service to mankind by which his life is made more pleasing. Work is a gift from God, and even those foolish people who want only leisure want to make sure that everybody around them is working so that they can enjoy doing nothing. Sadly, I think, for many Christians, work has lost its intrinsic value. I believe that God has given you skills to be applied in a certain kind of work, which uniquely geared to you will bring you satisfaction and bring God glory. Work should not lose its intrinsic value. It is not simply a means to pay your debts. It is not simply a way to fund your pleasure and to finance your joys. It is in itself valuable. It is a gift from God. Not only is work a gift from God, it is a command of God. I wonder whether we really understand that. We make a lot about the command in Exodus 20, but very often forget to emphasize the main point. You remember the command? It goes like this. 6 days you shall labor and do all your work, but the seventh day is a Sabbath or a rest for the Lord your God. We like to emphasize the Sabbath. Rarely do you hear anybody say anything about the 6 days of work. We talk about a 5-day work week in America, and some people talk about a 4-day work week. God talks about a 6-day work week. You say, is he saying that we are commanded to be on our job 6 days? No, you know how it works. You're on the job 5 days, and the 6th day you fix the house and the car and the yard, and you run all the errands, and that's work. That's all part of sustenance. The 7th day is to be devoted to the Lord. You understand then that God has commanded us to work. That is a command. 6 days you are to labor. God designs for man work. We can't have a low view of work if God has such a high view of it. I mean, it's right in there in that list with other things like, you shall have no other gods before me, you shall not make for yourself an idol. It's in there with, you shall not take the name of the Lord your God in vain. Pretty serious list. It's one of those things we owe to God, work. He gave us the gift of work. We owe him the use of the gift he gave. And I really believe that your vocation should suit you and the way God has designed you so that it is satisfying and fulfilling. And I believe if you're living in the will of God, God will provide that expression of his giftedness in you. You cannot have a low view of work when you understand that it is a gift from God and that it is a command of God. Furthermore, you can't have a low view of work when you understand that God has even given us the example of work. The greatest worker in the universe is God. The truth of the matter is, if he ever took a day off, we'd all be done. God is a worker. Scripture talks about the work of God, the works of God. Often the Bible describes his works, and I suppose you could sum them up maybe with 5 categories. Whenever you see in Scripture the work of God, it usually falls into these categories. 1, the work of creation. God is a worker, and he worked in creation, and there's still a sense in which he continues to procreate that creation. And there may even be an ongoing creative work, as the Lord Jesus said he was going to heaven to prepare a place for us. So God is the creator, and that's one category of his work. Secondly, he is the controller, and he continues in the preservation of all that he has created. He upholds it by the word of his power. And so God works in preservation, sustaining everything. The reason that little tiny atoms don't fly apart isn't because there is some glue in them that can be identified. The scientists can't identify it. What it is the power of God. God has to hold them together, and He does that by His sustaining power. That's His work. We see also the work of God in providence. God's work can be seen in providence as He orchestrates all of the various factors of His entire universe to accomplish His purpose sovereignly. Occasionally, we see God's work in miraculous ways. The category of miracle, where God suspends natural law and does something that has no natural explanation. And then the last two, we see God's work in judgment and God's work in redemption. God is a worker. He works in creation. He works in controlling and sustaining His universe. He works in providence and miracle, and He works in judgment and He works in redemption. God is a worker. Furthermore, Jesus is a worker. Jesus, we would expect being a worker because He is God, and He said Himself in John 9:4, I must work the works of Him who sent me. In John 4:34, He said it was His food to do the will of Him who sent me and to accomplish His work. And in John 5:17, He said, My Father is working still, and I am working. Jesus Christ is right now doing a redeeming work in the hearts of people across the world. He's doing the work of building His church. He's doing the work of sitting at the right hand of the Father and sustaining His church through His high priestly intercession. He's doing the work of preparing a place for us. He's doing a work of dispatching angels to be ministering spirits to His church. He's doing the work of indwelling and energizing His people. He's doing all these things and will continue until the work of the final redemption of the universe. And even then, He will work forever and ever in enterprises divine, as will you and I, praising and glorifying and serving God for all eternity. You cannot have a low view of work when you understand Jesus is a worker and God is a worker and work is commanded and work is a gift from God. Now somebody's going to jump in and say, now wait a minute. Isn't work a result of the curse? Well, let's go back to Genesis and find out. Don't we work because we were cursed? I mean, if there had never been a fall, wouldn't we just be playing around in the garden? We wouldn't be working, would we? Well, let's find out. Genesis chapter 3, verse 17. To Adam, God said, because you have listened to the voice of your wife and have eaten from the tree about which I commanded you, saying, you shall not eat from it. In other words, because you've sinned, watch this, cursed is the ground because of you. So in toil you shall eat of it all the days of your life. Both thorns and thistles it shall grow for you, and you will eat the plants of the field. By the sweat of your face you shall eat bread till you return to the ground. Some would read that and say, well, seems like toil and sweat and work is a result of a cursed earth, and so that work is the product of the fall. It's not true. Go back to Genesis chapter 2. Genesis chapter 2, verse 15. Before the fall, the Lord God took the man and put him into the Garden of Eden to cultivate it and keep it. That's work. This is noble work, exalted work. Work of a man unstained with sin, work on an earth unstained with sin. Somebody put it this way, God designed man to be a gardener, but the fall made him a farmer. I don't know that that quite says it, but that's close. God designed man simply to care for it, to reap its benefits, to harvest it, as it were, to enjoy it, to make it flourish. Then the fall caused thorns and thistles and briars and weeds to make it difficult. The fall did not invent work, didn't introduce work, it just cursed it. Always man was designed to be a worker because he was made in the image of God. Go back to chapter 1 of Genesis, verse 26. Then God said, let us make man in our image, according to our likeness. Go down to verse 27. And God created man in his image. In the image of God, he created him. Male and female, he created them. Now, it's pretty clear there, verse 26 and 27, that we're talking about the image of God. But how is the image of God to be defined? And theologians have debated this since the go. This is an age-old discussion. But it seems to me that there's a simple answer to this initially. If God says in verse 26, let's make man in our image, and in verse 27, and God made man in his image, what comes between those two things should somehow define that image. And what does it say? Let them rule over the fish of the sea, over the birds of the air, and over the cattle, over all the earth, and over every creeping thing that creeps on the earth. What is the image of God? What does it mean to be created in the image of God? It means that man is given dominion, authority, rule. He is given the responsibility to care for and to use all the rest of the creation. All of it. It was all there for him to enjoy, to smell and to touch and to eat and to prepare for others. There was work involved in dominion. There was work involved in ruling and tending to all of these creatures. It's not a kind of work we can understand, really, because we don't know the kind of work that Adam did then, because we don't know what it is to live in an uncursed world, right? But it was nonetheless his job, it says in 2:15, to cultivate, to tend, to care for, to nurture into flourishing the earth. And that the image of God in him was that he would be a worker, like God was a worker. Just as the Trinity is involved in ruling and authority and dominion and tending and caring for this whole creation, man is as well to work in harnessing, as it were, the wonders of all of this creation for his own joy and goodness. So work wasn't initiated by the fall. It was just cursed. It became a burden. It is now a punishment, just like women having pain and childbearing. There would have been children prior to the fall. There would have been children, no question about that. But there wouldn't have been any pain in having them. The fall didn't introduce childbearing, it just brought the pain into it. And there was work before the fall. The fall didn't introduce work, it just brought the pain to it. But there's still a benefit. Even with the pain, a baby is a joy. And even with the pain, the product of the work is a joy. Even with the pain, the baby can be to the glory of God. Even with the pain, the work can be to the glory of God, and it should be. So work neither began nor ceased with the fall. It just took a different shape. It became a curse rather than an unmitigated blessing. Now, follow this. As Christians, then, we, by the power of Christ operating in our lives, have the opportunity to elevate work back to its point of dignity. That is why the Apostle Paul wrote to the Ephesians and the Colossians, Ephesians 6, Colossians 3, and said, in your work, do it unto the Lord and not to men. Ephesians 6, 5 to 9, and then over Colossians chapter 3. Do your work as unto the Lord. It is a product. It is a result of a Spirit-filled life. And the Christian, just like we can bring the dignity back into marriage, can bring dignity back into work. And we can see it for what it is, a gift of God, a means to glorifying God, a means to having value and significance and fulfillment in life, a means to keeping us away from sin, a means to providing our needs and serving mankind. We restore the dignity and the glory, as it were, to work. We take it out of the category of being a drudgery or a mercenary means by which we finance our pleasure. We make work valuable to God and to us and our family and others. The biblical viewpoint is the viewpoint that we must have. Human work is a part of the divine plan for history, but only Christians really understand its true glory, because we do it as unto the Lord and not unto men. We have to regard work then as a creation mandate, as a component of the image of God, as a natural law invested with inherent dignity. It's just God's way for man. It's our part in the creation. And we can do it to His praise.
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0: Are you a Jesus takes the wheel kind of person, able to relinquish control of your life to God, or do you lean more in the direction of I've got this, preferring to captain your own life with Jesus as the co-pilot, therefore emergencies only? 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
1: Mark chapter 1 and verse 14. After John was put in prison, Jesus went into Galilee, proclaiming the good news of God. The time has come, he said, the kingdom of God is near. Repent and believe the good news. As Jesus walked beside the Sea of Galilee, he saw Simon and his brother Andrew casting a net into the lake, for they were fishermen. Come, follow me, Jesus said, and I will make you fishers of men. At once they left their nets and followed him. When he had gone a little further, he saw James, son of Zebedee, and his brother John in a boat, preparing their nets. Without delay, he called them, and they left their father Zebedee in the boat with the hired men and followed him. Amen. The most successful manager of an English soccer team ever is a Scot by the name of Sir Alex Ferguson. He's the manager of Manchester United, which will be of interest to about 1% of those listening to me. But he has actually written himself into the record books as the most successful manager of all time. Therefore, it is no surprise when in reading his autobiography, you come on these two sentences. He writes, I have devoted my life to football. Everything has been thrown overboard for it. I have devoted my life to football. Everything has been thrown overboard for it. Well, that is absolutely unequivocal. It's clear. It's his focus. And everything else is subservient to it. And here in this little section that we've read, we are introduced to four men who are able to say in similar terms, we have devoted our lives to Jesus. Everything has been thrown overboard for him. And in the calling of the first disciples, as you have it, if you're using the New International Version, we are confronted by, challenged by, the way in which these men respond to the Lordship of Jesus. As we look at this morning, we want to recall where we've been. We want to remind ourselves that when we saw Jesus last time in the water, he was there identified by both the Father and the Spirit as the long-awaited Messiah. We then considered him in the wilderness as he was confronted by the powers of darkness, the conflict that rages between the serpent and the seed of woman, and he emerges from that absolutely unscathed. And now John tells us, and Mark tells us, that it is after John has been put in prison, verse 14, in the wake of John's imprisonment, that Jesus comes into Galilee, and he comes speaking with clarity and with authority. Now, this little section is fairly familiar to many. It will be new territory for some, and I think the best way we can handle it is just to consider two aspects. First of all, the message that Jesus proclaims, and then Jesus' mission. The message is recorded for us in a somewhat summary form there in verses 14 and 15. Along the shoreline of Galilee, among the people whose lives were lived within the framework of the fishing industry, Jesus came proclaiming the good news that comes from God. The message that he brought is the message of Mark's gospel. Indeed, it is the gospel message, Mark 1:1, the beginning of the gospel about Jesus Christ, the Son of God. Jesus now comes to preach in Galilee, and his message is the same message. He's proclaiming the good news of God. The clarity of this, I think, is helpful because people want to make Jesus into all kinds of things, don't they? They want him to be the proponent of this and of that. And it's good for us just to look at our Bibles and see how Jesus is introduced to us. In other words, we should allow Jesus to identify himself, to speak, if you like, on his own terms. thereby saving us from flights of fancy, whereby we create a Jesus of our own design, a sort of designer Christianity that fits whatever our predilection may be. Instead, when we come to the Bible, we discover that Jesus introduces us to a standard of righteousness to which he calls us to conform. His teaching is no new teaching, although it had a freshness to it, which is probably why the people in verse 27 were saying, "What is this, a new teaching and with authority?" It's presumably just the contrast between the boring old sermons of the Pharisees going on about the same thing over and over again, the length of the tassels on the prayer shawls, the washing of cups, the utensils, and all these different things. And the people were just frankly falling asleep and bowing down under the weight of it all. And now comes Jesus, this carpenter from Nazareth, steps up on the stage and he speaks with such freshness that people listen to him. It is interesting, just in passing, is it not, that having arrived on the stage of human history, his methodology is preaching, that he speaks God's word.

midst of Galilee without the background of all of God's purposes, indeed from eternity. And one of the people who's helped me most recently to see this is an Australian theologian by the name of Graham Goldsworthy. And I've been touting his book everywhere I go. Every so often someone buys one, but most of the time they just ignore me. And I want to give you just a little touch of this in light of the phrase, the time is now fulfilled, or the time has now come. And this is what Goldsworthy writes. He says, God's acts in history are never an afterthought in response to the contingent. In other words, something's happened and then God does something in response. The notion that what God did in Jesus is the fulfillment of time, and the fulfillment of prophecy implies the sovereignty of God over all history. The gospel shows that the movement from creation to new creation is inevitable. The incarnation as historical event is the focus of God's rule in world history. Furthermore, all world history is defined by salvation history, so that all the peoples of the world are implicated one way or another in the saving events. And he goes on to say that the history of the Bible begins with the Word of God calling all things into being, setting humanity on its historical course, and eventually will end when God brings the history of the present order to its finality. And then in just one sentence, he says, history cannot be understood without God's word to interpret it. History cannot be understood without God's word to interpret it. So where are we in the world, and what is happening in the world is not divorced from the statement made by Jesus here as he enters into Galilee. The time has come. The time is fulfilled. Now, many of his readers would have been familiar with the words of the prophet. They told of how the sovereign Lord would come in power. John the Baptist had picked up the words of the Old Testament prophet in the opening verses we have here, if your Bible is open in front of you. And all that was anticipated in the prophecy of John now finds its fulfillment in the person of Jesus. The people who have been walking in darkness now have seen a great light. Those who were living in the land of the shadow have encountered the light of the Lord Jesus. Those who have experienced the silence of 400 years since Malachi, since the end of the Old Testament prophets, now are listening as the news of the Word of God dawns upon them from the lips of Jesus. And in his baptism, Jesus has been identified and installed as the King. And now, of course, there is no surprise that he says, secondly, the kingdom of God is near. The kingdom of God is near. In other words, God's rule over people's hearts and lives is being established. And when we think of the proximity of the kingdom of God, we ought to think of it in terms of Jesus. The kingdom of God is close to people in the person of Jesus. And this, of course, will be worked out throughout the rest of Mark's gospel. But for now, you should note just this, that essentially the kingdom of God is God's rule. In fact, when we studied the overview of the Bible, we used the language, I think, of Goldsworthy that was picked up by Vaughan Roberts, where he spoke about God's people in God's place under God's rule and authority, that was expressive of his kingdom. That his rule is in the hearts of people, and one day his rule will be so clearly established that there will be, in terms of Revelation 21, a new heaven and a new earth in which dwells righteousness. There will be no tears, there will be no more sorrow or sighing, there will be no more cancer, there will be no more need for trips to the emergency room, there will be no seminars on divorce recovery. There will be none of that necessary when the kingdom of God is established in its fullness. And in an encounter with Jesus, he comes to rule and reign in the lives and hearts of individuals, anticipating the day when his rule will be established in its finality. And I don't think that the picture is so much the idea of a partial reign moving to a completed reign as it is being a reign or a rule that

0: is veiled that will eventually just become apparent to everyone. Right now, Jesus just appears to be a Galilean carpenter who lived 2,000 years ago. The Bible actually says that he is the King of the universe, that he is the sovereign Lord of creation, that he has ascended to the right hand of the Father on high, and from there he will come to judge the living and the dead. But again, our friends and neighbors just go on their merry way. There's no concept of that at all. If they're going to encounter his kingly rule, it's going to have to be in your life or in mine. You're going to have to say, well, why is it that you are so interested in Jesus? Why is it that you pay so much attention to his book? Why is it that you spend time with others who love Jesus and so on? And the answer is going to be, well, because he is the king and he has come to rule and to reign. I got out of the driver's seat some time ago, we might say, and Jesus has been driving the car of my life ever since. As opposed to a notion of Christianity whereby Jesus of Nazareth is added into a little seat somewhere in the rear of the automobile just so that we can have him as an insurance policy in case anything goes wrong. But we don't want him fiddling around with the steering wheel. We don't want him taking our lives and letting it be consecrated, Lord, to thee. We don't want him interfering with our moments and our days. We don't want them flowing in ceaseless praise. No, we'd like to keep all of that for ourselves while we just have Jesus over here in case anything goes horribly wrong, or just in case we will need him if push comes to shove. Nobody could ever misunderstand that as being loyalty to a king. No, the kingly rule of Christ in the hearts and lives of his followers will be seen in a far more dramatic way. And that is why you will notice that he says, repent and believe the good news. The time is fulfilled. That which the prophet said has now arrived. The kingdom of God is near in me. And so I want you to repent and believe the good news. This is a phraseology that you find frequently throughout the New Testament. The apostles pick it up quickly. You remember on the day of Pentecost when at the end of his sermon, the people cry out to Peter, what should we do? He says, repent and believe the gospel. Repent and be baptized. And Jesus says the same thing. Peter had learned it well. To repent means to have a change of heart, a change of mind, and a change of direction. To repent does not mean to feel sorry. There may be sorrow in repentance, but sorrow doesn't equal repentance. To repent does not mean to feel sorry because I got found out. And if I hadn't been found out, I wouldn't be sorry. To repent means to so be encountered by the kingly rule of Jesus that the control center of our lives is turned over entirely to him, so that all of our hopes, all of our dreams, our mind, our emotions, our business life, our family life, our sex life, our financial life, all of it under his kingly rule. By nature, it is not. Therefore, if that is to become the case, then this repentance is something that needs to happen in our lives. And the question, of course, that is inevitable when we read verses like this, when we personalize them in the silence of our own minds, as you're listening to me speak, we find ourselves inevitably saying, has there come a point in my life ever where there has been this radical change of heart and mind and direction? Well, it'll never happen on its own. It will never happen absent faith, at least not life-changing repentance. Don't misunderstand repentance as being simply a desire to get religion, to turn over a new leaf, to fix up my life. There are plenty of opportunities to do all of that. And there are plenty of books that have written that will tell you how. You can change your statistics physically. I noticed yesterday in the Wall Street, there is an opportunity now to go to the mental gym. Did you see all that stuff yesterday on the gym for your mind? You can go there and play little games so that you can help yourself not lose your car keys in the future. It makes perfect sense to me. But there's another opportunity to change something. And I think people often come to churches and what they hear is something like this. Now, it's time for you to go out and get yourself changed. So I'd like you to change yourself and do it as quickly as you possibly can. Please, And so you think, well, that's what religion is, and I just have to fix something up and change something around. And I might as well do it at church as do it anywhere else, so let's get going. That's not what Jesus is saying. No, you see, because the repentance that involves a change of heart and mind and direction is posited, is built upon, is grounded in, is related to faith in the Lord Jesus Christ. Why would I change anything about myself in relationship to Jesus of Nazareth, a Galilean carpenter who lived 2,000 years ago? Why? Why should I? He's not around. Well, no, you see, but when I understand who Jesus is, and when I understand what Jesus accomplished when he died on the cross, that he died a death that I deserve to die because I was the one in the wrong and he wasn't, that he showed the kindness of God towards those who'd rebelled against him. When I am encountered by that, when I understand that, when I realize that he gave his all for me, then it only makes perfect sense that invaded by that transforming power in faith that I would turn away from everything that represents my own selfish agenda. That I would no longer find myself saying, well, I can do what I want. I can live with whoever I want. I can choose whatever I want. Well, of course you can, but not if you're a disciple of Jesus. Because the disciple of Jesus has no legitimacy in believing anything other than what Jesus taught. And the disciple of Jesus has no basis upon which to behave in any other way than what Jesus demands. And that's why Jesus says, here I am, the time is fulfilled, the kingdom of God is near, the king is present. Now I want you to repent and to believe the good news. And when we do, the promise of God is that we enter into life that is truly life. We make sense of life. We make sense of death. We make sense of human frailty. We make sense of things. And that, of course, is what people are trying to do one way or another. Just trying to make sense of life. Who am I? Where did I come from? Where am I going? And does it matter? What should I do as all these bits and pieces start to fall off of me, as I begin to disintegrate with age? What shall I do? How can I fix this? And if you were reading the Wall Street this week, you would have noticed that very interesting article on these architects, Mr. Arakawa and Madeline Gins, who are involved with an organization or a belief system called transhumanism. Must confess I'd never heard of it till this week. I've been fascinated by it ever since. And this was an article about this couple who design homes to prolong life, because apparently they're going to be living forever. And the reason they're going to be living forever is that transhumanism is posited on the idea that people degenerate and die in part because they live in spaces that are too comfortable. So that's why people die. So if we can just get them in uncomfortable spaces, these architects have decided, then they'll be able to live forever. There's a possibility of immortality. It's a fascinating idea, isn't it? And so according to this article, they build buildings with no doors inside. They place rooms far apart. They put windows near the ceiling or near the floor. And between rooms are sloping, bumpy, moonscape-like floors designed to throw occupants off balance. And these features, they argue, stimulate the body and the mind, and thus they prolong life. It's great, isn't it? So you're just trying to find a way to open a window in the middle of the night, but it's so high up. Where's that clasp, honey? Don't worry. You'll get it. Go ahead. Bam! It comes down. Oh, hang on. I'm coming, honey. I'll get you. She falls over and breaks her hip. He's lying down, all crushed. And while there's a wee, and then now they're going, and they're looking at each other going, hey, but this is good. We're going to live forever. This is fantastic. But how can it even make it to the newspaper? Because the fact of the matter is, death is the great fear. Death is the fear of all fears. That is what everyone is afraid of. And the question is there anybody who has conquered death and made a way for me to conquer it? And Jesus stands on the stage of human history and he says, listen, the time is fulfilled. The kingdom of God is near. I want you to repent and believe the good news. John summarizes it in memorable words. For God so loved the world that he gave his only begotten Son, that whosoever believes in him should not perish, but have exactly what these architects are looking for, everlasting life.
1: 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We get stuck in repetitious requests. And that's where Alistair's book can help. He walks you through the Apostle Paul's heartfelt prayers for the believers in Ephesus and examines the spiritual truths that underpinned the apostles' certainty that God was working in their lives. 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He prayed for believers to be strengthened by God, to have an unshakable hope, to have confidence in God's continual presence. And this book shows you how you can pray like this for the ones you love. Would you like to learn how to pray, why to pray, what to say when you pray? 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You might be surprised. 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
7: With SRN News, I'm Rich Thomason in Washington. Less than 50 days to the midterm elections, and the Supreme Court has dealt the Trump administration a setback on mail ballots. The High Court has rejected the administration's bid to tighten the rules governing such ballots. President Trump is dismissing as a sick conspiracy worries about AI going rogue, as well as a fierce opposition in some corners to data centers. Addressing the Ukrainian people, President Volodymyr Zelensky says his country is willing to de-escalate the Russia conflict. Quoting him, there is now a strong offer from the United States for a mutual moratorium on critical infrastructure strikes. Houthi rebels claim Saudi airstrikes have left three people dead in Yemen's southwest. On Wall Street this morning, stock futures so far in the red, the Dow down 137 points, the NASDAQ futures are off 37. SRN News.
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8: Today will be warm with a mix of clouds and some sunshine, but expect a heavy thunderstorm later this afternoon. Gusty winds and small hail may accompany the downpour. The high temperature will reach 82 degrees. I'm meteorologist Jason Caterina on Faith Talk 1500 and 101.5 FM, online at FaithTalkDetroit.com.
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14: Ronald Reagan understood that freedom sometimes requires more than quiet diplomacy. It requires moral clarity. On June 12, 1987, standing before the Brandenburg Gate in a divided Berlin, Reagan issued a direct challenge to Soviet leader Mikhail Gorbachev. "Mr. Gorbachev, tear down this wall." The Berlin Wall was more than concrete and barbed wire. It represented a system that restricted movement, divided families, and denied millions the freedoms Americans often take for granted. Reagan refused to treat that division as permanent. He understood that free nations must be willing to identify the difference between liberty and oppression, and have the courage to say so. 2 years later, the Berlin Wall fell. Freedom survives when people refuse to accept tyranny as inevitable. So when freedom is challenged today, will we have the courage to defend it with the same clarity?
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16: 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In today's episode, Pastor Brian shares the second half of a lesson from Philippians chapter 2. Dr. Chappell highlights the need for fellow believers to serve side by side in mission for the advancement of the gospel. You can find this lesson and many others when you visit unlimitedgrace.com. And while you're there, look for the many resources from Pastor Brian Chappell, including a collection of short Bible studies called 7 Days to a More Joyful Life. As Dr. Chappell continues this series on joy from Philippians, these guided studies will help you encounter the joy that Jesus offers to you, a joy that leads to thanksgiving for our gracious Heavenly Father who gives us second chances. Let's hear now from Dr. Brian Chappell as he shares the second half of the lesson, Humble Joy.
15: Let me ask that you would look in your Bibles this morning at Philippians chapter 2. Philippians chapter 2, as we'll be considering verses 1 through 11. The Apostle Paul writes from prison. Paul is writing from prison saying there are two assured things that will happen if you're committed to Jesus Christ. One, that you will suffer. It is the way the master went. It is the way his servants will go as well. Not only will you face suffering, second thing is you will need the support of fellow believers as side by side we are called to serve Christ and one another together. That twofold obligation is echoed in Philippians chapter 2, verses 1 through 11. Let's look at it and let's stand to receive God's word together. The Apostle Paul writes, "So if there is any encouragement in Christ, any comfort from love, any participation in the Spirit, any affection and sympathy, complete my joy by being of the same mind, having the same love, being in full accord and of one mind. Do nothing from selfish ambition or conceit, but in humility count others more significant than yourselves. Let each of you look not only to his own interests, but also to the interests of others. Have this mind among yourselves, which is yours in Christ Jesus, who though he was in the form of God, did not consider equality with God a thing to be grasped, but emptied himself by taking the form of a servant, being born in the likeness of man, and being found in human form, he humbled himself by becoming obedient to the point of death, even death on a cross. Therefore, God has highly exalted him and bestowed on him the name that is above every name, so that at the name of Jesus, every knee should bow in heaven and on earth and under the earth, and every tongue confess that Jesus Christ is Lord, to the glory of God the Father. Amen. Let's pray together. Heavenly Father, we would pray that by the testimony of your people and the work of your Holy Spirit, we would be the instruments by which every knee would bow and every tongue confess that Jesus Christ is Lord, to the glory of the Father who sent him. That this would not just be the words of church or the words of the moment, but the expression of our lives, that the world would look on and say, whoever is their Lord, I want to be my Lord. May the love, the power, the compassion of Jesus Christ roll through us so that his rule would be known for all who need him. This we ask in Jesus' name. Amen. Please be seated. You know, Pastor Carrie and I, we were driving to Chicago for a meeting this week, and at some point as we were driving, we got this picture-perfect view of three combines in one field harvesting the corn. Blue sky, wonderful sunny day, and here was the corn coming out of the combines into the harvest wagons, beautifully golden and pure. We recognized what had happened, right? The husk had been torn away. The stalks were gone. The weeds were gone. Here was the corn without husk or weed or rot or blight. It was the pure corn coming into the harvest wagon. And it's the picture of what is happening for us at that great day. No more husk. No more blight, no more weeds, no more rot. Everything made right. What does that look like for you and me? I think of what I was just doing this past week. I'm on a commission of this church in which we deal with the issues of churches or people in conflict throughout our denomination. And all of these ugly, awful cases are brought to this final court of appeal. And we're listening to these awful tensions and grievances among God's people. And I have a friend who sat with me on those commissions for many years. And as he is writing, you know, all of the horror and getting ready for the, he writes and we email back and forth. And he always signs his letter at the end of all these discussions, heaven soon. Something better is coming. And it's not just the end of our conflict among and between one another. It's the end of the hurting that we feel in so many ways. As he and I were talking in a breakfast meeting, kind of getting ready for all the things that we were about to face, we talked about some mutual friends that we had. And one is a dad who has raised a severely handicapped daughter into her adulthood. And my friend told me that that parent had recently had his daughter in the wheelchair in a park on a sunny day like we were experiencing. And he said, Brian, Jenny looked up at her dad and she said, Daddy, I'm ready to go to heaven now. Wheelchairs, no more. Handicaps, no more. Conflict, no more. I was reading this week one of the reports from our wonderful chaplains in this church who visit people in the hospital. And one of the reports from somebody who's been there a long time with a lot of hurt and a lot of suffering, the simple report was, he's just very tired now. Disease no more. Tired no more. Separation from Jesus no more. It's what we all have to look forward to. If we just take the images and we say, husk no more, weeds no more, rot no more, blight no more. We have to put it in the human terms that Christ is saying. What would it mean if every knee bows, every tongue confesses that Jesus is Lord, and there's nothing anymore hindering the lordship of Christ upon this earth? What would that mean? It would mean pain no more, crying no more. I don't have to do this myself. You help me here. It would mean shame what? It would mean wheelchairs. It'd mean cancer. It would be sin. It'd be loneliness. It would be longing. Shattered dreams. No more. It's the great declaration of the Lord on that last day. No more of this earth. No more of your sin. No more of your shame. God is saying, does he care for you? Yes, he not only entered this world. He not only provides a way for your shame and pain to be put aside. Ultimately, he says, I will deliver it from you all and all that has hurt you and all that causes you to wither and cry. No more. And it is the great day that's ahead for the people of God, even as we are making our way through this world in all of its fallenness and hurt even now. How do people know about that? I mean, how's anybody going to ultimately learn about that great plan of God? Well, it is verse 1. So if there's any encouragement in Christ, any comfort from love, any participation in the Spirit, any affection and sympathy, writes Paul, complete my joy by being of the same mind, having the same love, being in full accord and of one mind. Verse 5, have this mind among yourselves, which is yours in Christ Jesus. Have this mind in you, which was exemplified in Christ. It's the attitude of his selflessness, being able to put others in front of him, because he loved so much that he put his interest aside for the interest of those that he wanted to be touched by the grace of God. Verse 3 in itself, so important. Do nothing. It's not just attitude. Ultimately, it's action. Do nothing from selfish ambition or conceit, but in humility, count others more significant than yourselves. In the Greek, that word count is actually the word for lead. Lead by letting others' interests lead you. Lead by putting them first. It's a deep irony which expresses the gospel so well. It's what Jesus did. He became Lord by suffering in our behalf. He became the God of all glory with the name that is above every name by putting himself second and beneath us all. And now Paul says, have this mind in you, have this attitude reflected in actions that's willing to do the same.
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15: I I think of a friend of mine recently who was recording what it meant when our church, our denomination, back in the 1960s, actually made a declaration from Scripture that the separation of the races on the, as though it was biblical in some way, was unbiblical. That the notion that there was a church for one race of people, one ethnicity of people, and another church for other people, we said was scripturally wrong. And in the car on the way home from that meeting, that man, his name was Rudy Schmidt, said, well, if that's the mind of God, we better do something about it. It's action that's meant to follow upon that mind. What would it look like in this church if what it meant was we had the mind in us that was also in Christ Jesus, putting the interest of others above our own? It would look like serving children in Sunday school. It would look like arriving early and setting aside time and studying in their behalf to recognize that in those Sunday school classes are eternal souls of children. And even as our Savior served the eternal souls of these earthly children, we would have the mind in us that was also in Christ Jesus. I mean, the celebration we had recently, as we celebrated a man and a woman who 50 years had been serving children in the Sunday school, I mean, what a blessing. And what a calling. To say God is calling us to serve one another. It looks like a church that would build a special wing, a special room for special needs adults. And there would be adults from this congregation who every Sunday, with no return to themselves, are ministering to special needs adults who cannot serve them back, who cannot in any way give recompense for what's being given to them, but they simply have the mind of Christ coming into action to serve special needs adults Sunday after Sunday after Sunday after Sunday. It would look like people opening their homes at midweek to have other people come in so they could pray together and study Scripture together, knowing in any given week it doesn't seem to be doing much, but there will come the time that we need each other side by side, that we need to know each other, and we need to walk through the crises and walk through the parenting issues and walk through all the difficulties because we've opened our homes and we don't mind that we didn't dust that day. Hey, we suffer for Christ's sake. and we do it because we want the mind of Christ to exemplify what it means to be in service to one another. It would look like adults with grown-up families continuing to meet weekly with young adults and high schoolers to say, we will disciple, we will mentor, we'll just be here for you because somebody did it for us years ago. And it is the mind of Christ. It would look like finance committee members looking at figures and books and trends and dollars and weighing it all out and enduring the second guessing of other people and simply saying, we are doing this for the sake of Christ. After the first service, I had a man say, you know, it's not just in the church. It's being a doctor and not retiring when it's my time because there's nobody else in this community who's able to take my place to serve the people that I serve. I'm giving up my retirement, my ease, for the sake of other people. I believe I have a witness in this community. And for their sake, I'm going to keep doing what I'd rather not do. Because the mind of Christ is mine. It looks like all of us thinking carefully, and I hope you recognize even today as we begin to intersperse our worship practices, having hymns and contemporary music and beginning to generationally consider others more than ourselves. Say, I'm not just going to be here to serve me. It's not just my preferences as I think about worship and giving and prayer and the wonderful prayer team that came up here last week, and they'll come up again this week, by the way, and say, we just want to come. I mean, we could leave and not be concerned, but we just want to come and let other people come and share their needs and their hearts and their hurts with us. And to believe that Christ is honored in that, because what we are showing is that by putting other interests above our own interests, what we are in fact doing is showing Christ, demonstrating the gospel. It's not political correctness. It's not even niceness. It is the testimony of the gospel. It is the purpose of Christ on display before his people. And when that happens, the gospel just moves powerfully for Christ's sake. I embarrassed my executive assistant, Karen Fry, this week when she walked into my office and I was crying, and that made her cry. She didn't even know why I was crying. It wasn't because of the sermon. I was watching the live streaming of the funeral of a very dear and old friend. Colin Schmidt was the wife of the long-term registrar Rudy Schmidt at Covenant College. The two of them never had children, and that caused them some significant pain. But because they never had children, they gave themselves to the children of the rest of us in that college on the mountain. And even in their 90s, they continued to serve. Every single one of my children has at some point stayed in their home. Every single one of my children has done their laundry in their home at some point. I don't know why, but at some point, they knew it was open to them. They've invited their friends for picnics in the Schmidt's home, even in their living room. And I think of the testimony of the gospel for people who were more committed to serving other people than themselves. I mean, they could have just retreated. And it wasn't even that they were just serving those kids on the mountain. I mean, at some point, it was Rudy Schmidt that said in the car on the way home from that General Assembly in the 1960s, "If it's the mind of God that we should be together across ethnicities, we better do something about it." And the Schmidts, with two other people, were the first to start a Sunday school class in the urban inner city of Chattanooga. And it was that church, now mature, that was having the funeral for Colin Schmidt, Rudy's wife. Of the 150 actual nieces and nephews and great nieces and great nephews who attended the funeral, one wrote me after the funeral as I expressed my own condolences. The nephew wrote me saying this: "When I think of Aunt Colin and Uncle Rudy, my thoughts turn to Sundays. That was the day they left the house early to pick up disadvantaged women and children, to go to the Third Street Sunday School, and later to form New City Fellowship. They would return from church late because they had to take all those people back home. But that, and the fact that though they were not the world's greatest cooks, they continued to have lots of people in their homes Sunday after Sunday after Sunday, meant that they never even read the Sunday paper until Sunday evening because they were too busy serving other people during Sunday. Aunt Colin," he wrote, "wasn't all that talented, certainly not as gifted as many of her siblings, but she was faithful, persistent, inexhaustible, like a dog with a sock, even into her 90s." Well, you don't have to read that dog with a sock thing, but you get it. "She's just determined to reflect the mind of Christ." And he wrote, "It's amazing how those traits, along with a few others, when marshaled toward the service of God, are so admired by other people and so inspire the message of Jesus Christ. I couldn't help but think of it as I watched the funeral service. Black and white together, large church now, packed for Colin's funeral, though she was 92, and that's unusual. You know, usually if you're 92, you outlive all the people who are going to come to your funeral. But there they were, packed into that church, black and white together, and the first song that they sang was, you know, kind of the English classic, "Holy, Holy, Holy." But then the end of the service was the choir packing the choir loft, black and white together, singing the urban anthem, "Death is ended." It was the great declaration of what Rudy wanted the world to know, what Colin wanted the world to know. Death is ended because of the work of Jesus Christ in our behalf. Though we have known pain, though we have known suffering, we have known the mind of Christ. And in showing it, the world is being changed, the church is being changed, the community is being changed. God has shown us how we let other people know his love, how it changes people. He says it so clearly. Verse 5, "Have this mind among yourselves, which is yours in Christ Jesus." And then what will happen? Verse 10, "So that the name of Jesus every knee would bow and every tongue would confess that Jesus Christ is Lord to the glory of God the Father. It is our privilege to have the mind of Christ and our calling to show it. May God so use us for Christ's sake as we have the mind of Christ, His humility for our unity and the testimony of the gospel.
18: Hi, friend, this is Pastor Brian. I'm glad you decided to tune in and listen, and I would consider it a privilege to pray over you today. Let's pray together. Heavenly Father, what a privilege we have to come to you in prayer. Your word says that we can come to you about anything, not just the big things, and not just the things that we think we have figured out. Instead, you love us so much that you say, do not be anxious for anything. But in everything, by prayer and petition with thanksgiving, for your certain care, we can offer our requests to you. And then because we know that the God who controls all the outcomes of things on earth and for eternity cares this much for us, the peace of God, which surpasses all understanding, will guard our hearts and minds for whatever we face with Jesus. We do not expect our prayers to end all our trials before Jesus comes, but we know that you will use our prayers, Father, to make all things work together for good until Jesus returns. Thank you for this promise and assurance. Give us the peace and the strength we need. Through these promises and assurances, we pray. In Jesus' name, amen.
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21: Because it's really hard to enjoy your life when you're trying to control everything and everyone in your life.
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21: It will not be joyful. And so the choice is, it's not that we're going to get it right all the time, but the choice is to get it right now, while there is still time, to instead of dreading your life, start enjoying your life. And start surrendering to God that which is outside of your control.
20: Well, that's Lisa Turkhurst, and she joins us today on Focus on the Family with Jim Daly, and I'm John Fuller.
23: You know, John, most of us probably wouldn't describe ourselves as controlling. So often, controlling people don't know they're controlling.
20: That's true.
23: And there's so many different environments when we talk about controlling. There's work. I mean, I've said, you know, when you're in this position, I'm responsible to the donors and the board. There's a certain amount of control I need to exert to make sure the ministry is moving in the right place and not feel bad about that. You know, this is a direction or a change of course that we need to make. So let's make it. And people say, well, that's very controlling. But you need that. So there are healthy examples of control. Then we get into marriage. And again, that can be unhealthy. You know, if one of the spouses is overly controlling, out of fear perhaps. The good news is we're going to talk about this topic today with our guest in such a powerful and positive way for us to recognize those temptations for control, what drives it, the fear in us and other things, and then what do we do to move to a more biblical, godly perspective.
2: Yeah, because so much of life can't be controlled, right? Well, Lisa Turkhurst is always popular when we have her here in the studio, and you're about to hear why. As the president and chief visionary officer of Proverbs 31 Ministries, she's encouraged literally millions of women to strengthen their faith and their relationships. She's written a number of books, and one that we're talking about today is called Making Peace with What I Can't Control. Find relief from the exhaustion of overthinking, trying to fix others, and wanting to figure it all out. And you can learn more about Lisa and this book at our website.
23: That is so good. What a great title.
21: Thank you, Lisa.
23: Welcome in.
21: Thank you so much. I'm so honored once again to be with you guys.
23: At Proverbs 31 Ministries, you're talking to so many women. What in this category of control are you hearing from them where they're struggling?
21: I think people, first of all, there's a big section of people that wouldn't necessarily, like you said before, Jim, they're not necessarily saying I'm a control freak or I have control issues. And yet they're walking around so exhausted from trying to manage everything that they are responsible to manage, but then also stepping over that line, managing other people, situations that they feel they want a certain outcome. All of it's so very understandable. And I would say the vast majority of people, the root of their control is not power, it's fear. Mm-hmm. And I think when we start to really peel back the layers, we have to understand and take a look at there's a paper thin line between being a responsible person, which is really good, to being a controlling person. And so we have to examine where is that line and how can we address the fear that often drives these controlling tendencies that whether we know it or not, must be dealt with.
23: And we are going to get into that, thankfully, because I think you're right. Over ground zero when you talk about fear manifesting itself in control, because we want to control the environment we're in. But before we get there, this idea of control can be masked as something good. You know, that you care about others.
21: That's right. You want
23: to help them get to a better place. And those are all noble things to be about.
21: Exactly.
23: Talk about that you saw in yourself, this justification for control, that I'm just trying to help them be better.
21: Yeah. Well, and not just I saw in myself, I still see it in myself.
23: Yeah, right. All of us have some of this, especially as Christians.
21: Yeah. You know, when I went through in my first marriage, just complete betrayal and devastation, I didn't realize that I was working overtime to try to manage another person. I truly felt like I was trying to save my marriage. I was trying to save my family. I was trying to save this man that I had been with so long. I didn't understand. I just didn't have the language or the context that what I was actually doing was hindering him from hitting rock bottom and realizing that he had a savior, but it wasn't me. And sometimes I think in a desperate attempt to save another person, what we don't realize is we're actually stepping in front of the very consequences that could actually help them. It's only understandable that we do everything that we can to try to talk them into making different choices, to try to prevent, you know, certain outcomes. And you know, it's also very understandable. So if you're in that place, you know, before we even start talking about what needs to be done, I just want to say, I get it. And here's another big category, parents of adult children, you know?
23: Teens too.
21: Teens too. It's like, you know, we see things so clearly because for me, I'm bringing 57-year-old wisdom into a scenario where there's 20 and 30-year-olds making decisions. My kids are great kids, but also there are certain things that I'm like, oh, no, don't do that, don't do this. And it's not because I want to control them. It's because I want to help them. But help taken too far can really get us in trouble.
23: And I think the challenge is knowing where that line is, like you said. It's so hard to give advice. You know, I'm thinking of the scripture where the Lord, they're out on the sea and the storm is going and he's sleeping. And the disciples are like, man, come on, this is dangerous. This is life threatening. And then he calms the storm. But it's mentioned in scripture that they kind of woke him up. It's that kind of thing. Some people, let's say spouses, may look at that and say, you're disconnected from reality, man. You should be controlling in this situation. Like the Lord should have known to wake up and calm the storm in that setting. But with a teen child who's having struggles or an adult child, there's a certain amount of wisdom and control you want to apply. But in the end, you got to let them be the Lord's, right?
21: Mm-hmm.
23: That sounds hard and calloused.
21: It is very, very challenging. But here's that paper thin line. I think let's just go there between responsibility and being controlling. When I am being responsible, I manage all that is within my ability to manage, to control. But regarding other people, I don't step over that line and also try to manage them. So being responsible is, I am going to manage what is within my ability to manage. But regarding the outcome, I must trust God.
23: Yeah.
21: And I've made peace with the fact that ultimately I have to trust God. If I'm being controlling, then controlling is I'm going to manage everything that is within my ability to manage. And I'm also going to manage everything that is really outside of my ability to manage, because regarding the outcome, I'm only willing to accept the outcome that I think is best.
23: Yeah. Mm. There's so many behaviors that the Lord warns us about, fear being one of them. Fear not. Don't live in that state of fear. One of the things for unhealthy control, in my opinion, as I've observed it, is when it starts from fear, mm-hmm. rather than from a healthy place. Fear almost, when it rises, the only tool in a mom's tool chest, a dad's tool chest, a husband, a wife, whatever the application, is you reach for control, to increase control, to lower your fear.
21: Exactly.
23: And it doesn't really help.
21: Well, and here's the tricky thing about it. Sometimes it does, in a temporary sense. Sometimes our controlling efforts really do start to steer things in a direction that we want them to go. But it's all temporary, because ultimately we cannot control how another person thinks, the narrative that another person believes, or what a person does, or what they even say. So ultimately we can't control that. So even if it seems like it works for a little bit, our controlling efforts, it will eventually fall apart and leave us more anxious than we were before.

0: fear you can't do anything about. That's the alert or the alarm. So that's when you become aware of something and you become alert or alarmed. This is something that's stirring up fear inside of me. That's going to hit you, and you really cannot control that at all. Then the second two components of fear, that's where we can do some work. So one of them is memory. Instantaneously, when we feel that alert or alarm, our brain is going to go back very quickly. It happens just like this. Go back to another time, a memory that we felt the same feeling. And then it's going to interpret what we are experiencing based on the memories that we have. Then the next component is perception. Based on what's happened before, you know, and certainly if we've had previous trauma, trauma is not just what happens to us. It's the story we tell ourselves because of what happened. That's perception. So memory and perception, that's where work can happen. That's where we can really make progress with our fear. And the fourth component is either our reaction or our response. We want to get to response, not always just feeling paralyzed because we feel a fear and then we react, right? Now, obviously, in the moment that I feel this feeling of fear, I'm not going to go, okay, let me break it down now. What's a previous memory? What's a perception? That's not the time to do it. The time to do it is when we don't feel threatened.
1: Yeah.
0: And we can really examine. So this situation is constantly stirring up this fear inside of me. So now let me go back. Where do I have other memories where maybe a worst case scenario did happen? And what is the story, the perception that I'm telling myself because of what happened? We can do work there in a time where we're not threatened. And if we do some work, then our chances increase to have a better response on the end. So in that moment, we more quickly tell ourselves a better story about what reality is. Sometimes when you've been through worst case scenario after worst case scenario, you start convincing yourself, and in that moment of fear saying, oh, this is absolutely going to be worst case scenario, when in reality, it probably won't be. It won't be best. It won't be worst. It'll hit somewhere in the middle. So that perception work, the story that we've been telling ourselves, is really important.
1: It's so critical, because that controlling attitude, especially in parenting, can really bring damage to the relationship.
0: That's right. And, you know, we talked a little bit about the role that fear is playing in all of this and the two components, memory and perception. So this is where we can really take a step back. I encourage people to get a journal and start writing healthier perceptions in our journal. Like, when I feel this, you know, it's not always this. And then put in some Bible verses. And like Nehemiah says, take counsel with yourself. And then certainly bring it all to the Lord in prayer and bring in scriptures too. All of that can help us in a moment where we're preparing in times of strength for times of struggle.
2: I so appreciate that perspective. Our guest today is Lisa Turkhurst on Focus on the Family with Jim Daly. And what a terrific book she's written called Making Peace with What I Can't Control. 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Yeah, and Lisa, this is something generally in the culture that we're seeing anyway. I mean, bubble wrapped kids, you know, wearing bike helmets because they might fall from their bike. I fell from my bike. I survived. So there is something in the Christian community where we think Jesus is the answer for this. Mm-hmm. And you have a story of Judas in the scripture that really highlights the difference between saying, I want Jesus to take care of this, and then I really want Jesus to take care of this.
0: Exactly. Well, the story of Judas, you know, we have certain perceptions of Judas where, you know, he was the one that betrayed Jesus, sold him out for money, and then, of course, we know what played out after that. And so oftentimes, I would see the story of Judas and think, oh yeah, I know that. So I didn't ever dig deep or do any personal reflection of what part of Judas's mistake do I see my own self making? Like, how can I learn something more specific from him? And when you boil it all down to it, you know, take away the greed. You know, that may have been a large part of it. But what I really want to focus on is Judas saw an outcome that he was very determined, and he decided that if Jesus wasn't going to cooperate with the outcome that Judas thought was best, then Judas was going to force Jesus' hand. Judas wanted Jesus to rise up and become an earth

0: earthly king to overthrow the Romans and make the Roman oppression go away. That is good. That's not a bad desire. Oftentimes, the outcomes that we want, they're good. They're not bad desires. The problem is that Judas decided to do it his way, and he was only willing to accept an outcome that he thought was best, and he didn't pause and think that God could be doing something different and better. Different doesn't always mean bad. Different just means different. What Jesus's plan was, he was going to rise up. He was going to become a king, but he wasn't just after saving the people of the day. He was after eternal salvation. God's plan was so much bigger than what Judas could even fathom. And the most tragic part of Judas's story is in the end, he tried to undo what he did. He took the money back and said, you know, like, take the money back. And he realized he couldn't undo what he did. And then, of course, it wound up taking him right to his death.
1: You know, there is such a big application for us there in terms of God's plans for our lives, for those around us, our kids, etc. I mean, and it's hard to say, Lord, I truly give this all over to you, which was Judas's mistake. You're absolutely right. But we do that in so many different ways that we are saying, I love you. I don't trust you, Lord. That's what we're really saying.
0: Yeah.
1: And man, God has to say, okay, child, just give me some time. You'll see why my plans are better and bigger. You know, so many testimonies of alcoholics, addictions of all kinds that end up in a godly place where the person is saved. Not everybody has that experience. But you sit there and go, the valleys that I had to go through, I'm so grateful for, because that's what ultimately brought me to the Lord.
0: Absolutely.
1: But that is hard. It's hard for a parent to say, okay, Lord, have your way with my child.
0: Yeah.
1: Because I'm going to trust that you're going to bring him to you.
0: But in the end, you know, we have to remember when we release a loved one, when we release a child into trusting the Lord, you know, we're releasing them to the Lord. We're not releasing them to a cliff to fall over. We need to mentally have this picture. We are releasing them into the arms of God, and that's the safest place for any person to be. Now, will we always get the outcome that we want? Absolutely not. But regardless, we can't control the outcome anyways. So why not take that step and release them into the arms of the Lord and let the Lord carry what was never yours to carry?
1: Yeah. And also in that respect, it's not saying don't be engaged. You know, sometimes as Christians, we live on these switches, you know.
0: Yeah.
1: Lord, he's all yours.
0: And yeah,
1: I'm
0: we
1: not going to talk to him
0: again. Extremes like
1: right.
0: that, right? We want to be responsible.
1: Right.
0: For example, like the riding the bike thing. It is responsible to tell our kids to put their helmet on. It is responsible to give them a safe path to bike. It is responsible to, you know, let our kids get outside and have some fresh air and all of that. But can we ultimately control that no accident will ever happen? No, we can't.
1: Yeah.
0: And so we can do all that we are responsible to do. And then once we've done that, we have to rest and trust in the Lord. That doesn't mean disengage. Stay engaged. Just don't be controlling.
1: Yeah. You know, this idea of helper and fixer. I think Jean and I represent this. She is a helper. I'm a fixer. And we can get into trouble with that. And you have a similar story that we helped a friend with a car loan, and it didn't go well.
0: Right.
1: But what was your story, your experience with that?
0: Yeah, so, you know, I'm a very tender-hearted person, and compassion taken too far, I've learned in therapy, is codependency. I need you to be okay so I can feel okay, so how can I make you okay? Because I want to feel okay, okay?
1: I think I followed that.
0: Yeah. And so, you know, sometimes my compassion will run ahead, and, you know, if I have something... Example, if I have the money to go help another person, I sometimes feel compelled to do it. And I know this about myself, so I have to watch it. Because what can often happen is if we try to step in and rescue that person, if I want to give them money as a gift, and it's not irresponsible for me to do that, then give it as a gift. But I would really caution you about giving money to someone who has already proven themselves irresponsible with money. Because when you do that, what's going to eventually happen if you expect them to pay you back it's going to go bad really quickly. If they've already proven themselves not responsible with money, they're not going to suddenly, because now you give them more money, it's not going to suddenly make them responsible with money. And that's kind of the trap I got in. And the situation started off, it felt so good in the moment. Like, I'm helping this person, you know, co-sign this loan. It's going to be great. It felt awesome. I felt like a hero. But then when it came time to expecting them to be responsible again, when they'd already proven over and over and over to not be responsible, my expectations for them to suddenly manage this well, of course, they weren't met. And it caused me so much angst and so much anxiety. And in the end, I was definitely not a hero. In their eyes, I became a zero. I became part of their problem, that I was always chasing them down for money, which really was not the case. Yeah. And so it was a heartbreaking, hard lesson to learn. Now, again, am I saying never loan money to people? That's not what I'm saying. I'm saying don't enable somebody who's already proven that they're going to be irresponsible. Don't go into it thinking you're going to be the savior. They have a savior, but it's not you.
1: Yeah, but it is so hard to pull back for their best interests. Because
0: yes.
1: you want to feel good about yourself,
0: yes.
1: right?
0: And the thing is, can you do, like, here's what I encourage people. Okay, you want to help and you want to take the risk? Totally your choice. The control police, they're not going to come swarming in on you and give you a big hand slap. Nope, you know. But do you have to take it to an extreme of solving the big problem? Or could you come in and solve part of the problem out of your compassion, out of your love for them? You know, do you have to give them all the money, or could you come in and offer them a gift of relief that's a temporary, you know, solution, not to the big problem, but to something more immediate yeah. today? And so I'm not saying draw hard lines here. I'm not saying to, you know, be suddenly like anti-people. I'm saying be wise about what it is really costing you. Be aware
1: yeah,
0: of
1: good.
0: The emotional wear and tear.
1: You talk about flipping the script, and I think this might be in day one here. We're going to come back next time, if you're willing.
0: Absolutely.
1: And talk more about this topic. But you talk about flipping the script, replacing thoughts like, I can't believe this. Like, I can't believe that couple would not manage this auto loan the way they need to, right?
0: Mm-hmm.
1: And you can, again, you can generate a lot of emotion about what they're not doing to perform to your expectation, which is a form of control. But talk about flipping the script. Give us some of those examples of what we're saying in our head that tends to float in the control person's mind.
0: Absolutely.
1: Yeah.
0: So often, and I'm not going to put this on anyone else, I'll put it on me. Often what I would say is, I can't believe they're doing this. And that shocks my system, almost sending me into fight, flight, freeze mode, right? Or I'll go, I would never do this to someone. Again, shocking my system, putting me in this place of extreme anxiety and almost disbelief that this is happening. So instead, I've learned to go, okay, this is very consistent with other behaviors that they've demonstrated before. I really shouldn't be surprised. Or this is hard. I can acknowledge that it's hard, but I don't have to let this derail me and my emotions the rest of the day. I can accept this because, you know what? Again, very consistent with the behaviors they've been demonstrating for a long time. It's not that that second script fixes the problem, but what it really does is help me stay in touch with reality. This person has demonstrated this behavior before. They're continuing to demonstrate it. And remember, mental health is a commitment to reality at all costs. We want to stay in reality and so that we can really deal with the issue.
1: You know, you wrote in the book, control is fear disguised as strength, which I think is great. That's the neon sign, because you think this is giving you strength or it's coming from a place of strength. But in the end, it's actually debilitating. Just clarify that right at the end of day one here, what you're going after.
0: Absolutely. You know, we want to rise up and do something about something that's so bothersome. And it's not that we shouldn't do anything. We absolutely should be responsible. But we can't do our part and their part and God's part and then think we're fully capable of doing all of this. Because the reality is, anything we do will be very temporary. And if we're not getting to the heart of what they really need to take responsibility for themselves. Until we get to that place, all of our efforts are going to be very temporary. And in the end, probably very disappointing and disillusioning, because ultimately the only person we have control over is ourselves. God never calls us to control anyone else, but he says fruit, evidence of his Spirit in us, is self-control. And really, that's what we're trying to get to here. We want to be self-controlled enough that we know we can be responsible, we can be loving, we can be caring, but we don't want to be controlling.
1: Lisa, this has been incredible, and we're just kind of getting there, you know, the scratching of the surface. I want to come back next time and continue the discussion, if you're willing.
0: Sure thing.
1: And let me turn to the listener. We all face circumstances we can't control, and then what do we do with that, especially when it involves the people we love and care about the most? Typically, we tend to control those people the most, not the friend or the stranger at a distance. And Focus on the Family is here with great input from wonderful guests like Lisa, and all the content from her and other people. Just think of us as your resource center in that regard. We will help you with that and hopefully give you biblical wisdom, practical guidance, and hope in Christ fundamentally. If you're struggling and need some guidance, get a hold of us. We have caring Christian counselors. You can start there. They'll call you back and spend time with you. We have a referral network. If you need more time with a counselor, we'll find somebody in your area that you can go and talk with. We also have those trusted resources, articles, programs, videos, counseling support, and much, much more. The idea is, don't create an excuse that you can't find help. Help is here for you. Just call us. And if you can make a monthly pledge of any amount, we'll send you Lisa's book as our way of saying thank you for being part of the ministry and helping other people. We had one woman who wrote in, Connie. She said, 10 years ago, I learned I was carrying a stillborn child. I turned to Focus on the Family, and you helped me through one of the most difficult times of my life. Now, a friend I'll be mentoring was diagnosed with cancer. I knew exactly where to turn for resources and support. God has used this ministry in my life again and again, and I'm so grateful you've always been there when I needed you. There's the evidence. Wow. And that's such a powerful story. So get in touch with us. Help us to help others like Connie to find their source in Christ. And if you can't make a monthly pledge, we'll send you a copy of Lisa's book for a one-time gift as well. And man, I hope you'll do it today.
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8: With SRN News, I'm Rich Thomason in Washington. Ruling 7-2, the Supreme Court has rejected the Trump administration's bid to restrict mail ballots ahead of the upcoming midterm elections. NATO jets have shot down a drone in Lithuanian airspace. The incident comes less than a day after NATO leaders had pledged that strikes close to the alliance's territory would drive NATO to support Ukraine in the ongoing war with Russia. Senator Mitch McConnell has returned to the Senate following a long absence. The 84-year-old GOP senator has not been into the U.S. Capitol since June 14th, when he was hospitalized for a fall at his home. AAA's national average for a gallon of regular gasoline as of this morning, $4.32. That's up a penny from yesterday, 17 cents higher than a week ago. Stocks opening in the red this morning on Wall Street, and this is SRN News.
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9: This afternoon, expect a mix of clouds and sun with warm temperatures reaching a high of 83. Be prepared for a heavy thunderstorm bringing gusty winds and small hail with any downpour. I'm meteorologist Jason Katerina on Faith Talk 1500 and 101.5 FM, online at faithtalkdetroit.com.
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2: 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Here's an example of intentional witnessing. New and two other ladies from her church attended an evangelism training event. This was news text the day after the training. Our flight was canceled so that God would lead us to talk to the manager of the hotel and share the gospel with him. He prayed to receive Christ as his Lord and Savior. And then a few months later, another text from news said, I witnessed to 16 of my nieces and nephews at my family reunion, ranging from age 9 to 29. 10 of them prayed to receive Christ. And then there was yet another text. We attended a soccer tournament and got to witness to 10 people. 2 people prayed to receive Jesus. That's what happens when someone learns how to share their faith. They see opportunities that are all around them and can't help but share their faith. For resources to help you get started in sharing your faith, visit our website at sharelife.today. That's sharelife.today.
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4: Ronald Reagan understood that freedom sometimes requires more than quiet diplomacy. It requires moral clarity. On June 12, 1987, standing before the Brandenburg Gate in a divided Berlin, Reagan issued a direct challenge to Soviet leader Mikhail Gorbachev. Mr. Gorbachev, tear down this wall. The Berlin Wall was more than concrete and barbed wire. It represented a system that restricted movement, divided families, and denied millions the freedoms Americans often take for granted. Reagan refused to treat that division as permanent. He understood that free nations must be willing to identify the difference between liberty and oppression, and have the courage to say so. 2 years later, the Berlin Wall fell. Freedom survives when people refuse to accept tyranny as inevitable. So when freedom is challenged today, will we have the courage to defend it with the same clarity?
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12: Here's what your focus should be on, not on success. Your focus should be on faithfulness, you see. Doing what God has told you to do, wherever it takes you. If it takes you to a palace or a prison cell, all I want to know is Jesus is with me and I'm in the center of His will, and that for me is the right place to be.

0: Sometimes it can seem as though we're swimming against the current in our life of faith. If it isn't opposition and even persecution for what we believe, it's challenges in health or finances or relationships. How do we get through? How have others made it? Well, today on A New Beginning, Pastor Greg Laurie points to the Apostle Paul as our inspiration. We're in the book of Acts considering the trial upon trial Paul faced, but the word of encouragement that pulled him through.
1: Why don't you grab your Bibles and turn to Acts chapter 23, and the title of my message is Christ's Call to Courage. So maybe I'm talking to somebody right now that is filled with anxiety, you're filled with stress, you find yourself depressed. Well, you're not the first child of God to feel this way. Even the great apostle Paul got down at times. So we're going to look at what Jesus said and did to revive the apostle Paul in this message that I'm calling Christ's Call to Courage. In my last message from the book of Acts that was titled How to Live a Meaningful Life, we saw the apostle Paul saying goodbye to the elders of Ephesus. It was his final message to them. And he said, I want to finish my race with joy. So he began his journey and he ended up staying with the evangelist Philip, where he encountered a very colorful prophet named Agabus who bound himself up and said, this is what's going to happen to you, Paul, if you go to Jerusalem. Don't go. And Paul's saying, okay, being a little dramatic, but okay, I get the point. But I know what you're saying. So you're saying I'm going to be arrested and I'm going to be put into chains, right? Yes, that's it, Paul. Don't go. And sure enough, when he lands in Jerusalem, he is arrested and he's put in prison. And here's what happened. Here's what the Lord did to encourage his servant. Acts 23, starting in verse 9. There arose a loud outcry. And the scribes of the Pharisees' party arose and protested, saying, we find no evil against this man. But if a spirit or an angel has spoken to him, let us not fight against God. Now there arose a great dissension, and the commander, fearing that Paul might be pulled to pieces by them, commanded the soldiers to go down and take him by force from among them and bring him to the barracks. And the following night, the Lord stood by him and said, be of good cheer, Paul, for you've testified of me in Jerusalem, and now you're going to also bear witness in Rome. We'll stop there. So here is Paul in prison again, and the Lord says to him, Paul, be of good cheer. But actually, if we look at the original language, we find a better translation would be, have courage. And that makes a lot more sense. It's a unique phrase that is used multiple times in the Bible, each one showing a different facet of how to find courage in our lives. The first is the story of a man who was a paraplegic in Matthew 9. He was carried by his friends to Jesus. And Jesus looks at this guy who is unable to walk. And he says to him, be of good courage. Your sins are forgiven. And this is the thing we remember. The forgiveness of Christ brought courage to that man. And we can be crippled by our sins, unable to walk, unable to move, unable to do anything. You know, we fail and we say, I'm a failure. I should just stop praying. I shouldn't even read the Bible anymore or go to church. That's the devil lying to you. Jesus says, be of good courage. Your sins are forgiven you. Don't miss this point. Because I know I'm talking to somebody right now who's crippled by their sin. You don't have to be anymore. You can have a fresh start. This phrase, be of good courage, is used of a woman struggling to get to Jesus in a crowd of people. She had this physical ailment, and she reasoned, if I can touch the hem of his garment, I'll be healed. And she reaches through, and she touches him, and Jesus stops and says, who just touched me? Well, the fact is, everyone had touched him. Who touched me? He says, for I perceive that power has gone out of me. And there's a woman. And he says to her, be of good courage. You are made whole. So in this particular case, it was his power that gave her courage. And a lot of times we're afraid to share our faith. We're afraid to speak up for what we believe, but there's a promise in the beginning of the book of Acts that we all looked at together, where it says, you shall receive power after the Holy Spirit has come upon you to be witnesses for me. That same power that was given to the first century, causing them to turn their world upside down, is available for us today in the 21st century to turn our world upside down. His power gives courage. Number three, the third time this phrase is used is when the disciples are on the storm-tossed Sea of Galilee, and they thought they were going to drown. And suddenly they see some form coming to them, walking on the water, and they thought it was a ghost. But it wasn't Casper, it was Christ coming to them. And what does Jesus say to them? He says, be of good courage, it is me, don't be afraid. So let's review. His presence gives courage. His forgiveness gives courage. His power gives courage. And then here's another point. God knew where Paul was and why he was there. That brought courage as well. Paul, Jesus is saying, buddy, I know you're here, and I'm here with you. I'm standing by your side, because Paul's probably second-guessing his decision. And sometimes we feel like, oh, God's forgotten about me. No, never. He always is aware of us. And Paul's in this jail cell. And I'm sure he would have liked to have just got out of that jail cell. I had a lady come up to me this morning before the service started, because we have a little meeting of our volunteers that serve us just because they love you. And they're out there helping you park your car, taking care of your children, helping you find a seat and all that. And so they have a little time where they pray and hear a little message. And afterwards, a lady came up and said she has a cousin that's in prison who watches me in prison. And so I said, let's make a video for him. And so we made this little video, and I just said to her cousin, you know, Jesus is there with you, and he says to you, be of good courage. And when you get out of that prison, walk with the Lord and serve the Lord. And you know, maybe I'm talking to somebody who is literally in a prison cell right now, because people watch us online literally all around the world. Or maybe it's a different kind of prison cell. It might be the prison of a hospital bed. You wish you could get up and walk out, but you can't. But Jesus says, hey, be courageous. I'm aware of the suffering you're going through. It could be a prison cell of mourning. You've lost a loved one through death. But the Lord is with you, and he understands what you are facing. Hebrews 4:16 says, we do not have a high priest who cannot sympathize with our weaknesses. He was on all points tested as we are, yet without sin. So let us therefore come boldly under the throne of grace and obtain mercy to help in time of need.
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1: You know, I've heard people describe a trip to Israel as seeing the Bible actually come to life. 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
1: Now, here's another thing. Paul didn't know what was going on the outside. But the fact is, there were 40 men who had taken an oath to not eat or drink until they killed Paul. Wow. Sometimes ignorance is bliss. I'm glad I don't know of any plot against my life. I'm glad I don't know of every person that dislikes me and says something about me. I'm glad I don't know all these things, frankly. And it's good Paul didn't know this, because that would have been a pretty stressful thing to think about 40 guys who had taken an oath and said they wouldn't eat until they killed Paul. So you have a bunch of hangry murderers. Not a good thing. But he didn't know that. You know, in the military, they have a phrase they use. The phrase is, it's on a need-to-know basis. God gives us what we need to know on a need-to-know basis. But here's something Jesus says. Be of good courage, Paul, verse 11, for as you've testified for me in Jerusalem, you'll bear witness in Rome. In other words, Paul, you're going to get out of this prison cell and you're going to Rome. So here's the takeaway truth. Paul, I have a future for you. And God has a future for all of us as well. Now, of course, if we're honest, we'd have to say that it didn't seem like a great outcome, because ultimately, according to church tradition, Paul was martyred by beheading after he appeared to Caesar at some point. But we would say that was some kind of failure. Well, what is a failure? What is a success? I suggest to you that things we think are successes right now may be understood as failures later. And some things you think are a failure now will turn out to be a success later. Here's what your focus should be on. Not on success. Your focus should be on faithfulness, you see. Doing what God has told you to do, wherever it takes you. If it takes you to a palace or a prison cell, if it takes you to the top or it takes you to the bottom, all I want to know is Jesus is with me and I'm in the center of his will, and that for me is the right place to be, for all of us to be. Because in that final day, the Lord does not say, well done, good and successful servant. He says, well done, good and what? Faithful servant. So our objective is to be faithful and obedient to the will of God. I know I quote this verse a lot, but I'm slightly obsessed with it. Jeremiah 29:11, the Lord says, I know the thoughts that I think toward you, says the Lord, thoughts of peace and not of evil, to give you a future and a hope. I gave my son Christopher a watch on his 21st birthday. It was my watch. I gave it to him. And I had that verse inscribed on the back of the watch. But as you know, he died in a tragic automobile accident. I was given a plastic bag after he died with his belongings, including his wallet and that watch. And I took that watch out of the bag and I looked at it. And I looked at that inscription. And I thought, where's the future and hope now? And it would take some time for me to process that and realize that Christopher had run his race, he had finished his course, and he had been faithful, and I'm running my race as you are running yours. And here's the ultimate future and a hope. It doesn't mean everything is always going to turn out the way we want it to turn out. But what it does mean is one day we will be in the presence of God. That's the ultimate future and hope for every Christian. It's a win-win situation. That's why we want to live our lives in obedience to him, because we never know when that day will come. So be courageous, the Lord says to Paul, and he says it to us as well. Remember what brought courage to Paul's heart. Number one, he was not alone. Number two, God knew where he was and why he was there. Thirdly, God had a future for Paul. And as I said, God has a future for all of us. Maybe I'm talking to somebody right now that is gripped with fear and worry. And the words of Jesus to you are, don't be afraid, be of good courage. I can't think of a greater example of courage than Jesus himself when he went and died on the cross for the sins of humanity. He laid his life down. It was raw, physical courage as he endured the beating and the scourging and then ultimately the crucifixion. But he also withstood the withering criticisms and the harsh treatment, and even temporarily being separated from his father as he bore the sin of the world. But here's a verse that pulls it all together and it applies it in our life. Hebrews 12, it says, we should look to Jesus, the author and finisher of our faith, who for the joy that was set before him endured the cross, despising the shame, and now sat down on the right hand of God. And then it says, for consider him who endured such hostility from sinners against himself, lest you become weary and discouraged in your souls. So if you're discouraged, if you're weary, look to Jesus. Remember what he did for you. And remember that he is with you and you are not alone. You feel perplexed and scared. Jesus says, be of good courage. Don't be afraid. And maybe I'm talking to somebody that doesn't have Jesus in their life right now. And that's why it's so hard for you at this moment in time. Well, of course, Jesus didn't stay on that cross. They put him in a tomb and he rose again 3 days later. It changed everything. And it can change you. He came out of an empty tomb to fill your empty heart. He stands at the door of your life and he knocks and he says, if you'll hear his voice and open the door, he will come in. And I want to close by giving you an opportunity to ask Christ to come into your pain, come into your suffering, or come into your life that's going relatively well right now. And that's great. But sooner or later, this life that we're all living will come to an end. And then there's the afterlife. And we decide in this life where we will spend the afterlife. So let's all make sure that we're ready for heaven. Let's pray together. Father, I pray for everybody that is here and those that are watching, that wherever they are, if they don't know Jesus, if you don't live in their heart yet, let this be the moment they believe, the moment they turn from darkness to light, from the power of Satan to the power of God. Let this be the moment they believe in Jesus. So I pray that you will help them make that decision. And as our heads are bowed and we're praying, if you want Jesus to come into your life, if you want him to forgive you of your sin, if you want to know that you'll go to heaven when you die, why don't you just pray this prayer after me? And you can pray it out loud if you like. You can pray it in the quietness of your heart if you choose to. But just pray this prayer after me now. Lord Jesus, I know that I'm a sinner, but I know that you're the Savior who died on that cross for me. I turn from my sin and I receive you into my life and I choose to follow you from this moment forward. In Jesus' name I pray. Amen.

0: 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And if you've just prayed with Pastor Greg Laurie and have meant those words sincerely, we want to welcome you into God's family. 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All right, a very important question, Pastor Greg. You ready?
1: Mm-hmm.
0: Okay. Historians, scientists, engineers, married couples have asked this question. When replacing the toilet paper roll, should the new roll spill off the front like a waterfall or off the back like a mullet? Waterfall or mullet?
1: Well, I've never heard it described that way. Well, being a man who formerly had a mullet, but mine was more of a skullet. Let me explain.
0: Skullet.
1: I was losing my hair in my late 30s, so I started doing a comb over. That's where you grow your hair out extra long and you comb it over to pretend you have hair, but you're fully no one, by the way. But then it was also a time when the mullet was popular, so I grew my hair out long in the back, hence the skullet. But coming back to your question, I think it should be the waterfall over the mullet. I prefer that myself. I've never really thought about it, but when I put a new roll of toilet paper on the device, the spindle, the toilet paper holder, whatever you call it, I always have it coming over, not under.
0: Okay.
1: What on earth does this have to do with anything, Dave? What's going on?
0: Okay. There aren't just two thoughts on that subject. There's actually a third group.
1: Okay.
0: The third group are the people who use up the last square and then leave an empty cardboard tube for somebody else to deal with.
1: That's not right.
0: The somebody else excuse.
1: That may be a sin. I'm not sure. It could be a sin.
0: It may be. You know, we're listener-supported. But there are some people that leave that to somebody else. And we'd invite everyone to have a part, wouldn't we?
1: That's right. And so we're encouraging people to help us be ready for the next opportunity, the next place we can reach, the next group we can reach out to, the next soul we can bring the gospel to. You know, the cool thing about radio is it's a very personal medium. As an avid listener to Christian radio and as someone that's involved in producing a program, I feel there's an intimacy in radio that you don't have on television or in a podcast. And I'm not sure why. Maybe it's because you can't see the person, but it's almost like a conversation and people connect in a different way. I love Christian radio. I'm a strong believer in it. And some of us do listen to us on their phones or online, you know, in our streaming version, but it's the same thing. And I feel you can reach people in a unique way through this audio only medium. And so we want to continue to be on the cutting edge and reach as many people as possible. We've never been afraid to adopt new technologies. In fact, we like to try to lead the way when possible. But we want you to stand with us and help us continue to teach the Bible. You know, we do that every day on our broadcast, A New Beginning. But also, and this is somewhat unique to our broadcast, preach the gospel. Now, others do that as well. But here's what's super unique to our ministry, throw the net. And by throw the net, I mean we give people an opportunity to pray and accept Christ. You might wonder, does anyone ever pray with you when you do that? Oh, yes, they do. Thousands do. every year. And I've had people come up to me and tell me their stories. You know, I prayed with you over the radio and gave my life to Jesus Christ. One guy came up to me once and said, I was listening to you in my car driving down the freeway, and you said, let's pray. So I pulled over to the side of the road so I could pray.
2: Wow.
1: Smart guy. So I believe that this is a powerful platform. 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So in advance, let me say thank you for that.
0: 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It's a pivotal study called The Almost Christian. 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
9: 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I love what I do. 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It's the greatest honor and privilege of my life. And there are days I think, you have got to be kidding me.
8: 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Now, let's get back to Pastor Allen to wrap up part two of his message called, Is God a Socialist? 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
9: The U.S. dollar is not our savior. The Federal Reserve is certainly not our savior. We're more than, we crossed this week $40 trillion in the national debt. The interest payment on that is more than $7,000 per family annually. It's unsustainable, folks, and that's just the acknowledged debt. The real numbers are significantly higher than that. There is something in front of us that is not pleasant. God is the only one who can secure our futures. Yes. You know, I have said that we spend money like a drunken sailor, but it's so absurd now, I have to apologize to drunken sailors. What's being done is immoral, and it's happening on both sides of the aisle. This is not a discussion about political parties. We have lost our balance. But generational wealth isn't evil, and they keep promising things to get our support. That's a very bad habit. I brought you a biblical example. David is one of the heroes in the story of Scripture, even if you're a casual student of Scripture. The Bible says that God said David was a man after God's own heart. And at the end of David's life, God told David he could not build the temple. So David is kind of his last expression as king, makes the gifts necessary for the temple. And I just brought you a small sample. I know it's a large passage, but David provided the plans for the temple, the size of the temple, the storehouses for the, he had all the documentation. He had done all the engineering. He had all the permissions from all the civil authorities. Yeah, there weren't many for him, but, and he provided all the resources. That's what's in your notes. The king said to the whole assembly, "My son Solomon, the one whom God has chosen, is young and inexperienced. The task is great because this palatial structure is not for man, but for the Lord God. With all my resources, I provided for the temple of my God, gold for the gold work, silver for the silver, bronze, iron, wood, precious stones, various colors, everything he needs, stones, marble, all in large quantities. And besides that," that's kind of like the governmental investment. He said, "besides that," in verse 3, "in my devotion to the temple, I give my personal treasures of gold and silver for the temple of my God. Over and above everything, I've provided for this temple." And then he lists the amounts, enormous amounts of wealth. He said, I'm giving this for the purposes of the temple. And I would remind you that God made a covenant with David. He said, You will have a descendant on the throne forever. There's not a reprimand for David. There's not a correction. So if we carry in our hearts resentment of people who have accumulated resources, we put ourselves in a position to forfeit the blessings of God. So they've accumulated them through unjust means in ungodly ways. I get that. And you may imagine that that's put you in a deficit, but I've found a place where I can have peace with that and go, you know, God's stacking that all up. He's going to use it for his purposes. They think it's for a yacht or their 11th home or whatever, but God will use it for his purposes. And when you get mired into that resentment and bitterness, you forfeit your blessings. I would encourage you not to do that. There's some common deceptions around money, and they flourish in the church as much as they do outside the church. You know, more money would make me happy. That's why we get tense when somebody has more than we do. Folks, if you're miserable where you are, more won't make you less miserable. Yes, it would. I'll tell you what, go Google lottery winners and read what happens to folks that get a whole lot more money in a hurry. If you can't be content where you are, more will not bring you contentment. Because you'll find somebody with more. You go by the biggest boat you can find, you'll find somebody with a bigger boat. Did you ever buy a new car? You wanted a unique one. You saved for it. You sacrificed for it. You knew what you wanted. You looked until you found that it was the only one the dealer had to have it brought in. You had a unique car. And the way home from the lot, you passed four. Right? Until I got it, I knew there weren't many others around. And then I got one, and everybody in the neighborhood had one. More won't make you happy. That's deception. Resources can secure my future. No, they can't. I have spent too much time with people who are facing an irresolvable challenge and they have significant resources. The Bible tells us that wealth is deceptive. And since we are all rich people on a global standard and certainly on a historical standard, we can't secure our futures. You better get to know the Lord. The third deception is some people have too much money. Who said? Who said? It always intrigues me. People go, "Oh, you have too much." Who said? Are you? How about your IQ? Do you have too much brain power? I have felt that about people. I was in class with them. You know, I learned something. If you got somebody in your class and they keep ruining the curve for the rest of us, and you find a way to get them transferred out. I'm not above such things. It never worked out, because if you get them removed, there'll be three more smart people show up. And I remember thinking, why is that so easy for them? I pretty much thought if you could do calculus without like a great burden, there was some hidden evil in your life. We're just not the same. Please don't buy into this. It is so corrosive to your soul. And right along with that as well, wealthy people did something inappropriate to accumulate their wealth. Some may have, but some may just have been blessed. Some may have worked harder. Some may have gotten up early. Now, hard work doesn't make you wealthy. That reflects the crazy abundance of our lives. I had a friend years ago. He'd grown up in another place in the world and had immigrated to America. And he said, Alan, the difference in America and where I grew up is, he said, here, we work hard to have opportunities. He said, where I used to live, we worked hard to survive. He said, we worked desperately hard just to feed ourselves and to have a place for our families. So when somebody has more than you,

0: Don't be angry. Don't be angry about people who have more. Celebrate with them. Be thankful for them. Be happy for them. We do that in other arenas. I watch athletic contests and people have physical gifts that I have never imagined. I go, wow, isn't that amazing? I'm not mad at them. There's a second component I would give you, and it has to do with self and pride. I just read you a passage where David said, I'm giving all of this for the temple. I want you to read what Solomon had to say about it when he got the temple done. It's in 1 Kings 8 and verse 20. The Lord has kept the promise he made. I have succeeded David, my father. And now I sit on the throne. And just as the Lord promised, I have built the temple for the name of the Lord, the God of Israel. I have provided a place for the ark. That's the Ark of the Covenant, in which the covenant of the Lord that he made with our forefathers when he brought them out of Egypt. Now, Solomon's going to live a season with the blessings of God, but the seeds of pride are on full display. His dad gave him the blueprints, all the engineering, the gold and the silver and the precious stones, and the connections for all the craftsmen that were needed. And David's gone, and Solomon has finished the temple, and he says in public, with cameras rolling, I'm sitting on the throne. Well, actually, your pop did a lot to put you there. And I have built the temple. Well, it was your dad's idea, and he gave you all the drawings. And I have provided a place. Well, actually, you implemented the plan with the resources somebody else gave you. Pride and ourself will do more to destroy the blessings that God intends for our lives than any other set of things I'm conscious of. Solomon could not have had more momentum. He inherited a throne where God had promised an heir to his father. He accredited a nation with the broadest footprint it had ever had, with resources that were phenomenal, with a support team that his dad had put together. I mean, he had momentum, and by the end of his life, the nation is teetering on the brink of a civil war. The momentum that was handed to him has been completely broken by pride and an outsized sense of self. Look at Proverbs 16. Pride goes before. We have a little idiom. We say pride goes before a fall. It's not what the Bible says. The Bible says pride goes before destruction. That's worse than a fall. You can fall and get up. If you're destroyed, there's no getting up. Pride is destructive. Treat it as something that is malignant in your heart. It's not the absence of confidence. Sometimes, you know, we get, you know, pride is something we attribute to other people. They are so proud. Oh, you know somebody. They're just filled with pride. We can hardly ever see it in ourselves. I'll tell you, the balance of that is humility. The Bible says humility will bring honor and wealth in life. Cultivate humility. Humility is acquired indirectly. You can't order it from Amazon. It's not like the Bible says you read your Bible. You know, if you read three verses a day, you will grow humility. It doesn't come that way. Humility is acquired by engaging in a set of behaviors that let it flourish. If you serve, it helps to cultivate humility. If you think about others before you think about yourself, it will cultivate humility. You want to do a fun Bible study, make a list of the things that allow humility to grow, because if you will grow humility in your heart, it will bring tangible blessings to you. Pride, on the other hand, brings destruction. Look at Obadiah 3, the pride of your heart has deceived you. You who live in the clefts of the rocks and make your home on the heights, who say to yourself, who can bring me down to the ground? Though you soar like the eagle and make your nest among the stars, from there I will bring you down, declares the Lord. See, there is a God and he's not us. We are servants of the King. We call Jesus Lord. There's a posture of submission in that, of yielding in that. And we're so quick to look at others and go, oh, they're not what they should be. That is not a helpful practice, folks. Don't live your life by comparison.
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0: In the sermon on

0: them out. Jesus said a half a dozen times, do not worry. Not a suggestion, it's a directive. I have a question. Are you living in obedience to Jesus or are you ignoring him? We got a new book, it'll help you. It's called Freedom from Worry. It's really a how-to guide to live a life in the peace that Jesus promised us. You don't have to have a life choked with fear and anxiety and worry. You can be free. Let's cooperate with Jesus. It's the best way to walk through our days, I promise.
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0: 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It's not that you shouldn't use them for yourself, just don't use them only for yourself. And your resources. Be generous with what God blesses you with. You know the biblical way to have more? 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Be generous with your time. 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Be generous with your treasure. It's biblical. 2 Corinthians 9, verse 6, remember this, and the larger context of this passage is about money. So, remember this. And if it says remember this, what can we assume? We've forgotten. Remember this, whoever sows sparingly will reap sparingly. Whoever sows generously will reap generously. Each man should give what he's decided in his heart to give, not reluctantly or under compulsion, for God loves a cheerful giver. If we gave under compulsion, that'd be more like socialism. We're going to take what you have. That's the Robin Hood mentality. We made a hero out of Robin Hood. Folks, he was a thief. Well, he took from the rich and gave to the poor. He took under the force of authority. We don't give out of compulsion. God loves a cheerful giver, and God is able to make all grace abound to you so that in all things, at all times, having all that you need, you'll abound in every good work. Look at Ephesians 4, prepare God's people for works of service so that the body of Christ may be built up. Serving requires effort and time. The most precious thing you have is time. Depending on where you are in your life's journey, you're more or less aware of that, but when your time is done, it doesn't matter about the rest. And God asks us to use our time and our effort and our ability to serve other people, to change the quality of life. You know, there's two words. The two words most often associated in Scripture with your finances and what to do with them, your resources, are tithes and offerings. And I'll take a minute with it because it's important. We're introduced to tithing early in the Bible. Tithe means a tenth. And the practice that started way back in the opening chapters of the Bible is that first tenth of what God gives to us is not ours, it's his. It's a tithe. And invariably when I talk about tithing, somebody says, well, Pastor, that's an Old Testament concept and we're not under the law. We're under grace. And you're so right. That is absolutely true. I agree with you wholeheartedly. But it doesn't mean that the character of God has been suspended. In the Ten Commandments, when God says, thou shalt not commit adultery, in the New Covenant, it's not like that's no longer a prohibition. In fact, Jesus expanded the nature of that. He said, if you look at somebody with a desire, with a lustful desire, you want to commit adultery, he said, I say you're guilty. He didn't diminish the boundary under the grace of God. He expanded it. So the tithing is a way that I understand to break that stranglehold of greed and selfishness. And that first tenth, I give to the Lord. I don't distribute it. I don't like locate it. That is God's. I give it to him. In the same way, if you entrusted me to something and I gave back to you what you entrusted to me, I have practiced that since childhood. So I'll give it to you as my own life journey. And if you've never tried that with the Lord, I would encourage you to do so. I believe your tithe belongs in the place that where you are fed spiritually. Which these days is for me to say that, because the majority of the people who listen to what we do here don't come here. So I'm not telling them all their resources belong here. But if you haven't practiced tithing in your life, you are forfeiting something with the Lord. And the last one, and I've got to wrap it up, but this is equally important. It has to do with work and worship. And I think those words go together. I had a difficult day in the last week or so, and we were wrapping up the day. It's just been a difficult day. There'd been challenges and things to work through, and a couple people were standing there, and I walked by, and I said, you know, in my mind, the highest expressions of worship are when we have to grind through a day like this. When we're solving problems, and we're leaning into challenges, and the answers aren't easy, and we stay applied and focused and engaged, and don't do what we would like to do or don't do the easy things. And we keep working on that until we get to a conclusion point. To me, that is an expression of worship. If you only think about worship when the band plays and it's a song you like, folks, that's not worship. I mean, you can call that. I'm not saying it doesn't qualify as worship. But worship is an attitude towards God that he deserves our best, our focus, our attention. And I'm happy for musicians and vocalists. They add to a state of mind that turns our attention towards the Lord. But worship is in the midst of the things that you do every day that other people don't see. If you've got little children and you're preparing the meal or cleaning up for the thousandth time or changing another diaper or listening to them ask a why question. I believe that's worship. If you go to work someplace to provide for your family and you get up early and you leave before they're awake and you do hard labor and you make sacrifices and you do it in the name of the Lord so you can bring the result of that home and be a blessing in the lives of other people, I believe that's worship. And the reason I think this is so important is you have to teach the generations coming behind us how to worship. If it's about a musical style that tickles their ears, and a style of music that is acceptable to them, you are stripping something from them. It's actually biblical. Look in Colossians 3, whatever you do, work at it with all your heart, as working for the Lord, not for men, since you know that you'll receive an inheritance from the Lord as a reward. An inheritance from the Lord. Inheritance is something that you didn't do. Solomon received an inheritance from his father, King David. He had wealth to expend that he didn't accumulate. And it says, if you will work whatever the assignment is, if you're working for the Lord, there's an inheritance for you as a reward for taking that attitude towards work. Work is not a four-letter word. If you don't understand, see me after service. I will help. 2 Thessalonians 3, even when we were with you, we gave you this rule, not a suggestion. This is Paul writing to a church, to a community of faith. If a man will not work, he doesn't eat. Paul wrote to Timothy, a young man he's coaching in the ministry, and he said, no widow may be put on the list of widows unless she's over 60. The life expectancy wasn't 60. You can't even make the widow's list unless you're exceptional. And been faithful to her husband, is well known for her good deeds, such as bringing up children, showing hospitality, washing the feet of the saints, helping those in trouble, and devoting herself to all kinds of good deeds. To be included for the generosity of the church, for the benevolence of the believing community. If we go back to Acts, those that are in one heart and one mind. You've had to lead a godly life. Doesn't mean we shouldn't help those who are ungodly, but it means our first and primary assignment is to people who have led faithful lives. Not my opinion, it's biblical. Look at the next line, it's equally unsettling. As for the younger widows, don't put them on the list. See, some of our attitudes about our possessions and our resources have not been derived from Scripture. We've been led largely by what I think and I feel and what I want. And all those things are legitimate. You're allowed to all of those things. But I'm learning, I would encourage you to learn to submit and subject ourselves to the authority of God. He defines what's moral and immoral. He defines what is abundant and what is lack. Abundance is a blessing from God. Poverty is a curse. There's no blessing in poverty. Poverty doesn't make you more spiritual. It makes you poor. If we will yield our lives to the authority of God, every aspect of our life, have the courage to invite God into your resources. Ask Him to be Lord of that. Ask Him to help you to think about your things and your life and your time and your treasure. I hear us defining things that are not godly. I hear us define work. Makes me smile. Work should be something that causes me to leap out of bed. Find what you love to do and you'll never work another day of your life. You ever heard that? Me too. Folks, we put a burden on work nobody can fulfill. I'm a servant in the house of God. I love what I do. I believe God invited me to do it. It's the greatest honor and privilege of my life. And there are days I think, you have got to be kidding me.
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8: Ronald Reagan understood that freedom sometimes requires more than quiet diplomacy. It requires moral clarity. On June 12, 1987, standing before the Brandenburg Gate in a divided Berlin, Reagan issued a direct challenge to Soviet leader Mikhail Gorbachev. Mr. Gorbachev, tear down this wall. The Berlin Wall was more than concrete and barbed wire. It represented a system that restricted movement, divided families, and denied millions the freedoms Americans often take for granted. Reagan refused to treat that division as permanent. He understood that free nations must be willing to identify the difference between liberty and oppression, and have the courage to say so. 2 years later, the Berlin Wall fell. Freedom survives when people refuse to accept tyranny as inevitable. So when freedom is challenged today,
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9: With SRN News, I'm Rich Thomason in Washington. It's a hoax, President Trump's take on the doom and gloom predictions surrounding AI. Predictions that artificial intelligence could destroy humanity without stringent regulation. The president argues that such restrictions would put American firms at a disadvantage against China. Mr. Trump did not win at the U.S. Supreme Court regarding mail ballots, the high court rejecting the administration's bid to restrict mail ballots ahead of the midterm elections, now just 49 days away. He's back, a familiar figure in the upper house of Congress, Kentucky Republican Senator Mitch McConnell, sidelined by serious health issues, has returned to Capitol Hill following a lengthy absence. On Wall Street this morning, stocks are trading in the red. The Dow is down just over 450 points. More details, srnnews.com.
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10: This afternoon, expect a mix of clouds and sun with warm temperatures reaching a high of 83. Be prepared for a heavy thunderstorm bringing gusty winds and small hail with any downpour. I'm meteorologist Jason Katerina on Faith Talk 1500 and 101.5 FM, online at faithtalkdetroit.com.
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15: There's an experience that took place in World War I that has vital significance to Christians living on the verge of eternity, and especially to Seventh-day Adventists. Understanding the lessons from this experience may mean eternal life or eternal loss. Let me tell you the story. In World War I, May 7, 1915, Germany was waging war in the Atlantic, war on London and England and France and Ireland and throughout all Great Britain. The British had blockaded Germany, and the German embassy sent word that they would be attacking passenger boats that were coming in the Atlantic. One of those boats was named the Lusitania. And there was an art director by the name of George Duvon, Lloyd George Joseph Duvon. He was the head of a very precious art firm in New York City. And in 1915, he planned to send one of his top pottery experts to the continent to examine some very old ancient pottery. When he got word that it might be possible for the Lusitania to be torpedoed, he said to this young expert, you know, I can't send you. I don't want to risk your life in sending you. We're going to call it off. And his young pottery expert said, oh, don't worry about that, because I'll tell you what. When I read the reports that the Lusitania might be torpedoed, I knew that I might have to spend time in the Atlantic. So what I did is every day I laid down in a cold tub of water. At first, I could only stand this ice water for a few minutes, but then it was an hour, then it was 2 hours. And sir, do you know what? I am a strong swimmer. I'm hardening myself so that if the boat gets torpedoed, I'll be able to swim. And you know what? This morning, I spent 2 hours in the ice water, just lying in this ice water. Now, of course, Lord Duveen laughed. He thought it was preposterous. But the amazing thing was, the young man sailed. The boat was torpedoed, and he spent 5 hours in the chilly, freezing waters of the Atlantic. But yet he was saved. He was rescued. How was he able to do that? Because he prepared ahead of time. You never go through a crisis by preparing for the crisis when the crisis breaks. You go through a crisis by preparing for the crisis before the crisis breaks. And just as this young man took the warning seriously and prepared himself in advance for the tough times that were to come, so Jesus gives us a message of warning. And in Matthew chapter 24, Mark chapter 13, and Luke chapter 21, Jesus gives to us more than 20 different signs of his return. These fast-filling signs reveal that the stage is being set for the coming of Jesus, and they reveal his coming is near. Now, they do not reveal his coming is here. They reveal his coming is what, everybody? Near. Not his coming is here. Luke chapter 21, verse 28. Now, when these things begin to happen, now Jesus has just outlined the signs of the times in Luke 21. Just talked about wars, rumors of wars, famines, earthquakes, etc. He says, verse 28, now when these things begin to happen, look up and lift up your heads, because your redemption draws near. He does not say your redemption is here. He says your redemption, what? Draws near. We find the same thing in Matthew 24, verse 33. Jesus gives the signs of the times. He talks about the last days of Earth's history. And in Matthew chapter 24, verse 33, Jesus says, so you also, when you see all these things, how many of these things, church? All these things. Know that it or he is near at the very doors. Now, in other words, the signs of the times that Christ gives give a general outline of end events, but they do not list a precise time when Christ will come. They do not reveal a specific timetable of his return. Now, there are some people today that are preoccupied with trying to figure out, based on some self-imagined timetable, exactly when Christ is going to come. I remember when the year 2000 was going to come, and we had all these people saying, the world has gone now 6,000 years. We're going to enter into the 7,000th year when 2000 comes. Jesus is going to return. Well, he didn't return. And then they reinvented the date, 2023, Christ is going to come. Even some today are looking at another date where they think the 6,000 years are going to be finished in 2027. But Jesus says, when you see all these things, know that my coming is what? Near, not here. Ellen White leaves no question about it. Let me share with you an amazing statement here in the writings of Ellen White. It says, God gives no man. Now notice, God gives how many people, everybody? No man. No man means no man, it means no woman. A message that it will be 10 years or 20 years before this earth's history shall close. Some in 2027 were saying, oh, he's going to come in, some were saying in 2017 he's going to come in 2027. God gives no man a message that it'll be 10 years or 20 years before this earth's history shall close. If it were 40 or 100 years, the Lord would authorize no man to proclaim it. He would not give any living being an excuse for delaying the preparation for his appearing, for this leads to reckless neglect of opportunities and privileges to prepare for that great day. Every soul who claims to be a servant of God is called to do his service as if every day might be his last. Now let's pause there for a moment. Any date somebody chooses on a time chart, what does that do? It leads to a reckless neglect of opportunities, because today is the day of salvation. If I think Christ is going to come in 2027, what does that do to me? It says, wait a minute, I got all those years to prepare yet. I don't need to do much now. But if I believe I'm living on the knife edge of eternity, I take advantage of every opportunity. Next part of the quote. Notice what it says. Here is the great burden to be carried by every individual. So what is our burden, everybody? Is it to find some date on a time chart? Is that our burden? Here is our burden. Here is the great burden to be carried away by every individual. Are my sins forgiven? Has Christ the burden bearer taken away my guilt? Have I a clean heart, the righteousness of Christ by faith? Woe to be any soul who is not seeking a refuge in Christ and conforming the character to be like the character of Christ. So the call of the hour is to know the general events that we are living on the knife edge of eternity. It is not to put some date on a time chart, but it's to know Christ, to have our characters formed by Christ, to live for Christ. Here is the great burden to be carried away. Are my sins forgiven? Has Christ the burden bearer taken away my guilt? And let's look at the last part of that reference. Time has not been a test. Now, this is a separate reference from early writings that I combined with the first one in a manuscript. Time has not been a test since 1844, and it will what? Never again be a test. So if you hear some video of somebody who thinks that they know when Christ, the year Christ is going to come, and they, you know immediately that that's not true, because time is never again going to be a test. The Lord has shown me that the message of the third angel must go, but it must not be hung on time. I saw that some were getting a false excitement arising from preaching time, but the third angel's message is stronger than time can be. So God's last day message leads us to sense that we are living on the knife edge of eternity. It leads us to prepare for the coming of Jesus. Preaching of a time leads to a reckless neglect of our opportunities. It focuses the mind in the wrong place. It is rather leads us to a false excitement. Now, Jesus, at the end of Matthew 24, gives to us two amazing parables that help us to know how to be prepared for his coming, because that's the real issue. So Matthew chapter 24, we're going to look there at verse 42 and onward. Matthew chapter 24. When Jesus comes to this amazing, to the end of this amazing discussion of the signs of the times. So all of Matthew 24 is about time. It's all about what's going to take place just before he comes. But surprisingly enough, Jesus does not end the parable with an emphasis on those signs. He ends the parable with an emphasis on personal preparation for the coming of Christ. So you look at Matthew 24. We're going to start there and look at verse 42. Watch therefore. So Jesus says, here are the signs of my coming. Watch therefore, for you do not know what hour your Lord is coming. So after he gives all these signs, is his emphasis on the fact that we're going to know. His emphasis is on the fact that we are what? Not going to know. Watch therefore, for you do not know what hour your Lord is coming. If the master of the house had known what hour the thief would come, he would have watched and not allowed his house to be broken into. Now here's Jesus' punchline. Here is Jesus major appeal. He just finishes talking about time, and he makes his major appeal in verse 44. Therefore, you also be ready, for the Son of Man is coming in an hour when you do not expect him.
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15: So here, Jesus is very straightforward. The coming of Christ will be at a time that we least expect it. Therefore, it is imperative that we are in a constant state of readiness. The final events are going to be so rapid, so quick, so unexpected, that even the righteous are going to be surprised with the quickness of their coming. Christ's appeal is not that we know the time. Christ's appeal is that we're ready when he comes. Christ's appeal is not that we know the time. His appeal that we know Jesus, the one that has all time in his hands. Christ's appeal is not that we figure out on a time chart the precise moment of his return. It is that our hearts be totally consecrated to him in these last hours of Earth's history. Now, this leads us to a vital question. And this question, on this question, our eternal destiny hangs. How then shall we live in the light of Christ's soon return? Is there any practical instruction in the Bible, in Matthew chapter 24, on how then shall we live in the light of Christ's return? Now, fortunately, Jesus gives us the answer. There are three expressions in Matthew chapter 24 that give us the clue. Take heed, watch, and be faithful. Now let's unpack those three. We first go to Matthew 24. Jesus gives us three action words in Matthew 24. In the light of the signs of the times, in the light of the fast fulfilling events in the world, what does Jesus say? Matthew 24, and we're going to look at verse 3 and 4. Now as he sat upon the Mount of Olives, the disciples came to him privately, saying, "Tell us, when shall these things be, and what shall be the sign of your coming in the end of the age?" And Jesus answered and said to him, "Take heed that no man deceive you." Now notice very carefully what this says. What is Jesus' instruction to a people living just before the coming of Christ? He's concerned about deception. He's concerned about false teachings. And he says, take heed that nobody deceives you. Although we do not know the precise time for Christ's coming, this we do know. Satan will use every deception possible just before the coming of Christ to deceive as many people possible. Now, these deceptions are not going to be some crude counterfeit, not some obvious error. Matthew 24, verse 24, there's a very fascinating expression. Matthew 24 and verse 24. Remember, Jesus says, take heed that no man may deceive you. Matthew 24, verse 24. For false Christs and false prophets will arise and show great signs and wonders so as to deceive, if possible, the very elect. So Jesus says, take heed that you are not deceived. Now, who are the very elect? How would you define the very elect? Who are the very elect? They're the people of God, right? They're the church of God. They're the people that are waiting for the coming of Christ. So I'm particularly interested in this expression, the very elect. They are God's people, his church in the last days. And so Jesus gives this solemn warning. Satan's deceptions are going to be so cunning, so sophisticated, so close to the truth, that if it were possible, the very people of God could be deceived. So the great need for this hour verse history, the great need for this, the critical need for this hour verse history, this crisis hour, is for men and women totally committed to Christ, filled with His Holy Spirit, anchored in the truth of His Word, focused on the advancement of His kingdom, and sharing His last day message with their friends and neighbors. If there ever was a time to know the Word of God so that you can keep from being deceived, it's today. Are you anchored in the truth of God's Word? Is the Word of God your daily study? Do you have a regular time to pore over scriptures each day? Now, we're told in the book Great Controversy, page 593, 594, none but those who have fortified the mind with the truths of the Bible will stand through the last great conflict. Only those who have been diligent students of the scriptures and who have received the love of the truth will be shielded from the powerful delusion that takes the world captive. Now, this is a really an amazing statement. None but those that have done what? Fortified. What does it mean to fortify? It means to strengthen. Is your mind being strengthened by the Word of God? Is your mind being shaped and molded by the Word of God? We are victorious over Satan's temptations only as we read God's Word. We draw closer to Christ only as we behold Him in the Word. The Apostle Peter puts it this way. He says that God has given us exceeding great and precious promises that we might overcome the world and be partakers of the divine nature, having escaped the corruption that's in the world. There's only one way you can escape the corruption that's in the world, and that is if you have the Word of God saturating your mind. There's only one way you can overcome the corruption in the world, because the Word of God sustains us, it strengthens us, it supports us, it satisfies us, and it secures us. It is the Word of God that transforms our character. One of my dearest friends is Pastor Robert Wong. I've told you a little bit about him before. Pastor Wong is now 84 years old, and we were walking out of the auditorium and out of the stadium, and Pastor Wong saw me, said, "Pastor Mark, Pastor Mark," and his short white hair ran over, just kept hugging me and hugging me, wouldn't let go. And there on the street corner, we embraced. He's an amazing man. Pastor Wong is from China, and he spent 12 years in prison or labor camps. The first 4 years, he was in a prison, a cell that was 6 feet wide and 12 feet long with three other men. They just had some little bucket in the back to use for the bathroom, no sanitary conditions, a little light bulb coming from the top. It was horrible. The next 4 years, he spent solitary confinement. He was in a hole in the bottom, a dark, damp dungeon. The next 4 years in hard labor camps. I asked him what, and I knew the answer to the question, but I wanted him to tell the story again, because every time he's told me, I just rejoice in the story. I said, "How did you survive, Pastor?" I said, "Tell us the story again." So a group gathered around in the streets there of St. Louis, and this is what happened. He really wanted a Bible. He knew he needed the Word of God to strengthen his faith. He knew with the challenges he was going through that he would never be able to have his faith strengthened without the Word of God. And so he knew it was illegal to have the Bible in prison, and he was only allowed to write 30 Chinese characters every month. Once a month, he could write 30 Chinese characters, and those are not words, but characters, to his family. And so, but he won. He said, "Only if I had a Bible." Now, when you're in prison there, you don't have a name. They take away all your names and they give you numbers. And so every prisoner has a number, 568, 922. And so one day he was out in the prison yard, and he heard one of the guards call a prisoner. And the guard said, "Prisoner 121, get over here." And immediately in his brain he thought, 121, 121. That is the number of the hymn in the Chinese hymnal, "Give Me the Bible. Give Me the Bible, Precious Light Shining." And he thought, "I got an idea." He was allowed to have a notepad And so he wrote to his mother, "Dear mother, I would love to have a notepad with 121 pages. His mother got it. At first, she looked at it strange, a notepad with 121 pages. You know, this is really strange. Why is he going to want a notepad with 121 pages? Then she got it, 121. He wants a Bible. How am I going to get him a Bible in the prison? In those days, Chinese women often made soap, bars of soap for the prisoners because they weren't sanitized, you know, there was not sanitary conditions. So his mom got the idea, I know what I'll do. I'll make a long bar of soap. I will hollow out the inside, put a small New Testament on the inside. And so she did. She made this bar of soap, put the New Testament on the inside of the bar of soap. And there, as she did, she put a little plastic bag, made the soap, and she said to him, wrote a little note and said, and then she sent him the notepad so the authorities wouldn't, of course, know what was going on. And she said, "Here's your notepad, and here's your special bar of soap that you're really going to need to get clean." He knew exactly what she was talking about, you know. And, you know, "My heart is cleansed from your word," David says. He got the soap, bar of soap in the quietness, darkness of his little cell. He was a solitary confinement at this time. He cut the soap off, took the Bible. And this is what he said. He said, "Daily the word of God strengthened me. I feasted on the word. It became my treasured companion in prison. I was able to cope with the most challenging circumstances because my mind was saturated with God's word." It supported him. It kept him faithful and secure in his imprisonment. One day soon, you and I are going to face the greatest challenges of life. And Jesus says, take heed. Jesus says, be alert. Jesus says, fill your mind with the promises of my word. Daily, let God mold your mind, shape your character, transform your life through the Spirit-inspired word of God. The Bible is our safeguard against deception. It's our stronghold against temptation. It's our security in trials, in the quietness. God longs to speak to you. In the challenges of life, God longs to speak. In the difficulties of life, God longs to speak. In our problems, in our perplexities, in our confusion, in our weakness, in our resounding successes, in our flat-out failures, God longs to speak. Will you allow God to speak to you through his word every day? Will you fall on your knees and say, "Jesus, speak to me through your book. Strengthen me for the challenges today through your book, but strengthen me for the trials of tomorrow. Speak, Lord. Give me wisdom to know your will. Give me the strength to do your will. Give me the courage to accomplish your will." If we are not faithful in our devotional life, if our lives are not transformed by God's word, our religious experience will be shallow, it'll be superficial, and it'll be hollow. Rather than being enamored by some preacher's personal speculation about end events, it's time to take heed. It's time to saturate our minds with the word of God in the light of his soon return.
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5: Ronald Reagan understood that freedom sometimes requires more than quiet diplomacy. It requires moral clarity. On June 12, 1987, standing before the Brandenburg Gate in a divided Berlin, Reagan issued a direct challenge to Soviet leader Mikhail Gorbachev. "Mr. Gorbachev, tear down this wall." The Berlin Wall was more than concrete and barbed wire. It represented a system that restricted movement, divided families, and denied millions the freedoms Americans often take for granted. Reagan refused to treat that division as permanent. He understood that free nations must be willing to identify the difference between liberty and oppression, and have the courage to say so. 2 years later, the Berlin Wall fell. Freedom survives when people refuse to accept tyranny as inevitable. So when freedom is challenged today, will we have the courage to defend it with the same clarity?
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8: If the stuff that you begin to accumulate only applies to Earth, then in fact you are earthbound with the stuff.
9: Dr. Tony Evans explores the danger of placing too much value on our possessions.
8: Because when gold replaces God, there is a price tag you must pay.
9: This is The Alternative Broadcast, featuring the timeless biblical teachings from the archives of Dr. Tony Evans. The problem with money isn't that it can't make us happy. It's that whatever happiness it buys doesn't last. Today, Dr. Evans looks beyond temporary happiness to a joy that comes from investing our lives in something that lasts forever. Let's join him as he challenges us to build God's kingdom instead of our own.
8: When the Bible talks about materialism, it is never talking about how much money you have. The concern is not what's in the bank, how many cars are in the garage, how many garages there are for the cars that are in the garage, how many suits are in the closet. Some of God's choicest servants in the Bible were also very wealthy. Abraham, very wealthy. Job, exceedingly wealthy, and was given more at the end of his life than he had at the beginning. The concern of the Bible about the materialist is not the amount they have, but the perspective of the amount that they have. His concern about materialism is an attitude where you expect gold to do what only God can do. Now, some of you are saying, Pastor, you can go on, because so far you're not applying this to me. But let's give you a few tests of materialism. Some questions that will help you to ask, are you a materialist? Not how much do you have, but what is your attitude toward what you have? First of all, are you content with what you have till you get more? Or are you discontent till you get more? If you're not at rest with God where you are because of where you would like to go, God would call you a materialist. Because you have not learned to get from God enjoyment, peace, tranquility. That comes from God. And we have used credit cards to get what only can come from God. Second test, are you looking for money to supply you what ought to be coming from God? It's sort of an extension of the first one. Are you content? And if you're discontent, are you looking for money to buy you what God gives? What is your dependency? What is your focus? And the third test is critical. When God and gold come into conflict, who wins? Just look back over your history. James says, come now. Did you find when you had less that you had more time for God? And now that you have more, you have less time for God. Has God's blessing decreased God in your life? If you have money and you're miserable, there's a spiritual problem. If you don't have money and you're miserable, there's a spiritual problem. Because in the Bible, joy has nothing to do with economic well-being. The cost of materialism, he says, is that God works against you. In fact, it costs some people their eternal destiny. You remember the rich young ruler? His love for money cost him heaven. You remember Lazarus and the rich man in Luke 16 says Lazarus in his poverty went to heaven. The rich man in his wealth went to hell. And when he got to hell, he asked Lazarus, the poor man, for one drop of water to cool his tongue in the heat of these flames. And Abraham said to the rich man, when you were on earth, you enjoyed the finer things of life. But now the role is flipped. You were so busy enjoying earth, you never got around to heaven. And it cost you eternity. Not because you had it, but because it blinded you to something more important. There is a high price tag for materialism. Please don't misunderstand me. It's not a high price tag to having money. There's a high price tag to having the wrong attitude about the money that you have or want to get. Because when gold replaces God, there is a price tag you must pay. Thirdly, the content of materialism. He says at the end of verse 3, in the last days that you have stored up your treasure, stored up your treasure. That's another word of saying hoarding. They desire to hoard. Now, this is different than legitimate saving. God does not mind saving. 2 Corinthians 12:14, the job of the parent is to store up for the children, to pass on an inheritance. What's the difference? Saving for your children, that's good. That's admirable. And the Bible says do it. That's tied to a legitimate purpose. Saving so that you have things when bad days come, or when days when you can't work or retirement, that has a legitimate goal to it. Verse 4, behold, the pay of the laborers who mowed your fields and which have been withheld by you cries out against you, and the outcry of those who did the harvesting has reached the ears of the Lord of Sabaoth, the Lord of the armies. Have you ever noticed when people get more, they get a little uppity? You know, uppity. If God has blessed you and you look down on other people, you are an evil person. When you look down at somebody because you have something they don't have, two things ought to happen when God has blessed you. Number one, you ought to be thankful. You ought to be more grateful. You ought to be more generous. You ought to be more sensitive because you know if it wasn't for the grace of God, somebody would be looking down at you. And the second thing it ought to do is make you helpful. Because you don't want to see somebody down there who you can help to get up. So you are a helping person. But if those two attitudes don't come with the blessing, then you're one of these people who abused others. You know how they help get their riches? They wouldn't pay their debts. A man would mow their fields and they would tell him, the check's in the mail. Not only was not the check in the mail, they had no intent on paying them. They were unjust. Leviticus 19, 13, Deuteronomy 24, verses 14 and 15, Jeremiah 22, verse 13 says that when a person works for you and performs a service, you are obligated to pay them and pay them when they have done it. Unless arrangements that are in agreement with that other person are made, it is evil to get a service that you don't pay for. And therefore, keep the money that literally belongs to someone else for the service that they performed. Not only that, but they bought the judges in the courts because the poor did not have a means of redress. They could not afford it. So they were unjust.

0: the Lord who commands the angelic host what to go down. And I remember a situation, true story, remember about our church, who was being abused by her boss. And mainly it was because she was a Christian and there were no complaints about her work and she was being abused. He would give her the extra work, make her stay overtime. He was just being ridiculous. Of course, she was looking for another job, hadn't found another job, and she came to me for counseling. Obviously, you have to work, but she couldn't handle the pressure. I said, let's get on our knees and go before the Lord and ask him to deliver you. And in tears, with tears coming down this young lady's face, she gave an outcry to God for justice. God, give me justice. I'm doing my work. I'm trying to honor you, but this man is against me. And I said, every day this week, I want you to pray and call on God for justice against this evil man. This would be a New Testament illustration of an imprecatory prayer. Imprecatory prayer is where you pray against the enemies of God. And she said, Lord, if this man's not going to change, then either get me a job, do something, but intervene. One week later, she called me screaming on the phone. I didn't know whether this was bad or good because she was just screaming. She said, Pastor. I said, what? She said, you won't believe it. I said, what happened? My boss's supervisor was dissatisfied with my boss's work. He fired my boss yesterday. But that's not all. He gave me my boss's position. There was an outcry. So when you've done all you've been called on to do by God, Father alone knows all about it. And Father alone understands why. Cheer up, my brother. Call on the Lord of Sabaoth to intervene. Not only that, verse 5 says, but you have lived luxuriously on the earth and in want and pleasure. They lived life for the party. And that's the content of a materialist. A materialist lives to party. Nothing wrong with a party. Nothing wrong with a good party. Nothing wrong with a good time. But they weren't living for God. They were living for the party. The party wasn't the extra. God was the extra, if he was there at all. And so he says of them, you have fattened your hearts in a day of slaughter. That was the day of a party. They'd fatten up a calf so they'd have a lot of meat and stuff to eat for a party. They'd fatten up the calf because of the party. So all of life was a party. And God says, you don't know it, but you're going to be the calf for my party. You fatten up the calf for your party, and I'm fattening you up. In fact, I'm going to give you more riches. I'm going to let you make more money. I'm just going to give it to you, make you a fat cat. So when you go down, it'll be clear. And that's why you cannot love money, because when God takes you down, he takes you down hard.
1: 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Stay with us.
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0: 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Well, let's get back to Dr. Evans now and his biblical exploration of the powerlessness of riches.
1: We close with a final point, the cure for materialism. It's really in the one word in verse 6, the righteous man, the righteous man. Now, stick with me on this closing point, church. The righteous man. How are you righteous in the use of materialism? Turn to Matthew 6. And let's look at this as our last passage today. Now, this is a very important principle I'm getting ready to share with you now, and one that will change your life. It will change your life and change your finances, by the way, if that is a need. Matthew chapter 6. This is Jesus talking, and he says in verse 19, do not lay up for yourselves treasures on earth where moth and rust destroy and where thieves break in and steal, but lay up for yourself treasures in heaven where neither moth nor rust destroys and where thieves do not break in and steal. For where your treasure is, there your heart will be also. Now watch this. This is a very misunderstood passage. In fact, Christians read over this passage and skip it because it doesn't seem very practical. How can you, living in this world, lay up treasures in heaven? So let me give you the brief summary of this verse, and it will transform your life. The key phrase is yourself. Lay not up for yourself. Not lay not up, but lay not up for yourself. When you think in terms of money, don't only think in terms of you. Now follow this. Lay not up for yourself. Don't become self-centered when it comes to treasures, because if you're self-centered, you're going to think about you. When it comes to treasures and you're living here on earth, do not lay it up for yourself, self-centeredness. Don't lay it up earthy. Lay it up heavenly. But what are you laying up? Treasures. He says, when you accumulate stuff, whatever that stuff is, whatever those possessions are, clothes or money or cars or houses or whatever the stuff is, when you accumulate the stuff, don't merely think in terms of yourself. Think in terms of whether this stuff that I am beginning to accumulate has only earthly purposes tied to it or heavenly purposes tied to it. If the stuff that you begin to accumulate only applies to earth and has no eternal connectedness to it, then in fact you are earthbound with the stuff. Now the problem is that the stuff that's earthbound is going to stay here on earth, but the stuff that had eternity tied to it, even though it's the same stuff, will have eternal repercussions. Now, what's the point? The point is this. When the stuff that you accumulate and buy has a heavenly tie to it, that means God is now the owner. When it has an earthly tie to it, you are now the owner. The question is, as the owner, do you have sovereign control of what happens to the stuff? No. Thieves can break in and steal. Moths can eat it up. All kinds of things can happen to the stuff. You can have inflation. You can have depression. The stock market can go bust. You have no control over the stuff. But if it's only tied to earth, then you're going to have to go with how earth goes, up and down. But when the stuff, whatever you accumulate, has a heavenly connectedness to it, or whether it has the glory of God as a part of it, then God takes care of it, because he doesn't allow moths with his stuff. He doesn't allow inflation and depression to mess with his stuff. Stock markets don't determine what happens with his stuff. So that's what you do when you dedicate your baby to the Lord, when you dedicate your house to the Lord, when you dedicate your car to the Lord. You're saying, this stuff is your stuff.

0: So since this stuff is your stuff, I'm not going to worry about this stuff, because you can take care of your stuff better than I can take care of your stuff. So I'm just going to use your stuff while I give it back to you for your glory, while you watch over your stuff. It's turning it over to God. You say, how do you do that? He tells you in verse 21, where your treasure is, there your heart will be also. Don't misread it. Most people quote this backwards. They say, where your heart is, there your treasure will be. That's not what it says. It says, where your treasure is, there your heart will be. If I told you right now, somebody came in and we put up on the screens that your house was on fire, you'd say, Pastor, I love your sermon, but I gotta go. My house is on fire. Now, why would you leave me at the close of my sermon? Why would you leave me when I'm making my final point? Why would you leave me when I'm trying to bring it home to go out, get in your car, and go to your home just because somebody came and said your house was on fire? The reason you would leave is because your stuff is in trouble. Your stuff that you pay for, the furniture, the TV, the house. You know why you would leave? Because your heart will always follow your treasure. Your heart will always follow your treasure. Therefore, if your heart follows your treasure and not your treasure follows your heart, then make sure you're investing in treasures that have eternity tied to them, because then your heart will automatically follow your treasure. If you don't have eternity tied to the stuff, then your heart's not going to be in eternity, because the stuff's not tied to eternity. Your treasure, where you make your investment, will always determine where your heart follows. That's what he said. And so we close. We close. You know, it's a man one time had two calves. They were prize-winning calves. One had a blue stripe down it. The other had a yellow stripe down it. These calves would win thousands of dollars. Man came to his wife. He said, honey, this is something. The Lord then blessed us with two prize-winning calves. I'm going to honor the Lord. This calf is mine and ours. This calf is the Lord. Whatever this calf brings in, we give it to the Lord. Whatever this calf brings in, we're going to keep for ourselves, because the God has given us these two calves. He came in a week later depressed and downhearted. Wife said, honey, what's wrong? He said, honey, the Lord's calf just died. Have you ever noticed it's always the Lord's calf that dies? You ever notice that? You ever notice when things get tight, it's always the Lord's money that gets left out? You ever notice when it comes time for spiritual things, when it's TV or the Lord, it's the Lord's calf that always dies? Have you ever noticed that gold quickly replaces God? Psalm 62:10 says it's okay to be rich as long as it doesn't take your heart. Proverbs 22:1 says a good name is better than much money. A man one day was talking to a young man about life. He said, young man, let's talk about life. He said, what are your plans? The young man said, well, I'm going to go to college and get a good education. The older man said, then what? He said, then I'm going to go get a job, good job, and I'm going to make a lot of money. And the old man said, well, yeah, that's great. Then what? Then I'm going to have a family, and I'm going to raise my kids up and send them to the best possible schools. He said, that's wonderful. Then what? He said, well, then after I get my kids all gone, me and my wife, we're going to travel around the world. He said, well, sounds pretty good. Then what? He says, well, then we're going to retire, and we're going to have enough saved and stashed so that we can live the life of Raleigh in our retirement days. He said, well, that sounds pretty good, guy. Well, then what? He says, well, then after that's over, I'll die. And the old man looked at him and said, yeah, well, yeah. Then what? Because one day everybody in here will stand before Jesus Christ, and there will be no MasterCards, no American Express, no Marriott hotel reservations. And he won't ask you what you left behind. He's only going to want to know, what did you forward ahead? Is there anything up here from the stuff I let you have down there?
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5: Welcome to Seculo. This is Logan Seculo. Will Haynes in studio. Rick Grinnell joining us just a little bit later. And phone lines are open for you at 1-800-684-3110. I am happy to report that this is a victory for our clients to continue ministering. You may remember this situation that was happening out of Colorado. We've fought hard for it. Our team has been working tirelessly. And again, you may see these efforts and go, does the ACLJ, what do they do on the ground? You hear these, you know, big, you know, cases we take on, Supreme Court of the United States. You hear about all the work that we're doing internationally, whether that's in Europe or in Pakistan or anywhere in the world that the ACLJ is needed. ACLJ Jerusalem. But sometimes it's in your own backyard. And sometimes it's in your own public park. And this is what happens when the ACLJ gets involved. Sometimes it takes time. But we have what it could be a landmark agreement in our case that was happening in Colorado. Again, a massive settlement. This is a win for homeless ministries that reach the homeless community or reach people who are in need. And maybe there is some misunderstanding of what the law could be. Maybe we could back it up a little bit, Will, give people, if they don't know, the background on this. But I'm just pumped that we were able to come out here today on this show and make this announcement.
7: That's right. So remember, we told you about this group of pastors from local churches that would have gatherings where they had worship, they had ministry to outreach to those that were in need. And it happened in a public park in North Glen, Colorado. They had been doing this since 2020. And then in 2025, just last year, they passed an ordinance that made it illegal for groups of more than five to recurringly use the park. And what happened? The pastors and members of these churches were criminally cited for continuing this ministry in a public park. Now, we quickly jumped into action, one, to defend them from these criminal citations, but also filing a federal lawsuit. And we went After multiple sections of this ordinance of showing how it was not a constitutional ordinance. And what happened? 2 months later, they dropped the criminal charges against our clients after we filed this federal lawsuit. And now we are pleased to announce that as we neared the discovery phase of this lawsuit, we came to an agreement, a settlement with the city of North Glen, Colorado, that is a victory for our clients, allowing them to continue their ministry in this public park without fear of criminal citation, as well as the park, the city was able to, one, repeal the ordinance that was bad law, that we thought was bad law, that would target the churches, and replace it with something that still gives the city the authority and the appropriate measures to keep people safe in their public parks, as is the city's responsibility, but doesn't discriminate against our clients and allows them to continue this much needed ministry. We are so, one, thankful the hard work of our attorneys that went into this to get this across the finish line. Absolutely. And we are pleased to announce that last night, the city council was able to move forward after their second reading on that measure that we came together with the city to craft.
8: Yeah, I mean, in general, this is a done deal. This is exciting. You should be excited when work like this gets done, even in states like Colorado, which you may think may be less friendly. Then you have moments where we can use the power of the ACLJ. And what it is really all of you getting together, and of course, the hand of God at the same time, to go into these places and make a real difference. That's why I encourage you to always support the work of the ACLJ if you can. That's, of course, at ACLJ.org. We are getting some reports. See, a lot of comments coming in on our YouTube channel saying that you did not receive any sort of notification that we are live, and most of you manually did it. So I'm going to ask, if you're one of those people, let us know in the chat, but also hit the thumbs up. Throw in a comment. You know, get engaged here. Hype points. Do something here to make sure that we get back into people's feeds, because these are big moments. It may not be the biggest breaking news of the day, but you know what? It should be for you, because this is the things that are important to make sure we're standing up for nationwide. We'll be right back.
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8: Just a little flashback if you're watching online. By the way, you should be watching online. It's a great place, way to interact with the show. There's a great chat feature. If you're on YouTube or on Rumble, you can get involved that way. But also, you get to see us, which is always nice. You see our pretty face as well. But along with that, during the commercial breaks, you get special video presentations our team put together. We just flashback to earlier this year with one of our lawyers, Garrett Taylor, who led this. You can actually read what he wrote on our website right now. If you go to aclj.org, you can see the article about this case. So you can go to that and really get a more of a deep dive on the history of this case. Again, it's been a little over a year of working. We've been talking about it for nearly a year. And the ACLJ, again, stood alongside these pastors and church members to make sure that they were able to still practice, not just, again, having a church service or something like this. This was an outreach to people in need that was being shut down. The city's saying, you can do a lot of things in the public park. Helping people? Nah, that's not one of them. But the ACLJ was able to work hard and work with them, by the way, too, to get what is really a victory for our clients to continue, again, this ministry to people who are in need, and specifically people who are homeless and that really could use the support of the church. It's what the church is called to do. And now, though we were headed towards discovery in the lawsuit phase, we were able to create a settlement, work together, our ACLJ lawyers and this team, to really develop a collaborative effort to make sure that sort of this newly proposed language protects everyone. And it's really, again, a big moment. It took months of our team working hard on this. And again, what this does is, it affects the local community there in Colorado, but it also starts building precedent for what we can take around the country if needed.
7: Well, and once again, I want to point this out because of the hard work of our team. The criminal citations that were issued to pastors and church members that were using the park for their ministry, they were issued on September 18th of 2025. We were able to receive the client, fight back, get the criminal charges dropped, as well as file a federal lawsuit and get a settlement in less than a year. That, for the work of the speed of things, is remarkable, because going through the court system, as you all know, if you watch this broadcast, takes a long time sometimes. So just even that, 3 days shy of a year, and we're talking about the repealing of the ordinance that happened last night and replacement with something new. That is remarkably quick. Because also, we mentioned we were able to come to the settlement. There was positive outreach from the city as we neared this discovery phase. We had multiple potential resolutions in conferences, and then developed this collaborative effort among the parties that crafted this new proposed ordinance that would replace the old one. This going into the discovery phase takes a lot of man hours. It takes a lot of interviews, depositions, as well as documents, going through all of that. That was about to be a big chunk of even our attorney's time moving forward towards the end of this year as this lawsuit progressed. So not only are we able to get this for our clients, and everyone is happy in Colorado as they are able to continue their ministry, as well as the city is able to still have restrictions that they deem to be safety for the parties. But we pointed out in our lawsuit, Logan, that it wasn't just the old ordinance was not broad for the safety of everyone. It was specifically targeting those that in the way it was being applied, that were religious groups.
8: Yeah, ministry work.
7: That's right.
8: That was what was being targeted. And remember, I need to clarify, you know, we're here celebrating this, but look, this may be happening in your hometown. It may be happening to you. Remember that the ACLJ team is there for you at no cost. Remember, no bill was ever sent to these pastors or to this church. That's not how this works here. Thankfully, people like you support the work of the ACLJ. And because you do that, we're able to represent all of these amazing clients that need our help for absolutely no cost. And by the way, those clients one day may be you, and maybe it could be you right now. And you may be watching this going, I think this is happening to me. Maybe you thought you were helpless or hopeless and you didn't think it was worthwhile. Well, you know what? There's a real easy way. You should go to aclj.org/help, fill out a simple, like just survey, couple quick questions. If it's within the scope of the work here at the ACLJ, religious freedom matters, of course, constitutional crises that may be occurring. We'll jump into action. We get a team of lawyers on it immediately. You get attached to a lawyer pretty much immediately and told whether or not this is something the ACLJ can do. And if it is, we jump into action. The legal system moves slow. This is one of the faster ones, and it was, you know, nearly a year. So you got to remember that. So if you feel like this is happening to you, don't wait. Jump in now, call ACLJ, or get involved with ACLJ. You can go to aclj.org/help and be a part of this big movement that is happening, because we can get things done. We can get things done that, again, You may go, this is small potatoes. This is looking at what's happening here in Colorado. This is a public park in Colorado in this one community. Who cares? Who cares? Obviously, the people of this community, who they're ministering to, people that need food, people that need supplies, people that are struggling, people that need Jesus. Who does it also affect? Obviously, the pastors, the churches, the people who run the ministry. And inevitably, the wake goes beyond them. And it gets to you. Somewhere in this country, this is happening somewhere else, and we need to know about it. That's why the ACLJ team is continually fighting for this. I mean, it's nearly a year of fighting for these Colorado churches. Again, cited for so many different things, including just worshiping in the park. But we have new language. The ACLJ team was able to work. That's also the truth here, too. You know what would be a lot better for a lot of organizations like ours? Say, we're not going to settle. We're going to take this thing all the way. We're going to battle it out in the court system. We're going to make sure that we, you know, squeeze every second out of this. But that is not what our team does here. We go for the win. We go for what's the victory for the client. And that may take 2 days. It may take 2 years. It may take 20 years. But we're not going to do this because the organization decides, oh, we think it's better for us in fundraising to stretch this out over years and years and years. There are cases that go years and years. Trust me, I would much rather have our team be able to move on. And thankfully, we're able to find some common sense with some people here in Colorado, work with them, rework this language to make sure that our clients are represented fairly.
7: That's right, and that's exactly what you see here. When you look at the lawsuit, and I encourage everyone, go read on ACLJ.org. Garrett Taylor, who really did a great job on this, was able to work with the city and able to come to this agreement. But as we said, it's up at ACLJ.org, has a lot of other information, which actually can help, as you were talking about, other people that may be in situations like this, that when they read the things about, you know, this ordinance was, we challenged it in the lawsuit on vagueness and overbreadth, not narrowly tailored, religious targeting, viewpoint discrimination. When you read the descriptions of that, you may think, oh, that's exactly what I've seen happening in my own town with this ordinance or with my church group. Because this isn't a novel thing that happened here in Colorado. This is something that city councils and local governments do across the country, and you have to challenge it when it is discriminating against one group. And that's what we challenged here. And as you mentioned, he was able to then work with the city council, not only to repeal that ordinance that was bad law that was affecting our client, but also to make something stronger for everyone. And so that's where they've passed a new ordinance that is able to govern the city parks, the usage of city parks, so it doesn't completely hamstring the city to be able to protect its citizens, but it also isn't targeting the church members that are using the public facilities that anyone has access to conduct their ministry. And so it's a very important balance that you see around the country. But when the government decides we're sending police officers, we're going to criminally cite people for their involvement in ministry, that's when it goes too far. And sometimes it may even be that the ordinance never had that intended effect, that it wasn't like you had members of city council sitting around thinking, we're really going to get those church groups. But then that's how in practicality it plays out with the police and the way it's enforced. We can work together sometimes. And that's what you saw here in Colorado. I do think it is important. Once again, we talk about it. This was done in under a year. We really started the representation back in February. It also takes people that realize my rights are being violated to contact a group like the ACLJ. Sometimes, as you say, it's easier for a church to be like, let's go to a different place.
8: Yeah,
7: it's not worth it.
8: Sometimes we need a wake-up call, and hopefully this show can be one of those for you today. I encourage you, if you feel like you're so moved to support the work of the ACLJ, it's a great time to do it. 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I'll take calls in the next segment. We're also going to give you a little bit of the news of the day of what's going on around the world. But I had to start off with this great news. We'll be right back.
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8: Another victory the ACLJ team was able to secure, and this is one that happens worldwide. You know, I wanted to hit domestic front first because I think that those, you know, connect with you on a personal level. Maybe you've been involved in one of these ministries to communities that are in need in your local area. You can feel it. You can connect with it. Sometimes we take things overseas, and I'll be honest, that I feel like some of it gets, if you want to say, quote unquote, lost in translation, because it's hard to imagine what the world is like for Christians in different nations that don't respect your religious beliefs or religious freedom like we do here in America. But now I want the ACLJ world to go a little bit beyond what we do here in this country, because, Will, we have another success to report.
7: That's right. And when you look at these cases, sometimes it seems almost hopeless, but we fight very hard and we get results in places even like Pakistan. This is the case of a now 19-year-old Christian in Pakistan, Zubaim Masih. And when Zubaim was arrested, he was 17 years old. He and four other Christians around his age were arrested in September of 2024. And they used these blasphemy laws that Pakistan has on the books still, and they used them to persecute Christians, local places especially. And their crime was publicly sharing their faith in Pakistan. According to the police complaint, one bystander filed with the police that they were offended because a young woman in the group, so not even our client, we used a loudspeaker to preach that salvation comes only through Christ. So the core tenet of the gospel. And that was an offensive message to the individual that reported it. And they also said it hurt the religious feelings of other Muslims nearby. We represented this individual and are pleased to announce today, and I got this very early in the morning, that our client, Zubaim Masih, and the other four co-defendants were all acquitted in that blasphemy charge today.
8: Amazing.
7: At the hearing, our team briefed the new judge. There was a new judge on this case. And this judge acquitted everyone, including the defendants that weren't our clients. So our team was able to get victory, not just for our client that we've been representing, but all the others as well. Because at the end of the day, we will fight for religious liberty all around the world. And we know that in places like Pakistan, it can be hard. But if we are there and we are on the ground and we are fighting, we can get victories like this. The judge, Mohammed Nasrallah, I don't believe was siding with the individuals because he's a Christian himself.
8: Shared religious beliefs.
7: Right. It is because our team was able to present the facts and the law and get them acquitted of these laws that shouldn't exist. Blasphemy laws should not exist. We still have other clients that we are fighting hard for as well. Some are on death row for very similar type charges. These were not facing the death penalty, fortunately, but we were able to get them acquitted completely. And that is such a wonderful victory to share today.
8: These are the real issues that are happening around the world. And this is why our team is so important. You know, we're able to get lost sometimes in the news of the day here in the United States of America, and sometimes it feels trivial. But again, I come to you with these victories that our team is able to produce because of, one, the hand of God, and because of people like you. And again, I'll be honest, and I'm not just saying this, by the way. I could probably show you an endless supply of calls and emails and meetings where, you know, the fundraising groups, the fundraising committee kind of we work here with and that we work on, they'll tell you that these, we're putting out an email, whatever it is, that our audience doesn't seem to respond when we tell you about these victories. I want you today to prove them wrong. I encourage you to go to ACLJ.org and make a donation of any kind. That could be $5. I don't care. I want to see the number of donations skyrocket today because of this victory. So maybe you already gave your $75, whatever it may be. Maybe you're already an ACLJ champion who gives. It could be $5. Just so I can go back and say, listen, our viewers, our supporters, they care about these victories. They want to know about them. They want to be updated with them because I love sharing them with you. It's the fun part of the job, if you will. We can get caught up in the deep and the dark and the disturbing. And look, plenty of days for that. It's not like we're living in a world where that doesn't happen every day. But there are some times where we can take a moment, praise God, and say thank you for what we've been able to accomplish here at the ACLJ. And that's what we've done the last 25 minutes of this show. That's it. Only the last 25 minutes. And we've got other news to cover. Rick Grinnell's going to be joining us. We got a lot more, but we've just given you two senses of what could be quote unquote victories. And really, it's funny to kind of even say that because it's things that never should have happened in the first place. A Christian mission, essentially, being shut down from helping people in need in their community, feeding people who are homeless, all of these kind of things. And then in Pakistan, someone who's just talking about their faith, witnessing. Because again, we have to put in perspective what religious persecution is worldwide and how it is different than what is in America. In America, you may have a ministry shut down and we're able to actually come up with a settlement, work with a city to figure this out, work with a county to figure this out, or a state or a government. There's some rationale here. In these situations in Pakistan or over the world, you may not be able to get there. But thankfully, this time we were.
7: And once again, why is it important also when you give to the ACLJ to continue these fights? Because the fights aren't over in Pakistan. This is a great victory to celebrate, but we have many other clients that still are on, some on death row because of the very same charges, the very same laws that are on the books there. And we have to take that lawfare fight because that's what they're using. They're using the law to persecute Christians in Pakistan. We have to take the fight there to make sure that it doesn't keep coming and encroaching here at home. We fight for those at home, which there is, these are both equally great victories for people, but the persecution that we see in the United States, thankfully, is not at the level of putting you in prison or on death row for sharing your faith yet. But when you start to see what's happening in Europe, where they're not calling it blasphemy laws, because they're not a state religion there that's saying you're offending our religion. But they are going after free speech in the UK, in France, in many of these places that are Western. that believe in the freedom of speech and religion on paper. But if you don't fight where it's happening, where it's so blatant, blasphemy laws, when they start targeting your speech or your beliefs in Western countries, friendly countries, it creeps over the ocean back home. So we can't just let a city ordinance stand if it violates the Constitution and the freedom of religion, the freedom of speech. Just like we can't let a blasphemy law in Pakistan stand because it is unjust and violates humanity. So we are going to go, whether it's Pakistan or here, and continue that fight.
8: Yeah, around the world, the ACLJ continues on. Now listen, in the next half hour, we do have a show, by the way, that continues on for the next half hour. And do we have phone lines open? And they've been listening very closely, you've been watching very intently. But I want to hear from you. I know we haven't really given you an option to call in today very much because I haven't really posed this. But we are going to address the Supreme Court of the United States has made their decision on the mail-in balloting situation. Some of you may not be too thrilled, but we're going to continue that conversation in the next half hour. Give me a call. You want to talk about it, 1-800-684-3110. Rick Grinnell's going to be joining us. But again, we have a second half hour of the show. I want you to be a part of that second half hour. Find us broadcasting live on ACLJ.org, Facebook, YouTube, Rumble. We're there live 12 to 1 p.m. Eastern time each and every day. Of course, archived on, however you get your podcasts, immediately following the show. And we'll be right back. Second half hour coming up. And this is our shortest break. So give me a call. Less than a minute. We'll be right back.
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2: 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Different doesn't always mean bad. Different just means different. What Jesus's plan was, he was gonna rise up. He was gonna become a king, but he wasn't just after saving the people of the day. He was after eternal salvation. 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
6: Ronald Reagan understood that freedom sometimes requires more than quiet diplomacy. It requires moral clarity. On June 12, 1987, standing before the Brandenburg Gate in a divided Berlin, Reagan issued a direct challenge to Soviet leader Mikhail Gorbachev. "Mr. Gorbachev, tear down this wall." The Berlin Wall was more than concrete and barbed wire. It represented a system that restricted movement, divided families, and denied millions the freedoms Americans often take for granted. Reagan refused to treat that division as permanent. He understood that free nations must be willing to identify the difference between liberty and oppression, and have the courage to say so. 2 years later, the Berlin Wall fell. Freedom survives when people refuse to accept tyranny as inevitable. So when freedom is challenged today, will we have the courage to defend it with the same clarity?
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9: Where did you get the strength, the determination, the will, the deep, hungering, thirsting, yearning desire in your heart to read the Word of God, to learn spiritual principles, to apply them to your heart? 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That's His sanctifying work. That's who He is, so that He not only came for our salvation, He came for our sanctification.
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9: Now, this is the second message in our series, Living in the Power of the Holy Spirit. And just to catch you up for a moment, the first message, the promise of the Father, we identified who He is. Who is this Holy Spirit? Promise of the Father, a person of the Trinity, the seal of the child of God, our helper, our teacher, our guide. Many areas of our life in which He is personally involved every single day. And yet many people don't have any idea who He is. And the question may be, well, okay, so that's who He is. Why did He come? Why is He here? Why is He working in our lives? You've got God the Father and God the Son. Why do you need anybody else? God the Father seated on His throne in the heavens. Jesus seated at the Father's right hand. The Holy Spirit in this life on earth working in His children. Why did God send Him? That's the theme of this message. And the title is simply this, The Mission of the Spirit. And I want you to turn, if you will, to John chapter 16. And I want you to notice in this 16th chapter, beginning in verse 5, what Jesus says. He says, But now I'm going to Him who sent me, and none of you ask me, Where are you going? But because I have said these things to you, sorrow has filled your heart. But I tell you the truth, it is to your advantage that I go away. For if I do not go away, the Helper, speaking of the Holy Spirit, will not come to you. But if I go, I will send Him to you. And He, when He comes, will convict the world concerning sin and righteousness and judgment. That is, He says, this is the reason I'm sending Him, very specifically why I'm sending Him. So if someone were to ask you today, well, you Christians believe in the Holy Spirit, who is He anyway? Could you answer that question? Could you say to them, well, He's the promise of the Father, and He's our seal under the day of redemption. He's our guide, our teacher. He's our helper. He is the divine energy and authority by which we carry out the work that God has called us to do. And if they said to you, then exactly tell me why He's here. We want to answer that question because, you see, He didn't just show up. And so the first thing I would say is simply this. He came because the ministry of the Holy Spirit is essential to our salvation. And somebody says, now, wait a minute. I got saved a long time ago. I didn't know anything about the Holy Spirit. So did I. When I was the age of 12, the Lord Jesus Christ spoke to my heart one Sunday morning. I went to the altar, knelt down, asked the Lord Jesus Christ to forgive me of my sins. How much did I know? Very little, except that I was a sinner. Jesus died for my sins, and that if I asked Him to forgive me of my sins, that He would, and He would save me. And that is exactly what happened. If you'd have said to me now, well, tell us about the Holy Spirit, I'd have probably said, who? Because I didn't know. Here's what I want you to remember. You do not have to understand what I want to share this morning in order to be saved. But once you are saved, it is very important that you and I understand what is the ministry of the Holy Spirit in the life of the believer, and also what part is it that He plays and does He work in a person's salvation, because He has a vital part. Now, somebody says, I'll tell you what, I'm going to get saved when I get good and ready, and the answer is no, you're not. You say, well, doesn't the Bible say, whosoever shall call upon the name of the Lord shall be saved? That's exactly what it says. But first of all, who creates the desire in your heart to be saved? And if you recall what Jesus said in the 6th chapter of John, here's what He said. He said, no one, in verse 44, no one can come to me unless the Father who sent me draws him, and I will raise him up on the last day. Well, who is it that draws him? It is the work of the Holy Spirit in this life that draws a person to even desire to be saved. It is His work. It is the work of the Holy Spirit. Now, let me show you why that's true. In Ephesians chapter 2, for example, if you turn there for a moment, look at a couple of verses here, because here Paul describes the condition of the unbeliever. And he puts it this way. He says, for example, in this second chapter, he says, you were dead in your trespasses and sins, in which you formerly walked according to the course of this world, according to the prince of the power of the air, the spirit that's now working in the sons of disobedience. How can a dead person who's dead to spiritual things have any desire for spiritual things? You cannot, apart from the Holy Spirit. Because you see, when a person says, I'm going to get saved when I get ready. Yes, you'll get saved when you get ready to answer the call of the Holy Spirit in your life, then you'll be saved. Jesus said, you know what? No one can unless the Father draws them. unless he draws them. That is the work of the Spirit. For example, not only does he say we're dead in trespasses and sins, but in Romans chapter 3, he describes God's view of a person who's lost. And I won't read it all except to look, if you will, in the 10th verse. And he says, there is none righteous, no, not one. There's none who understands. There's none who seeks after God. Then a list of other things. He says, and the path of peace they have not known, and there's no fear of God before their eyes. How can a person who has no desire for God, isn't seeking God, who's dead in their trespasses and sins, how can that person be saved? Not apart from the drawing of the Holy Spirit of God. So if you, my friend, you once in a while have this feeling in your heart, and you have this sudden interest in your heart of, well, what about this salvation? What about Jesus? What about the cross? What about the resurrection? What about all of these things? That's the Spirit of God beginning to do His work in your life. And apart from the Holy Spirit, there's no such thing as a dead person becoming a live person and filled with new life and a new spirit and eternal life sealed with the Spirit of God apart from the work of the Holy Spirit. Who is it that illumines the mind of a man or a woman, a young person? For example, how can a child, let's just say 6 or 7 years of age, understand enough, genuinely understand enough about their sin, their guilt at that age to want to receive Jesus Christ as their Savior and place their trust in Him at a young age and all their lives attempt to live for Him? That is the work of God. And you see, it is the work of the Holy Spirit that illumines your mind. Listen, the reason you even understand John 3:16 is the Holy Spirit. The reason you understand the Scripture is the Holy Spirit. He's the teacher, as I've said before. I'm not the teacher. It is the Spirit of God who must teach you the truth. The Spirit of God who must open your mind and heart to help you realize what is the truth. Apart from the ministry of the Holy Spirit, there is no understanding of the things of God. So, first of all, there's illumination. And secondly, there's conviction.

of the Spirit of God. When that person is willing to open their heart by their choice, what happens is they begin to feel guilty. They begin to understand that they're living against God. They're in opposition to God. They're rebelling against God. They're out of the path and will and purpose and plan of God in their life. There's great conviction. And so what happens? Now they have something new going on inside of them. Because you see, another one of the works of the Holy Spirit is what? Granting them new life. Now, the simplest and the most popular verses to turn to would be John chapter 3. We all know John 3:16. But I want you to look at these first passages when Jesus is talking to Nicodemus, a Pharisee, and he says to Jesus, we know that you're a man come from God because of these miracles that we see. Jesus went straight to the point. He says, except a man be born again, he cannot see the kingdom of God, nor can he enter the kingdom of God. Then he makes this statement. He says, that which is born of the flesh is flesh. That which is born of the Spirit is spirit. That is what happens. The Spirit of God brings regeneration. That is, the Spirit of God gives new life to that person. Now they have a new spirit. They have the life of God living inside of them. And that's when Jesus said, I'm abiding in you and you in me. What happens when your person receives Jesus Christ as their Savior? What does the Holy Spirit do? He absolutely regenerates. That is, he gives new life so that every single believer is dwelt by the life of God. And what happens is the Holy Spirit comes in to indwell us. And he makes it very clear in many scriptures that every single believer is indwelt by the Spirit and sealed by the Spirit of God until the moment God takes them home. The work of the Holy Spirit in salvation. So, you take the Holy Spirit out of salvation, you can't get saved. What did he say? He said twice here. He said, you can't understand the truth apart from the Holy Spirit. Now, is the Holy Spirit withholding truth? No. Jesus said this way. He says, unless my Father calls you, you're not coming. And what I want you to see is this. You can't be saved apart from the minister of the Holy Spirit, no matter who you are. Listen, it doesn't make any difference if you preached in a pulpit in the churches for years and years and years. You can't be saved until the Spirit of God draws you, listen, by His awesome power and love to understand the truth, be convicted of your sin, accept the gift of repentance and faith, and what? You have a brand new life. And apart from the Holy Spirit, you cannot. Now that's the first reason he sent him. First reason he sent the Holy Spirit, the minister of the Holy Spirit in our salvation. The second reason he sent him is the minister of the Holy Spirit in our sanctification. Somebody says, well, don't give me any big words. I'm going to cut it down to just a very small little word. Sanctification means holy. You say, well, I can't be holy. Hold it. Watch this. The word holy means something has been separated unto for another purpose beyond the normal thing. The moment you trust that Jesus Christ is your personal Savior, God set you apart as a child of God and sealed you with the Holy Spirit of promise. First in Ephesians chapter 1, verse 13, 14, He sealed you as a child of God. So every single believer is sanctified positionally. That's our position. What's your position? Sanctified. But there's another aspect of sanctification, and that's, listen, the progressive work of the Holy Spirit. Holy Spirit sets you aside as a child of God. And then what happens? That begins His progressive work in your life. You say, well, what's His progressive work? Well, Romans 8, verse 29, He predestined you and me to be conformed to the likeness of His Son, which means what? That the Holy Spirit is working in your life, in my life, in order to do what? To bring us into such a relationship of intimacy with Him that our character begins to reflect the character of Jesus. Our behavior begins to reflect the behavior of Jesus, our conduct, our conversation. He says, listen, He predestined us to be conformed to the likeness of His Son. So what does He do? Well, he continues some of the work that he was in when you and I were saved. Listen, it is the Holy Spirit who gives you understanding when you read the Word of God. Without the Holy Spirit, you can't understand it. And this is why some people say, my goodness, you know what? I read that over and over and over again. I didn't get that.
the Spirit of God. This is why you and I can read a passage many, many times, come back the 500th time and think, you know, I never

0: saw that before. That's the work of the Holy Spirit. For example, when you step out of His will, what's the Holy Spirit doing? He's doing His job. What is that? To convict us of sin even after we're saved, to show us the truth of God's Word, show us His path, show us His ways, show us His will. That's His work. Does He not say, trust in the Lord with all your heart. Lean not to your own understanding. In all your ways acknowledge Him. He'll direct your path. Who is it's directing our path? It is the Spirit of the living God who indwells us to guide us, teach us, and help us. He's just doing His work. That's who He is, so that He not only came for our salvation, He came for our sanctification. And so, listen, positionally, one act. Progressively, a lifetime. And ultimately, when we die, we're glorified into absolute perfection. Why did He come? He came to sanctify us, to make us like His Son. There's a third reason He came, the minister of the Holy Spirit. Listen, and that's service. Because every single one of us is called to serve the Lord. You say, well, now God hadn't called me. Yes, He has. We make the mistake of saying, well, you know, servants of God are those who stand on platforms and sing and play and do these things. You know who a servant of God is? Every single person who's ever been saved is a called servant of God. Now, let me ask you a question. Would you not agree that being a godly mother or a godly father in this day and time, raising godly children who have to go to school and be taught things that you do not believe, live in a society where there's awesome peer pressure, where there's immorality all around them, and all kind of pornography, and all kind of drinking drugs. Raising godly children in this society is probably one of the most difficult jobs that exist. You don't think that takes the Holy Spirit? Then one of the reasons our kids are in such a mess is because too many parents don't realize God will teach you how to raise your children. God will show you how to raise them up. God will work His awesome work in your life if you let Him do it. And so godly mothers, godly fathers, listen, that is an awesome sense of service. That's just one. Teachers, for example, you may teach in a secular school. You don't need the Holy Spirit. Well, they don't let us talk about Jesus. Listen, you may not be able to talk about Him, but you can live it out. And there are ways to say and live it out with kindness and love that somebody says, you know, there's something different about her, something different about them. There are all kinds of ways for God to work out His works in our life. What I want you to say is this: you've been called to do something. Now think about it. There are times when somebody walks up to you, asks you a question. It's an awesome opportunity to witness for Christ. And here you are just sort of like you got marbles in your mouth. When somebody opens the door, here's what you do immediately. Holy Spirit, speak through me. Do you think He's going to say, nothing doing? No, He's not. He's going to, listen, He will say things through you you hadn't even thought about. He's going to bring scriptures to your mind that you thought you'd forgotten. The engines begin to churn up in you. When God opens the door of opportunity, He intends for you to step through it. And this is why many people who are not pastors and teachers and all the rest who live out in the secular world, they're awesome witnesses. Absolutely have the most awesome effect on other people because God has equipped them, because they wanted to be equipped, they wanted to do it. They maybe fumbled and made some mistakes to begin with, but they knew that God had called them to share their faith. And so they keep doing it until it becomes not polished, listen, but powerful. And you think about this. Salvation, listen, is an act of faith. Sanctification is the walk of faith. And service, what is that? That's the work of faith. Faith in the power of the Holy Spirit to enable you to do what God wants you to do. And here's what happens. When the Holy Spirit is working through your life, here's what you can expect. You'll tire at times, but you won't burn out. You'll face obstacles, but you won't give up. You'll find yourself oftentimes having to wait, but you won't manipulate circumstances. You'll find yourself sometimes in stress, but what happens? You find yourself stressful and you think, oh God, how can I do this? But what happens is you won't get desperate and do something foolish. You'll find yourself at times feeling helpless, but never hopeless. Why? Because you have the Holy Spirit living inside of you. He came to save you. He came to sanctify you. And He came to equip you to do what God called you to do. Father, how grateful we are. When I think about what You're willing to forgive us for, put it behind us. What You're willing to teach us, ingrained in our thinking. the opportunities that lay before us because you placed them there. And when we think about what you're willing to do in the life of any individual, if we're willing, we're awed by that, Father, humbled by it all. And I pray that the Holy Spirit will sink the truth of this message so deep it's inescapable. Thank you that we can watch you work and know in our heart your work is the best work. And we thank you in Jesus' name. Amen.
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1: 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Are you feeling inadequate or like something's missing in your life? Hear about Dr. Stanley's discovery of that missing element in A Moment with Charles Stanley.
0: It is the work of the Holy Spirit bringing us to the realization you can't live a Christian life. And I can tell you, it took me years before I came to that conclusion. I grew up in a fellowship of people who believe that, you know, if you do this and you do that and you do the other, then everything's going to be fine, but you have to do it. And so I can remember, it was in my third church before it ever hit me. God didn't expect me to try to, I used to fast. I had a travel trailer parked at my backyard. I'd go out there and fast and pray and beg and plead God to do this and do that and do the other. And you know what? Somehow I still fail. And what really got my attention was I was preaching through the book of Galatians, and I was coming to this fifth chapter. And I remember thinking one day when I was praying, oh, Jesus, what am I going to do when I get to the fifth chapter? And you talk about the fruit of the Spirit is love and joy and peace and goodness and self-control. And Lord, I don't have that. Not all the time. Every once in a while, I get a good glimpse of that. And here I am getting to tell these people, this is what you will do. And Lord, you're not even doing it in my life. Well, I'm going to tell you how God got me. He waited till the week before the sermon was to be preached. One Friday night, walked in my study. I just had a little study out in the backyard in my house in Miami. And I just had a door for a table because I didn't want anything to distract me. And I realized that night, he never intended for me to live the Christian life. He intended for me to surrender my life to him so that he could live through me what I would never be able to do myself. And it was one of the most freeing moments of my life. And I can tell you, until you reach that point that you can't, but he will, he can, and he desires to, you're going to struggle over things that you don't need to struggle over. The progressive work of the Holy Spirit is what? Shaping us, conforming us, keeps illuminating our minds and hearts to the truth so that we come to the realization that it's Christ in us through the Holy Spirit. The Holy Spirit living the life of Jesus Christ through us. It's His power and His authority and His anointing and His work in our heart.
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3: With SRN News, I'm Bob Agnew in Washington. After a lengthy recovery, Senator Mitch McConnell is back in Washington. The 84-year-old Kentucky Republican returned to the Senate in a wheelchair and says he's here to vote on legislation affecting Kentucky's farm economy. He's set to leave office in January. President Trump says concerns that artificial intelligence could become uncontrollable or misguided. He argues such claims risk slowing American progress in a field viewed as critical to national competitiveness, especially against the country's main AI adversary, China. Wall Street is watching the bond market after the 10-year Treasury yield surged above 5% on expectations of a Fed rate hike this week. When that yield goes up, other rates often follow, mortgage rates for one, business borrowing costs, and car loans among the other sectors. Right now on Wall Street, it's been a rough day for stocks, the Dow down by 485 points. This is SRN News.
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4: This afternoon, expect a mix of clouds and sunshine with warm temperatures reaching a high of 83. There is a chance of a heavy thunderstorm bringing gusty winds and small hail with any downpour. I'm meteorologist Jason Caterina on Faith Talk 1500 and 101.5 FM, online at FaithTalkDetroit.com.
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7: This is Max McLean. Though we are fragile creatures destined for decay, God has another plan for us. 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For our light and momentary troubles are achieving for us an eternal glory that far outweighs them all. 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For what is seen is temporary, but what is unseen is eternal. From 2 Corinthians 4. 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
6: 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But in the Bible, a single revival changed an entire civilization. Today, Dr. David Jeremiah examines that revival, described in the book of Jonah, which impacted more people than even the day of Pentecost. 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
10: And thank you for joining us today here on Turning Point. You know, there's a lot of discussion these days among Christians about revival. And some people believe that the assassination of Charlie Kirk was the beginning of that revival. Certainly, there's been a stirring among the younger people in our nation. Whether we're headed toward a revival or not, I'm not sure. But what is a revival and what takes place when revival happens? We're going to talk about that today from the book of Jonah in part one of The Anatomy of a Revival. But before we do that, let me just remind you that Turning Point is sponsoring a conference cruise to the Caribbean December 26th through January 2nd. It's our annual conference cruise to end the old year and begin the new year on the right track. We'll be visiting Grand Turk, San Juan, St. Thomas, Half Moon Cay with Michael Sanchez, Uriel Vega, and lots of other friends who will come along to make this a great experience. If you're interested in coming with us, go to our website, which is davidjeremiah.org, and get the details. Plan to join us this Christmas and New Year as we go to the Caribbean together. Here is The Anatomy of Revival, Part 1. I recently saw a copy of the Denver Post that was dated January 20th, 1905. The headlines across the top of the page read, "Entire city pauses for prayer, even at the high tide of business. Remarkable outburst of gospel sentiment provoked by renewal. Evangelist Chapman and his associates cause a hush to spread over the populace while the noonday meetings draw congregations in unprecedented numbers. For 2 hours at midday, all Denver was held in a spell. The marts of trade were deserted between noon and 2 o'clock. This afternoon and all worldly affairs were forgotten, and the entire city was given over to meditation on higher things. The Spirit of the Almighty pervaded every nook, going to and coming from the great meetings. The thousands of men and women radiated this spirit which filled them, and the clear Colorado sunshine was made brighter by the reflected glow of the light of God shining from happy faces." That event, chronicled in the newspaper, happened in 1905 when a revival swept through a city and changed that city for a period of time. The impact wasn't limited to Denver. Similar movements were taking place all over the place and other cities all over the United States. Today, some people believe we may be seeing the beginnings of something like that again in certain places. I cannot personally confirm every report that I hear. I do not always believe everything that I see. But I can simply weigh those stories against what I know to be true in the Word of God. And we're going to do that today because today's story about Jonah is about a revival. God loves to bring renewal to a culture. I do know that. In recent years, the word revival has surfaced again and again in many conversations. People are asking about it. It's not unusual for people to have a conversation about it over the dinner table or around the water cooler at work. Is revival beginning to happen in America? I think people are asking about it and they're wondering what it would look like if it to happen in our time. Now, most of us who are in the church grew up with the word revival in our vocabulary. As you know, my father was a pastor, and we would announce revival almost as if God were scheduled to come for 2 weeks at certain times and places. We call these meetings revival meetings, and they happened in the church that I remember the first 2 weeks in August every year. What we called revival were actually evangelistic campaigns, because revival in Scripture concerned God's people, and evangelistic campaigns concern those who are lost. You can't revive somebody who doesn't have life in the first place, so a revival is not where people get saved. Revival is where Christians get renewed. And what we're going to see today in the book of Jonah is better described as a great awakening, because there is no reason to believe that the people of Nineveh had any prior faith in God. Yet they experienced an awakening. And the seeds of it show what happens when God moves upon a nation, when God moves upon a people, when God moves upon a church. Someone once said that the way to revival is simple. If the sleeping will wake up, and the lukewarm will fire up, and the dishonest will confess up, and the discouraged will cheer up, and the estranged will make up, the church will pray up, then revival will come up. Those things happen when revival takes place. If all that took place in our culture was what I just read, I want to show you from the Word of God what happened in Jonah's day, what God did when the prophet Jonah was a part of a great awakening. When we read the New Testament, we usually think of Pentecost as the greatest event of its kind. And on the day of Pentecost, as you remember, 3,000 people were converted. But when you read Jonah and you discover that there were hundreds of thousands in Nineveh, and Scripture says, from the greatest to the least, they turn, you are looking at an awakening unlike any recorded in history. Some believe the greater Nineveh area may have approached 1 million people. Pentecost affected thousands. This awakening of Jonah's affected an entire civilization in a short time. I want us to see how this looks from God's perspective. The book of Jonah is often treated as the story of a runaway prophet, and that it is. But for every reference to Jonah, there are multiple references to God. This is not just a book about Jonah. This is a book about God and what he does when a prophet resists him and when he chooses to bring awakening to a nation. Let me suggest to you some of the things about awakenings that were true then and are true now. First of all, they involve a God-appointed prayer. So let's talk about this from God's perspective. One of the characteristics of this awakening, whatever name we give it, is that it began with God-appointed prayer. The book of Jonah contains prayer several times. The sailors prayed when they did not know what to do with Jonah. Then Jonah prayed a little, then he was in the fish and he prayed a lot. In that prayer in chapter 2, I believe God began to do a work in Jonah's heart. And it was still unfinished even though he was now a preacher. The Bible says in chapter 2 verse 1, then Jonah prayed to the Lord his God from the fish's belly. God was getting Jonah serious. Jonah was getting serious with God. At the conclusion of his prayer, he made a statement that lies at the heart of what happened in Nineveh. In verse 9, he said, salvation is of the Lord. He came to that conclusion, and God placed that message upon his shoulders as he carried it into the city. Whenever there has been true renewal, true awakening, prayer has always been at the beginning. Jonathan Edwards in the 18th century began with the call to prayer. The work under David Brainerd grew out of days and nights spent before God. A remarkable display of God's power took place in Rochester, New York under Charles Finney. It spread throughout New England and to Great Britain. And Finney attributed the power of his ministry to the spirit of prayer that prevailed. There was also a revival about 75 years ago in Outer Hebrides. Many remember the evangelist Duncan Campbell, but few remember Peggy and Christine Smith. Peggy was blind and Christine was crippled with arthritis. Unable to attend any of the awakening meetings, these two elderly women prayed day and night until God poured out revival on their island. When people later tried to understand what happened, they traced the power of the meetings back to those two women who prayed. Billy Graham preached to more than 215 million people in person during his lifetime. And about 3 million people walked forward in his crusades to say yes to Christ. But before he entered a city, people prayed. While he preached, people prayed. After the crowds went home, people prayed. The crowds were visible, but the prayers were not. But Billy Graham believed the prayers were the strength behind everything God did. Near the top of our prayer lists, we should consider putting revival as number one and asking God if he would send revival to our nation, if he would send it to our church, and first of all, that he would send it to us personally. A God-appointed prayer, that was the first thing about revival. The second thing is they had a God-appointed preacher. The second characteristic of revival in this story is that there was a God-appointed preacher named Jonah. Our Lord referred to the 40 days of Jonah's preaching in the book of Luke. Here's what he said. For as Jonah became a sign to the Ninevites, so also the Son of Man will be to this generation. The Queen of the South will rise up in the judgment with the men of this generation and condemn them. For she came from the ends of the earth to hear the wisdom of Solomon, and indeed a greater than Solomon is here. The men of Nineveh will rise up in the judgment with this generation and condemn it, for they repented at the preaching of Jonah. They repented at the preaching of Jonah. God had a preacher, and that preacher carried the message to the city. God could have caused revival without a preacher. We know that God can do anything. He could, but he does not, because his plan has always been the preaching of the Word of God. Romans says it this way, how then shall they call on him in whom they have not believed? And how shall they believe in him of whom they have not heard? And how shall they hear without a preacher? When Billy Graham went to London in 1954, many people thought it was all glory and headlines, but when he went there, he faced great opposition. The London Times mocked him as a foolish man who would return to America humbled because he brought a simple gospel to a sophisticated society. Yet God's people prayed, and God used that preacher greatly. More than 2 million people attended the meetings over a 12-week period. And thousands gave their lives to Christ. I cannot imagine that. I have done a few rallies over the years in arenas. I've never done more than two in 1 week and always had a day in between. Billy Graham preached for 12 weeks every night of the week. I don't know how he did it, but God helped him do it, and God used that to bring a great awakening to Great Britain. In the passage from Luke, we are told Jonah was a sign. When he went to Nineveh, he was a sign in two ways. His preaching was a sign, and Jonah himself was a sign. Consider what would happen to a person after days in the belly of a fish. Many believe that digestive juices would bleach the skin and remove the hair. And bleached skin and no hair, Jonah was walking through the streets of Nineveh, declaring, yet 40 days and judgment is coming. His appearance alone was a sign. When you saw him coming down the street, you better listen to this guy. He's a strange dude. He commanded attention and people listened. But not only his presence, but his preaching also. The Jews were enemies of Nineveh, and this Hebrew walked their streets, warning them to repent or face destruction. Revival preachers are usually marked by great boldness. You've probably heard a preacher so gripped by God that he no longer cares what people think. Jonathan Edwards is a perfect example. If you read his story, you will come to a place where he preached a sermon that became famous, a sermon called Sinners in the Hands of an Angry God. He read his sermons word for word. He hardly ever looked up from his manuscript. But when he preached the sermon like that, Sinners in the Hands of an Angry God, people cried out in terror. And those who were there said they felt as if they were being dangled over hell as they heard the gospel, many of them for the first time. So there was a preacher, and Jonah was the preacher. There's only one explanation. He was a man filled with the power of God, and God is going to use his preaching, as we discover, to bring many to himself. So there was a God-appointed prayer, there was a God-appointed preacher, and there was a God-appointed proclamation. So here's what the proclamation was. Preach to it the message that I will tell you. God said to Jonah, I want you to go to Nineveh, and I want you to tell them what I tell you to tell them. Jonah didn't need any long preparation. He didn't need to go and study. God just told him what to do. And in verse 4, it is recorded, and Jonah began to enter the city on the first day, and he cried out and said, yet 40 days, and Nineveh will be overthrown. That was his whole message. Just 8 words in the English Bible and 5 words in the original Hebrew. Jonah walked the streets and announced that judgment was coming, and it was going to happen in 40 days. Now, whenever God blesses a preacher, it is because he preaches the message God gives him. I know that sometimes today we hear preachers and we wonder, where did they get that? Because it sure didn't come from the Bible. I am grateful to have a book that contains everything God wants me to say. I don't have to look anywhere outside this book because this is the total revelation of God. People ask me why I preach the Bible, and I'm telling them because that's the thing God promises to bless. When I get outside the Bible, I'm on my own, and that can end up pretty disastrous. Here's what I put down. I begin with the text, and then I preach what's next. That's how you get going as a preacher. That helps me stay out of trouble. Keeps me from picking on anyone. If you get caught in the passage, that's because you came to church on the wrong Sunday. And I had nothing to do with it. You know, I used to hear people say, well, he's coming to church on Sunday. I'm going to preach on that. No, you don't want to do that. You want to preach what God tells you to preach. And that's what Jonah did. Very short message, but it was God's message to Nineveh. So Jonah went to Nineveh with the Lord's message, yet 40 days and Nineveh shall be overthrown. What did that mean? Well, in the scripture, 40 days often is a time of testing. Moses was 40 days on the mountain while Israel was tested and failed. Because of disobedience, they wandered 40 years in the wilderness. Even the Lord Jesus was tested 40 days in the wilderness. So when you read about 40 days in the Bible, it is often a time of testing. The people understood this was a final opportunity for them. 40 days left, and they would have to repent. His message was a message of judgment. If they didn't change, God's judgment was going to fall. We don't hear much of that these days. We don't hear many preachers preach against sin or preach about the coming judgment of God. When I teach on prophecy and I tell you what is ahead for us and what is ahead for those who reject the Lord, I often get criticism. People say, this is not positive. Well, let me tell you, it's better to feel conviction now and joy later than to feel comfort now and regret later. You'd be better off to hear the truth. And the Bible is filled with the truth. When I preach the Bible, I will come to some passages that we might swallow hard when we hear them. but they're there for our benefit. They're there for our blessing. They're there for our salvation. We who preach today proclaim more than Jonah did. Jonah warned of a coming judgment. We proclaim a judgment that's already taken place. At the cross, a holy God placed the judgment for sin on his righteous Son. Jesus took my judgment and yours, and now God says that whoever receives Christ will not bear that judgment because it has already been borne for him by the Lord on the cross. So whenever we preach, we must not only speak of the accountability and of judgment, but we must make much of the cross where judgment and mercy meet. Billy Graham once told a crusade in Dallas back in 1953. Afterward, a friend said to him, "Billy, you didn't speak about the cross. How can anyone be converted without seeing the cross? You must preach the blood that was shed there." Graham admitted that he was upset at first, but during that night he realized it was true. And before morning, he resolved never to preach again without clearly presenting Christ's death and resurrection. If you listen to Billy Graham over the last years of his preaching, you know he never preached without coming back to that. You know, Franklin Graham, his son, is a friend of mine, and I've noticed that Franklin does the same thing. Franklin never talks unless he talks about that. There is great power in preaching the judgment of God for the Calvary judgment and for sins that have already been forgiven. That is the good news of the gospel. So in revival, there's always a God-appointed prayer. There's a God-appointed preacher. There's a God-appointed proclamation. And there's a God-appointed place. Where did this revival happen? It happened in Nineveh. What a strange place for a revival to start. Nineveh wasn't the kind of place you'd want to raise your children. I promise you that. It was a wicked and violent city. We've already noted that some of the terrible practices of its people, how they treated their enemies with cruelty. And into that culture came Jonah, preaching judgment. He could not have chosen a city that needed awakening more. It was the most wicked city of its time. Chapter 3, verse 8, when the king issued his proclamation, he said, "But let man and beast be covered with sackcloth, and cry mightily to God. Let everyone turn from his evil way and from the violence that is in his hands." Nineveh was a violent city. We have a pretty good illustration of that going on in our world, what has been happening in Iran. That group of people over there, that nation, brutally killed 38,000 of their own people because they didn't agree with the government. And if you read the story of the cruelty of Iran, you discover a lot of things. That's the kind of thing that happened in Nineveh. And it's hard to believe that it could happen anywhere in our world today, but it has happened. This was a violent society. As I've studied revival, I've noticed something. God often begins his work in the darkest places. And there the light shines the brightest. I have never visited a city in America that is not a candidate for revival. And our own community here in San Diego, we are not sheltered from sin and brokenness. It's present all around us. Revival is needed here as much as it is anywhere, and God often chooses places like that to begin his work.
11: And as we head toward the midterm elections and listen to what's happening in the news cycles, you realize there isn't anything that's going to make major changes in our nature, in our country, in our politic, apart from a movement of God himself. And I believe that can happen. I believe that God could do that and that he wants to do that. And the question is, do we want him to do that bad enough to do the things we need to do to get ready for it to happen? We'll have more about the revival in Nineveh tomorrow here on Turning Point. In the meantime, let me remind you that we have a beautiful calendar that we're featuring during this month. It's the calendar for 27, and it's a 14-month calendar that's really going to brighten your life. The theme for this year is the light of the world. And it's focused on the passages where Jesus says, you are the light of the world, because first of all, he is the light of the world. Ask for it when you send your gift during this month. And we'll see you next time right here on this good station.
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6: Our materialistic, self-indulgent, adolescent, infantile, childlike culture has a warped view of the place and role of work. 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
7: Welcome to Grace to You with John MacArthur here on Faith Talk Detroit. Scripture makes it clear, whatever you do, do it to the glory of God. Well, it's easy to see how studying the Bible or going to church or evangelizing gives God glory, but how does, for example, working cash register, digging ditches, filing paperwork, or driving a cab, how does that glorify God? How can the tasks you do to earn a living also be acts of praise to God? Today on Grace to You, John MacArthur shows you why work is about more than earning a paycheck, much more, as he continues his study, Wisdom for the Workplace. So follow along now in 2 Thessalonians as John begins today's lesson.
6: We live in a culture, frankly, that has a very skewed work ethic. On the one hand, you have workaholics. On the other hand, you have lazy, idle, and loafing people who choose not to work at all. But in the middle, the great mass of people may work, but have a very wrong concept of work. I suppose we've all seen the bumper sticker sign that says, I owe, so off to work I go, which views work as a very crass thing. It sees work as mercenary, work as simply a way to pay off your debts, to fund your lifestyle. Our materialistic, self-indulgent, adolescent, infantile, childlike culture has a warped view of the place and role of work. Work must be viewed as a gift from God. It is not some kind of a substandard, secondary, lesser activity which is meant to do nothing but finance pleasure. It is in itself a gift from God. You say, and in what sense is work a gift from God? I'll give you several. One, it is a means of glorifying God, our Creator, by using the skills He gave us. It is a means of glorifying God, our Creator, by using the skills He gave us. When you work with your mind and you achieve and accomplish with the skill of your thinking and your intellect, when you work with your voice and you demonstrate leadership ability and the ability to motivate and stimulate and move people and clarify issues and give directions, you are demonstrating a divinely granted skill that came to you through the Creator. When you use your hands to accomplish skillful things and do beautiful work by manual labor, when you use your strength to move things that are heavy, and when you use the facility of a delicate touch to accomplish something that is delicately beautiful, you are demonstrating the Creator's glory as it's on display through His creation. If you think a flower shows the glory of God, look at a man or look at a woman and see the majesty and the genius of the mind of God. Work, then, is a gift by which we glorify God as we demonstrate His creative genius manifest in our own body and mind and soul. Secondly, work is a gift from God because it is a means of providing value or meaning or fulfillment to life. The sense of accomplishing something. We all know that. We all know that deep soul satisfaction that we have accomplished something, that we have done something, and we've held it up and said, I've done it well. We know about the writer whose wastebasket is filled with papers folded up and thrown away because they didn't achieve the level of accomplishment that he demands of himself, and finally the masterpiece comes forth. We all know about the artist whose bin is full of canvases that didn't exactly express what he felt in his soul and saw with his eye, and finally the canvas of genius emerges. We know the student who comes to the end of his examination and knows that he's achieved the standard that must be achieved if he is to gain the degree. We know the one who performs at the highest level of skill in whatever it is that he does and therefore can stand back with pride and say, I made that, I did that, I accomplished that. That's a very fulfilling thing. We are very goal-oriented people, like God is a goal-oriented God who is always achieving His ultimate desires. And we have those dreams and goals and visions, and achieving those is all a part of being fully human in the sense that we are even in the image of God, accomplishing things beneficial and fulfilling. There's a third reason why work is a gift from God, and that is because it prevents us from idleness. It prevents us from idleness, which is spiritually very deadly. It occupies us. It keeps us busy. And as we remember the old adage that idle hands are a plaything for the devil, we understand that very well. It occupies us in meaningful tasks rather than leaving us idle to do those things which are harmful. Fourthly, work is a gift from God because it is a means of providing for the needs of life. God has given work to us as a way in which we can gain wealth, which is a way in which we can purchase our food. In an agrarian culture, work was the means of getting the food. In our culture, it's a means of getting the money to get the food, but nonetheless, it is the source of our life. God has given us food, God has given us shelter, God has given us drink and sustenance, God has given us the provision of clothing, but God has given us work as the means to acquiring all of it. So work is a noble thing by which we sustain the necessities of life. And finally, we can say work is a gift from God because it is a means of serving mankind. It is a means of serving humanity. From the person who pumps the gas at the gas station or operates the gas station or works upon the engine of the car so that it runs, he is contributing to the well-being of the individual he serves and his ability to do his job and to meet his appointments and to be with his family and to go where he wants to go, all the way to the one who builds the car in the first place, who makes transportation possible, all the way to the person who makes the roads and paves the roads and makes sure they go where they're supposed to go, and to the man who paints the signs, who enables us to get off at the right place and get back on where we're supposed to, all the way to the people working in the medical field who provide for our physical well-being, the folks who serve us food when we go out to eat or sell it to us in the market. People who teach us in school, the folks who come and take care of our yard or fix our plumbing, all of those people render a service to mankind by which his life is made more pleasing. Work is a gift from God, and even those foolish people who want only leisure want to make sure that everybody around them is working so that they can enjoy doing nothing. Sadly, I think, for many Christians, work has lost its intrinsic value. I believe that God has given you skills to be applied in a certain kind of work, which uniquely geared to you will bring you satisfaction and bring God glory. Work should not lose its intrinsic value. It is not simply a means to pay your debts. It is not simply a way to fund your pleasure and to finance your joys. It is in itself valuable. It is a gift from God. Not only is work a gift from God, it is a command of God. I wonder whether we really understand that. We make a lot about the command in Exodus 20, but very often forget to emphasize the main point. You remember the command? It goes like this. 6 days you shall labor and do all your work, but the seventh day is a Sabbath or a rest for the Lord your God. We like to emphasize the Sabbath. Rarely do you hear anybody say anything about the 6 days of work. We talk about a 5-day work week in America, and some people talk about a 4-day work week. God talks about a 6-day work week. You say, is he saying that we are commanded to be on our job 6 days? No, you know how it works. You're on the job 5 days, and the 6th day you fix the house and the car and the yard, and you run all the errands, and that's work. That's all part of sustenance. The 7th day is to be devoted to the Lord. You understand then that God has commanded us to work. That is a command. 6 days you are to labor. God designs for man work. We can't have a low view of work if God has such a high view of it. I mean, it's right in there in that list with other things like, you shall have no other gods before me, you shall not make for yourself an idol. It's in there with, you shall not take the name of the Lord your God.

view of work when you understand that God has even given us the example of work. The greatest worker in the universe is God. The truth of the matter is, if he ever took a day off, we'd all be done. God is a worker. Scripture talks about the work of God, the works of God. Often the Bible describes his works, and I suppose you could sum them up maybe with five categories. Whenever you see in Scripture the work of God, it usually falls into these categories. One, the work of creation. God is a worker, and he worked in creation, and there's still a sense in which he continues to procreate that creation. And there may even be an ongoing creative work, as the Lord Jesus said he was going to heaven to prepare a place for us. So God is the creator, and that's one category of his work. Secondly, he is the controller, and he continues in the preservation of all that he has created. He upholds it by the word of his power. And so God works in preservation, sustaining everything. The reason that little tiny atoms don't fly apart isn't because there is some glue in them that can be identified. The scientists can't identify it. What it is the power of God. God has to hold them together, and he does that by his sustaining power. That's his work. We see also the work of God in providence. God's work can be seen in providence as he orchestrates all of the various factors of his entire universe to accomplish his purpose sovereignly. Occasionally, we see God's work in miraculous ways. The category of miracle, where God suspends natural law and does something that has no natural explanation. And then the last two, we see God's work in judgment and God's work in redemption. God is a worker. He works in creation. He works in controlling and sustaining his universe. He works in providence and miracle, and he works in judgment, and he works in redemption. God is a worker. Furthermore, Jesus is a worker. Jesus, we would expect being a worker because he is God, and he said himself in John 9:4, I must work the works of him who sent me. In John 4:34, he said it was his food to do the will of him who sent me and to accomplish his work. And in John 5:17, he said, my Father is working still, and I am working. Jesus Christ is right now doing a redeeming work in the hearts of people across the world. He's doing the work of building his church. He's doing the work of sitting at the right hand of the Father and sustaining his church through his high priestly intercession. He's doing the work of preparing a place for us. He's doing a work of dispatching angels to be ministering spirits to his church. He's doing the work of indwelling and energizing his people. He's doing all these things and will continue until the work of the final redemption of the universe. And even then, he will work forever and ever in enterprises divine, as will you and I, praising and glorifying and serving God for all eternity. You cannot have a low view of work when you understand Jesus is a worker and God is a worker and work is commanded and work is a gift from God. Now somebody's going to jump in and say, now wait a minute. Isn't work a result of the curse? Well, let's go back to Genesis and find out. Don't we work because we were cursed? I mean, if there had never been a fall, wouldn't we just be playing around in the garden? We wouldn't be working, would we? Well, let's find out. Genesis chapter 3, verse 17. To Adam, God said, because you have listened to the voice of your wife and have eaten from the tree about which I commanded you, saying, you shall not eat from it. In other words, because you've sinned, watch this, cursed is the ground because of you. So in toil you shall eat of it all the days of your life. Both thorns and thistles it shall grow for you, and you will eat the plants of the field. By the sweat of your face you shall eat bread till you return to the ground. Some would read that and say, well, seems like toil and sweat and work is a result of a cursed earth, and so that work is the product of the fall. It's not true. Go back to Genesis chapter 2. Genesis chapter 2, verse 15. Before the fall, the Lord God took the man and put him into the Garden of Eden to cultivate it and keep it.
That's work.

0: This is noble work, exalted work, work of a man unstained with sin, work on an earth unstained with sin. Somebody put it this way, God designed man to be a gardener, but the fall made him a farmer. I don't know that that quite says it, but that's close. God designed man simply to care for it, to reap its benefits, to harvest it, as it were, to enjoy it, to make it flourish. Then the fall caused thorns and thistles and briars and weeds to make it difficult. The fall did not invent work, didn't introduce work, it just cursed it. Always man was designed to be a worker because he was made in the image of God. Go back to chapter 1 of Genesis, verse 26. Then God said, "Let us make man in our image, according to our likeness." Go down to verse 27. "And God created man in his image. In the image of God he created him. Male and female he created them." Now it's pretty clear there, verse 26 and 27, that we're talking about the image of God. But how is the image of God to be defined? And theologians have debated this since the go. This is an age-old discussion. But it seems to me that there's a simple answer to this initially. If God says in verse 26, "Let's make man in our image," and in verse 27, "And God made man in his image," what comes between those two things should somehow define that image. And what does it say? "Let them rule over the fish of the sea, over the birds of the air, and over the cattle, over all the earth, and over every creeping thing that creeps on the earth." What is the image of God? What does it mean to be created in the image of God? It means that man is given dominion, authority, rule. He is given the responsibility to care for and to use all the rest of the creation. All of it. It was all there for him to enjoy, to smell and to touch and to eat and to prepare for others. There was work involved in dominion. There was work involved in ruling and tending to all of these creatures. It's not a kind of work we can understand, really, because we don't know the kind of work that Adam did then, because we don't know what it is to live in an uncursed world, right? But it was nonetheless his job, it says in 2:15, to cultivate, to tend, to care for, to nurture into flourishing the earth. And that the image of God in him was that he would be a worker, like God was a worker. Just as the Trinity is involved in ruling and authority and dominion and tending and caring for this whole creation, man is as well to work in harnessing, as it were, the wonders of all of this creation for his own joy and goodness. So work wasn't initiated by the fall, it was just cursed. It became a burden. It is now a punishment, just like women having pain in childbearing. There would have been children prior to the fall. There would have been children, no question about that. But there wouldn't have been any pain in having them. The fall didn't introduce childbearing, it just brought the pain into it. And there was work before the fall. The fall didn't introduce work, it just brought the pain to it. But there's still a benefit. Even with the pain, a baby is a joy. And even with the pain, the product of the work is a joy. Even with the pain, the baby can be to the glory of God. Even with the pain, the work can be to the glory of God, and it should be. So work neither began nor ceased with the fall. It just took a different shape. It became a curse rather than an unmitigated blessing. Now follow this. As Christians then, we, by the power of Christ operating in our lives, have the opportunity to elevate work back to its point of dignity. That is why the Apostle Paul wrote to the Ephesians and the Colossians, Ephesians 6, Colossians 3, and said, "In your work, do it unto the Lord and not to men." Ephesians 6, 5 to 9, and then over Colossians chapter 3, "Do your work as unto the Lord." It is a product, it is a result of a Spirit-filled life. And the Christian, just like we can bring the dignity back into marriage, can bring dignity back into work. And we can see it for what it is, a gift of God, a means to glorifying God, a means to having value and significance and fulfillment in life, a means to keeping us away from sin, a means to providing our needs and serving mankind. We restore the dignity and the glory, as it were, to work. We take it out of the category of being a drudgery or a mercenary means by which we finance our pleasure. We make work valuable to God and to us and our family and others. The biblical viewpoint is the viewpoint that we must have. Human work is a part of the divine plan for history, but only Christians really understand its true glory, because we do it as unto the Lord and not unto men. We have to regard work then as a creation mandate, as a component of the image of God, as a natural law invested with inherent dignity. It's just God's way for man. It's our part in the creation. And we can do it to His praise.
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10: With SRN News, I'm Bob Agnew in Washington. President Trump is throwing some doubt at all the concerns being raised about artificial intelligence developing too quickly. He told reporters that he believes that the new restrictions some people are seeking would deliberately give an advantage to China, the U.S.'s main competitor when it comes to developing AI. Investors are betting on another Fed rate increase, pushing the 10-year Treasury yield to its highest point since July of 2007. When that yield goes up, the rates on many other kinds of borrowing also go up. Mortgage rates are higher. Business borrowing costs go up, along with things like car loans. Senator Mitch McConnell has resumed Senate duties after being sidelined for 3 months. Arriving in a wheelchair, the former Republican Party and Senate overall leader, McConnell, said that a vote on an important farm measure prompted his return. Despite ongoing health concerns, McConnell does plan to step down in January.
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11: This afternoon, expect a mix of clouds and sunshine with warm temperatures reaching a high of 83. There is a chance of a heavy thunderstorm bringing gusty winds and small hail with any downpour. I'm meteorologist Jason Caterina on Faith Talk 1500 and 101.5 FM, online at faithtalkdetroit.com.
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14: In John 17, verse 6, he says, I have manifested thy name unto the man which thou gavest me out of the world. Thine they were, and thou gavest them me, and they have kept thy word. You notice that the church has been given to the Lord Jesus. The believers have. And then again in verse 9, I pray for them. I pray not for the world, but for them which thou hast given me, for they are thine. And so we have been given as a love gift from the Father to the Son. And some of us may feel like he didn't get very much, but it's not what we are, it's what he's going to make out of us. That's important.
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17: Ronald Reagan understood that freedom sometimes requires more than quiet diplomacy. It requires moral clarity. On June 12, 1987, standing before the Brandenburg Gate in a divided Berlin, Reagan issued a direct challenge to Soviet leader Mikhail Gorbachev. "Mr. Gorbachev, tear down this wall." The Berlin Wall was more than concrete and barbed wire. It represented a system that restricted movement, divided families, and denied millions the freedoms Americans often take for granted. Reagan refused to treat that division as permanent. He understood that free nations must be willing to identify the difference between liberty and oppression, and have the courage to say so. 2 years later, the Berlin Wall fell. Freedom survives when people refuse to accept tyranny as inevitable. So when freedom is challenged today, will we have the courage to defend it with the same clarity?
18: What if 1 week in the Mediterranean could change the way you view the New Testament? This is Alistair Begg, inviting you to join me on the Deeper Faith Mediterranean Cruise, August 28th to September 4th. 2027. 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

0: Are you a Jesus takes the wheel kind of person, able to relinquish control of your life to God? Or do you lean more in the direction of, I've got this, preferring to captain your own life with Jesus as the co-pilot, therefore emergencies only? Today on Truth for Life, Alistair Begg explains how Christ's reign should affect our lives.
1: Mark chapter 1 and verse 14. After John was put in prison, Jesus went into Galilee, proclaiming the good news of God. The time has come, he said, the kingdom of God is near. Repent and believe the good news. As Jesus walked beside the Sea of Galilee, he saw Simon and his brother Andrew casting a net into the lake, for they were fishermen. Come, follow me, Jesus said, and I will make you fishers of men. At once they left their nets and followed him. When he had gone a little further, he saw James, son of Zebedee, and his brother John in a boat, preparing their nets. Without delay, he called them, and they left their father Zebedee in the boat with the hired men and followed him. Amen. The most successful manager of an English soccer team ever is a Scot by the name of Sir Alex Ferguson. He's the manager of Manchester United, which will be of interest to about 1% of those listening to me. But he has actually written himself into the record books as the most successful manager of all time. Therefore, it is no surprise when in reading his autobiography, you come on these two sentences. He writes, I have devoted my life to football. Everything has been thrown overboard for it. I have devoted my life to football. Everything has been thrown overboard for it. Well, that is absolutely unequivocal. It's clear. It's his focus. And everything else is subservient to it. And here in this little section that we've read, we are introduced to four men who are able to say in similar terms, we have devoted our lives to Jesus. Everything has been thrown overboard for him. And in the calling of the first disciples, as you have it, if you're using the New International Version, we are confronted by, challenged by, the way in which these men respond to the Lordship of Jesus. As we look at this morning, we want to recall where we've been. We want to remind ourselves that when we saw Jesus last time in the water, he was there identified by both the Father and the Spirit as the long-awaited Messiah. We then considered him in the wilderness as he was confronted by the powers of darkness, the conflict that rages between the serpent and the seed of woman, and he emerges from that absolutely unscathed. And now John tells us, and Mark tells us, that it is after John has been put in prison, verse 14, in the wake of John's imprisonment, that Jesus comes into Galilee, and he comes speaking with clarity and with authority. Now, this little section is fairly familiar to many. It will be new territory for some, and I think the best way we can handle it is just to consider two aspects. First of all, the message that Jesus proclaims, and then Jesus' mission. The message is recorded for us in a somewhat summary form there in verses 14 and 15. Along the shoreline of Galilee, among the people whose lives were lived within the framework of the fishing industry, Jesus came proclaiming the good news that comes from God. The message that he brought is the message of Mark's gospel. Indeed, it is the gospel message, Mark 1:1, the beginning of the gospel about Jesus Christ, the Son of God. Jesus now comes to preach in Galilee, and his message is the same message. He's proclaiming the good news of God. The clarity of this, I think, is helpful because people want to make Jesus into all kinds of things, don't they? They want him to be the proponent of this and of that. And it's good for us just to look at our Bibles and see how Jesus is introduced to us. In other words, we should allow Jesus to identify himself, to speak, if you like, on his own terms. thereby saving us from flights of fancy, whereby we create a Jesus of our own design, a sort of designer Christianity that fits whatever our predilection may be. Instead, when we come to the Bible, we discover that Jesus introduces us to a standard of righteousness to which he calls us to conform. His teaching is no new teaching, although it had a freshness to it, which is probably why the people in verse 27 were saying, "What is this, a new teaching and with authority?" It's presumably just the contrast between the boring old sermons of the Pharisees going on about the same thing over and over again, the length of the tassels on the prayer shawls, the washing of cups, the utensils, and all these different things. And the people were just frankly falling asleep and bowing down under the weight of it all. And now comes Jesus, this carpenter from Nazareth, steps up on the stage and he speaks with such freshness that people listen to him. It is interesting, just in passing, is it not, that having arrived on the stage of human history, his methodology is preaching, that he speaks God's word. He comes as a preacher. Yes, he heals. Yes, people's lives are changed, but he actually is the one who is proclaiming, preaching, declaring the good news of God. Now, what is involved in this good news of God? Well, in verse 15, you really have a summary. It's almost like a title to the first 8 chapters or so of this gospel. If you go through the 8 chapters of the gospel, and then you say to yourself, now, what is it that Jesus has been saying in each of these encounters, broadly speaking? You will find yourself coming back to verse 15 of chapter 1 and saying, here we have it. This makes perfect sense. The time has come, he said. The kingdom of God is near. Repent and believe the good news. Well, let's just take a moment or two and look at each of these phrases. First of all, the time has come, or the time is fulfilled. It is important for us to recognize that Jesus does not simply stand out in the context of Galilee without the background of all of God's purposes, indeed from eternity. And one of the people who's helped me most recently to see this is an Australian theologian by the name of Graham Goldsworthy. And I've been touting his book everywhere I go. Every so often someone buys one, but most of the time they just ignore me. And I want to give you just a little touch of this in light of the phrase, the time is now fulfilled, or the time has now come. And this is what Goldsworthy writes. He says, God's acts in history are never an afterthought in response to the contingent. In other words, something's happened and then God does something in response. The notion that what God did in Jesus is the fulfillment of time and the fulfillment of prophecy implies the sovereignty of God over all history. The gospel shows that the movement from creation to new creation is inevitable. The incarnation as historical event is the focus of God's rule in world history. Furthermore, all world history is defined by salvation history, so that all the peoples of the world are implicated one way or another in the saving events. And he goes on to say that the history of the Bible begins with the Word of God calling all things into being, setting humanity on its historical course, and eventually will end when God brings the history of the present order to its finality. And then in just one sentence, he says, history cannot be understood without God's word to interpret it. History cannot be understood without God's word to interpret it. So where are we in the world, and what is happening in the world is not divorced from the statement made by Jesus here as he enters into Galilee. The time has come. The time is fulfilled. Now, many of his readers would have been familiar with the words of the prophet. They told of how the sovereign Lord would come in power. John the Baptist had picked up the words of the Old Testament prophet in the opening verses we have here, if your Bible is open in front of you. And all that was anticipated in the prophecy of John now finds its fulfillment in the person of Jesus. The people who have been walking in darkness now have seen a great light. Those who were living in the land of the shadow have encountered the light of the Lord Jesus. Those who have experienced the silence of 400 years since Malachi, since the end of the Old Testament prophets, now are listening as the news of the Word of God dawns upon them from the lips of Jesus. And in his baptism, Jesus has been identified and installed as the King. And now, of course, there is no surprise that he says, secondly, the kingdom of God is near. The kingdom of God is near. In other words, God's rule over people's hearts and lives is being established. And when we think of the proximity of the kingdom of God, we ought to think of it in terms of Jesus. The kingdom of God is close to people in the person of Jesus. And this, of course, will be worked out throughout the rest of Mark's gospel. But for now, you should note just this, that essentially the kingdom of God is God's rule. In fact, when we studied the overview of the Bible, we used the language, I think, of Goldsworthy that was picked up by Vaughan Roberts, where he spoke about God's people in God's place under God's rule and authority, that was expressive of his kingdom. That his rule is in the hearts of people, and one day his rule will be so clearly established that there will be, in terms of Revelation 21, a new heaven and a new earth in which dwells righteousness. There will be no tears, there will be no more sorrow or sighing, there will be no more cancer, there will be no more need for trips to the emergency room, there will be no seminars on divorce recovery, there will be none of that necessary when the kingdom of God is established in its fullness. And in an encounter with Jesus, he comes to rule and reign in the lives and hearts of individuals, anticipating the day when his rule will be established in its finality. And I don't think that the picture is so much the idea of a partial reign moving to a completed reign as it is being a reign or a rule that is veiled that will eventually just become apparent to everyone. Right now, Jesus just appears to be a Galilean carpenter who lived 2,000 years ago. The Bible actually says that he is the King of the universe, that he is the sovereign Lord of creation, that he has ascended to the right hand of the Father on high, and from there he will come to judge the living and the dead. But again, our friends and neighbors just go on their merry way. There's no concept of that at all. If they're going to encounter his kingly rule, it's going to have to be in your life or in mine. You're going to have to say, well, why is it that you are so interested in Jesus? Why is it that you pay so much attention to his book? Why is it that you spend time with others who love Jesus and so on? And the answer is going to be, well, because he is the King and he has come to rule and to reign. I got out of the driver's seat some time ago, we might say, and Jesus has been driving the car of my life ever since. As opposed to a notion of Christianity whereby Jesus of Nazareth is added into a little seat somewhere in the rear of the automobile just so that we can have him as an insurance policy in case anything goes wrong. But we don't want him fiddling around with the steering wheel. We don't want him taking our lives and letting it be consecrated, Lord, to thee. We don't want him interfering with our moments and our days. We don't want them flowing in ceaseless praise. No, we'd like to keep all of that for ourselves while we just have Jesus over here in case anything goes horribly wrong, or just in case we will need him if push comes to shove. Nobody could ever misunderstand that as being loyalty to a king. No, the kingly rule of Christ in the hearts and lives of his followers will be seen in a far more dramatic way. And that is why you will notice that he says, repent and believe the good news. The time is fulfilled. That which the prophet said has now arrived. The kingdom of God is near in me. And so I want you to repent and believe the good news. This is a phraseology that you find frequently throughout the New Testament. The apostles pick it up quickly. You remember on the day of Pentecost when at the end of his sermon, the people cry out to Peter, what should we do? He says, repent and believe the gospel. Repent and be baptized. And Jesus says the same thing. Peter had learned it well. To repent means to have a change of heart, a change of mind, and a change of direction. To repent does not mean to feel sorry. There may be sorrow in repentance, but sorrow doesn't equal repentance. To repent does not mean to feel sorry because I got found out, and if I hadn't been found out, I wouldn't be sorry. To repent means to so be encountered by the kingly rule of Jesus that the control center of our lives is turned over entirely to Him, so that all of our hopes, all of our dreams, our mind, our emotions, our business life, our family life, our sex life, our financial life, all of it under His kingly rule. By nature, it is not. Therefore, if that is to become the case, then this repentance is something that needs to happen in our lives. And the question, of course, that is inevitable when we read verses like this, when we personalize them in the silence of our own minds, as you're listening to me speak, we find ourselves inevitably saying, has there come a point in my life ever where there has been this radical change of heart and mind and direction? Well, it'll never happen on its own. It will never happen absent faith, at least not life-changing repentance. Don't misunderstand repentance as being simply a desire to get religion, to turn over a new leaf, to fix up my life. There are plenty of opportunities to do all of that. And there are plenty of books that have written that will tell you how. You can change your statistics physically. I noticed yesterday in the Wall Street, there is an opportunity now to go to the mental gym. Did you see all that stuff yesterday on the gym for your mind? You can go there and play little games so that you can help yourself not lose your car keys in the future. It makes perfect sense to me. But there's another opportunity to change something. And I think people often come to churches and what they hear is something like this. Now, it's time for you to go out and get yourself changed. So I'd like you to change yourself and do it as quickly as you possibly can. Please. And so you think, well, that's what religion is. And I just have to fix something up and change something around. And I might as well do it at church as do it anywhere else. So let's get going. That's not what Jesus is saying. No, you see, because the repentance that involves a change of heart and mind and direction is posited, is built upon, is grounded in, is related to faith in the Lord Jesus Christ. Why would I change anything about myself in relationship to Jesus of Nazareth, a Galilean carpenter who lived 2,000 years ago? Why? Why should I? He's not around. Well, no, you see, but when I understand who Jesus is, and when I understand what Jesus accomplished when He died on the cross, that He died a death that I deserve to die because I was the one in the wrong and He wasn't, that He showed the kindness of God towards those who'd rebelled against Him. When I am encountered by that, when I understand that, when I realize that He gave His all for me, then it only makes perfect sense that invaded by that transforming power in faith that I would turn away from everything that represents my own selfish agenda. That I would no longer find myself saying, well, I can do what I want. I can live with whoever I want. I can choose whatever I want. Well, of course you can, but not if you're a disciple of Jesus. Because the disciple of Jesus has no legitimacy in believing anything other than what Jesus taught. And the disciple of Jesus has no basis upon which to behave in any other way than what Jesus demands. And that's why Jesus says, here I am, the time is fulfilled, the kingdom of God is near, the King is present. Now I want you to repent and to believe the good news. And when we do, the promise of God is that we enter into life that is truly life. We make sense of life. We make sense of death. We make sense of human frailty. We make just make sense of things. And that, of course, is what people are trying to do one way or another, just trying to make sense of life. Who am I? Where did I come from? Where am I going? And does it matter? What should I do as all these bits and pieces start to fall off of me, as I begin to disintegrate with age? What shall I do? How can I fix this? And if you were reading the Wall Street this week, you would have noticed that very interesting article on these architects, Mr. Arakawa and Madeline Gins, who are involved with an organization or a belief system called transhumanism. Must confess I'd never heard of it till this week. I've been fascinated by it ever since. And this was an article about this couple who design homes to prolong life, because apparently they're going to be living forever. And the reason they're going to be living forever is that transhumanism is posited on the idea that people degenerate and die in part because they live in spaces that are too comfortable. So that's why people die. So if we can just get them in uncomfortable spaces, these architects have decided, then they'll be able to live forever. There's a possibility of immortality. It's a fascinating idea, isn't it? And so according to this article, they build buildings with no doors inside. They place rooms far apart. They put windows near the ceiling or near the floor. And between rooms are sloping, bumpy, moonscape-like floors designed to throw occupants off balance. And these features, they argue, stimulate the body and the mind, and thus they prolong life. It's great, isn't it? So you're just trying to find a way to open a window in the middle of the night, but it's so high up. Where's that clasp, honey? Don't worry. You'll get it. Go ahead. Bam! It comes down. Oh, hang on. I'm coming, honey. I'll get you. She falls over and breaks her hip. He's lying down. Oh, Christ. And while there's a wee, and then now they're going, and they're looking at each other going, hey, but this is good. We're going to live forever. This is fantastic. But how can it even make it in the newspaper? Because the fact of the matter is, death is the great fear. Death is the fear of all fears. That is what everyone is afraid of. And the question is there anybody who has conquered death and made a way for me to conquer it? And Jesus stands on the stage of human history and he says, listen, the time is fulfilled. The kingdom of God is near. I want you to repent and believe the good news. John summarizes it in memorable words. For God so loved the world that he gave his only begotten Son, that whosoever believes in him should not perish, but have exactly what these architects are looking for, everlasting life.
0: 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We'll hear the conclusion tomorrow. 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We get stuck in repetitious requests. And that's where Alistair's book can help. He walks you through the Apostle Paul's heartfelt prayers for the believers in Ephesus and examines the spiritual truths that underpinned the apostles' certainty that God was working in their lives. 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He prayed for believers to be strengthened by God, to have an unshakable hope, to have confidence in God's continual presence. And this book shows you how you can pray like this for the ones you love. Would you like to learn how to pray, why to pray, what to say when you pray? 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And share that link with friends so you can learn to pray big together. Thanks for joining us today. You ever feel like you don't have enough talent or the right personality for God to use you? You might be surprised. Join us tomorrow to find out why. The Bible teaching of Alistair Begg is furnished by Truth for Life, where the learning is for living.
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7: 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I'm David Jay, thanking you for joining us today as we listen, learn, and are challenged by God's Word, the Bible. What if one of the most neglected commands in Scripture isn't about what we do, but what we don't do? 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This September, Pastor Jack Hibbs is honored to feature Stop in the Name of God by his late friend Charlie Kirk. While Charlie was known for courageously speaking to the issues of our day, this book reveals another side of his heart, a desire to help believers rediscover God's gift of Sabbath, rest, and dependence upon Him. 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On today's edition of Real Life Radio, Pastor Jack continues with his series called The Life and Times of Jesus Christ and a message called Christ and the Tribulation. This is a series now about who Jesus really is, not the Jesus of popular opinion, but the Jesus of the Bible, God Himself, who stepped into our world. And this very same Jesus came to deliver us from what the Bible calls the wrath that is to come. You see, the tribulation is a topic that scares a lot of folks. But for the believer, it's not bad news at all. The same baby Jesus who came to save us from hell has promised to rescue us from the days of judgment ahead. That's a promise that we can hold on to. So today, Pastor Jack teaches that Israel is God's appointed timepiece, and everything is unfolding exactly as He said it would. When we see prophecy coming to life right before our eyes, it should draw us closer to the Savior who holds the future in His hands. Now, in his message called Christ and the Tribulation, here's pastor and Bible teacher Jack Hibbs.
8: America, something will go awry. America and the dollar must come down, and you'll see the euro, and you'll see the revised Roman Empire ascend. But you'll hear throughout it all a cry for peace and safety. And let me suggest to you, the Bible makes it clear there will be no peace and safety until the Prince of Peace comes. The world, the Western world, is spreading itself so thin because there's so many fire spots or hot spots that demand peacekeeping forces. The world is looking for an excuse to go off, isn't it? Have you noticed? And yet the Bible said in the last days, the world would cry out, we need peace, we need safety. And the Bible says that there will be a man called the Antichrist, the great political ruler that comes out of the European Union, who will promise the world peace and prosperity. And Daniel says through these tools, the two of them, peace and prosperity, he will deceive the world. Interesting, isn't it? Secondly, we see this morning. The tribulation is owed. It's owed to the earth. What do you mean owed? It's owed to the earth in that the Bible says in Galatians chapter 6, verse 7, whatsoever a man sows, that shall he also reap. Graphically and simply put, if you go over here and lick this wall socket, you're not going to be a happy camper. Your tongue is in your mouth and it works just fine. That light socket is on the wall, or that wall socket is on the wall, and it's got power to it and it works just fine. But when you connect the two, you have a negative reaction and it could hurt you. Whatsoever a man sows, that's what's going to pop up out of the ground. If you lick a wall socket, you're going to get electrocuted. If the world says, I don't want God, get God out of the Supreme Court, get God, are you ready for this? I tell you, America is so ripe for judgment and she deserves everything she gets. Don't think for a moment that a country that has been given so much light, that until 1954, the United States Congress allocated money to send the Bible around the world. Did you know that? Until 1954, this nation supported and helped energize evangelistic outreaches of the gospel of Christ. The tribulation is a time of unparalleled devastation to earth. Read later Revelation chapter 6 through 19 in your afternoon reading today, and you'll see what I mean. It's owed to earth. We'll look at three things concerning that. The tribulation is owed to earth. Global judgment from heaven. The Bible talks about God will intervene. And you say, I don't believe it. You, if you are not a believer in Christ Jesus, you will possibly see it in your lifetime. I believe personally that if I live a natural lifespan, that in that time frame, these things will come and visit the earth. Secondly, the global leader must arise. We talked about him a moment ago. Did you know that the Bible says that he's going to arise out of Europe somewhat insignificantly? And the Bible says that what's going to catapult him to power. Are you hanging onto your seat? Man, I hope I have your attention because I'm paraphrasing tons of Bible verses here for you. What's going to catapult this man to fame is that he will mastermind a brilliant contract called a peace treaty in Daniel chapter 9. And who's he going to make the peace treaty? Gee, let's guess. According to the Bible, some 3,000 years ago, who do you think it says he makes the peace treaty with? Yeah, Israel. Does that kind of ring a bell? Peace treaty, peace talks, Israel. Bible talks about the Antichrist. People will not be able to go against his words. He will speak pompous words even against the God of heaven, and he will deceive masterfully, it says. A global leader must arise. We're living in those days. Jesus said, you, I've come in my own name, and you, Israel, you've rejected me. But another will come in his own name, and him you will receive. Jesus spoke of the coming Antichrist, the false shepherd. He's going to be a fake Messiah to Israel. Breathe deep, get some air into your head, and capture this one, please. We must move according to prophecy. We must move ecumenically and politically together. Don't get me wrong. Am I for it? I'm against it. Revelation chapter 17 and 18 speaks of that very thing, that there will be a political ruler who's very sensitive to an ecumenical union, to a religious union, and he will be very tolerant. In fact, in the first 3.5 years, very, very accommodating of all faiths worshiping together and being united. We'll talk about more on this in a moment. Global judgment from heaven. A global leader must arise, and a global church must ascend. And you might say, Jack, are you sure you put the word church in there, right? Yeah, guess what, everyone? According to the Bible prophecies from Genesis to Revelation, it is not a global mosque that arises. Hear me out loud and clear. Test these things in your Bible to see if it's true. It's not a global mosque. It's not a global synagogue. It's not a global club. It's not a global rotary. It's an imitation church. It's called the harlot. The great harlot that practices Babylonianism. Revelation chapter 17. Just embrace all faiths. And you might say, whoa, boy, you're stepping on my toes. My friend, you better check your shoe size again and look at your toes and make sure that they're even connected to the rest of your body, because you are to never sacrifice unity at the expense of truth. But right now we are being fed as a world to sacrifice everything for unity, aren't we? You hear it in buzzwords like this: we must be tolerant. It's amazing. Everyone's tolerant about everybody until you mention Christ Jesus, and now that's it. Tolerant is a very, very politically correct word for compromise. Don't make a mistake between the word tolerant and compassionate. Those are two different things, altogether different. Thirdly and finally, the tribulation is dedicated. What do you mean by that? I want you to hang on to your seats for a second. This will be very exciting if it works. If it doesn't, you may see a mushroom cloud form from this pulpit with my computer meltdown here. The tribulation period is dedicated.

0: and prosperity. It's a seven-year period of time, but it is all about a certain nation, isn't it? It's called, in the Old Testament, the time of Jacob's trouble. What's Jacob's other name? Israel. And God said, this is all about Israel in the last days. God says, the 7 years, I will cause you to come back into your land, put life back into your body again. You will be a nation, and you will call out to me, and I will come to you. Follow with me. Israel must have national status. Does it? Yes, it does. Even the Palestinians have got to confess that. It has national status. God says, when my people are brought back into the land, they shall never again be uprooted.
1: 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And now, let's get back to today's message. Once again, here's Pastor Jack.
0: Israel must rebuild their temple. Israel must rebuild their temple. The Bible says, concerning the tribulation period, the temple must be rebuilt. Listen, 2 Thessalonians chapter 2 tells us that the Antichrist, the European ruler, will make a visit to Jerusalem. He's going to stand in the temple that's in Jerusalem and declare himself to be God. Now you would think, well, what kind of an idiot would first of all go do something like that, and second of all, agree with him? What you wind up reading a little bit further on is that the reason why this happens is because God is going to send an unbelieving world strong delusions so that they shall believe the lie. You say, wait a minute. There is no way that the tribulation period or the Antichrist can even come on the scene soon because the Dome of the Rock, you know, the mosque or the... Actually, it's not even a mosque. The mosque is to the left of the Dome of the Rock. You know the big shiny dome? People say that that's got to be removed before Israel can build the temple, and that hasn't happened yet. I got news for you. For millenniums, when the Jews buried their dead in their sepulchers, listen, this is so cool. Because, you know, you being a Christian, or if you're Jewish this morning, your Judaism and our Christianity agree in this, and that is we believe the Bible. Resurrection from the dead. And if you're a good kosher Jew, and if you're in the area of Israel, when you're buried feet first toward the Temple Mount. Did you know that? Gershon Solomon, you know him, he's been here before. If you haven't, you've seen him on the news. When he was building his house, they found a first temple period tomb of a Jewish family, and all of their feet were facing toward the temple. You say, well, what's that all about? Their feet facing toward the temple. Because the Jews believe that in the resurrection, when the body rises up, the first thing, the temple is so dear to them, the first thing that they see when they rise, if you're buried feet first, you know what I'm saying? Feet first. Well, if you sit up with your feet pointing toward the Temple Mount, your face looks right at the temple. Jews bury their dead today like this. Are you ready for that? You don't need to do anything with the Dome of the Rock Mosque. Nothing. First of all, look, this is the Eastern Gate. You see that gate right there? I wonder if I can. Can I do that? Yeah. Some of you in the back can't see. You see this? Listen, in 1974, an Englishman and his son were up here. These are all Muslim graves. They were placed here around the year 1100 because the Ottomans read that Christ Jesus was supposed to return through this gate to establish his kingdom. So guess what they did? They put Muslim tombs, dead bodies there because they knew that no Jew would step on a dead man's tomb. That's pretty cool. Well, in 1974, a tourist with his son fell some 27 feet down inside here. All this ground has been put up here artificially. fell down to the original gate. See this gate that's been sealed up?

0: It's going to stay sealed. The Bible says, according to the book of Ezekiel, Jesus is going to blow that gate wide open when he comes, and he'll be the first one through it. Why? Why the Eastern Gate? Everybody hang with me, we'll be done. According to Josephus, who was an eyewitness who was there, he said, when you sat on the Mount of Olives and the sun came up from your back in the east and it came over the top, the sun shone right through that gate. That's the gate Josephus saw. He said the sun went right through that gate and shone right straight through to the temple doors and onto the veil. He was there. He saw it. He wrote of it. We don't need to worry about the Dome of the Rock. This is the view that Josephus is talking about. From the Mount of Olives, you would look through those doors. This is not the gate that we were just looking at. There's an outer gate still. This is the court looking in. We're looking due west. This is the temple itself here, a model. That top of that temple stands about almost 3 feet. Two and a half feet. The size of this, which is the second temple period. This is exactly how it was under Herod. When Jesus walked, this is what he saw. The temple, if you look, do you see the eastern gate? You saw it a moment ago from the north end. You see over here? This is where we were standing. By the way, you see that little hill right here? That's a tell. T-E-L. It has artifacts there that have been located by satellite detection that are so sensitive, the Arabs, which have control of that hill, will not let the Jews put a shovel there because there's Second Temple artifacts underneath that ground right there. You see the Eastern Gate? Where's the Dome of the Rock? It's right here. See it? Are you guys awake? Come on, man. This took a lot of hard work here. If you bury your Jewish mom or dad or son or daughter toward the temple, you build also tomb upon tomb upon tomb upon tomb for antiquity. Are you ready? Do we need to move the Dome of the Rock? First of all, let's put the temple in. It fits on the flat, vacant land that's north of the Dome of the Rock today. Secondly, that's a line drawn off from one tomb. The next, on the outer side. I'm in a Jewish graveyard here at this point. This is the Mount of Olives. The photograph is taken with my back to the east. I'm looking west and a little north. Actually, north, northwest. What do you see? You see any concern about the Dome of the Rock? None whatsoever. Does it need to be moved? No. And listen, those of you who are unbelievers, you better listen this morning to something. The Bible says in the book of Ezekiel and Revelation, leave the outer southern, leave that southern section there, leave it alone. It's defiled. It's full of blasphemy. And you know what the blasphemy is around the Dome of the Rock? I told you a couple weeks ago. It says there in Arabic, God does not have a son. I'm so glad to be alive right now. I'm so excited, I can't even think straight. The end of the tribulation period will conclude in this place, the Valley of Megiddo. In Hebrew, you know the name better, Armageddon. This is looking northeast. I took this photograph about a year ago. This is looking northeast towards Syria, a little bit towards Jordan. This is the view of it. Looking east, that's an Israeli Air Force base, by the way. At that point, which is the low ground, this is the valley where the Bible says the blood from the world's greatest battle will flow to the height of a horse's bridle and bit. That the nations of the world will be gathered together in the valley of Armageddon. General Allenby said, this, no wonder, is the Armageddon of God. And looking southeast, looking back down towards Moab and down towards the south, towards the Sinai, this valley that flows along, the valley of Armageddon. It is at that point, there, with your eyes, you see it. It is here, the Bible says that Jesus will descend from heaven with you and I, with Him, Revelation chapter 19, and His angels, and will come to a war that is being raged in the valley of Armageddon. And it says there in that moment that those nations waging war one with another will at that time turn their firepower against the sight coming out of heaven against Christ. And the Bible there says Jesus puts a consummation to the tribulation period, the valley of Armageddon. 2,000 years ago, a baby was born that in the volume of this book, it is written of Him. That my Bible, in fact, this much of my Bible talked about Him coming. Isn't that something? And this much talks about what He did and what's coming. I love it. Man, if you're not a believer in Jesus, I don't know what in the world you're doing. But let's pray before the Lord comes back. Heavenly Father, we come before You, and Lord God, I know that if a person right now is not born again by the Spirit of God, they could be terrified. Father, I pray in Jesus' name that whoever that person might be in here right now, that you, whoever you are, would be able to say, Jesus, I want You as the Lord of my life. I am a sinner. I have broken Your laws, and I deserve Your judgment. Please forgive me. I embrace the cross, and I ask You to forgive me of my sins. In Jesus' name, and all God's people said, Amen.
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0: 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We'd love to see you there in person. It has been so good to be with you today, and I pray you find yourself in the grace and mercy of our Lord Jesus Christ. 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
7: Foundations of Freedom, a look at America's founding principles and the leaders who shaped our nation.
8: Ronald Reagan understood that freedom sometimes requires more than quiet diplomacy. It requires moral clarity. On June 12, 1987, standing before the Brandenburg Gate in a divided Berlin, Reagan issued a direct challenge to Soviet leader Mikhail Gorbachev. "Mr. Gorbachev, tear down this wall." The Berlin Wall was more than concrete and barbed wire. It represented a system that restricted movement, divided families, and denied millions the freedoms Americans often take for granted. Reagan refused to treat that division as permanent. He understood that free nations must be willing to identify the difference between liberty and oppression, and have the courage to say so. 2 years later, the Berlin Wall fell. Freedom survives when people refuse to accept tyranny as inevitable. So when freedom is challenged today, will we have the courage to defend it with the same clarity?
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9: With SRN News, I'm Bob Agnew in Washington. The board of the Kennedy Center voted today to close the center. That's over financial issues in an ongoing dispute over whether or not to put President Trump's name on the iconic performing venue. President Donald Trump is assailing the high court after it rejected his push to restrict mail-in voting in this year's midterms. He said in a social media post today, the justices who opposed him were, in his words, not the people I interviewed. The administration has made a last-minute push to have the Postal Service play a central role in deciding who would be able to receive the mail ballot, just to make sure that there is less in the way of the possibility of cheating in elections. State election officials argued successfully there's simply not enough time to implement any such changes before the November 3rd midterm elections, and said their systems were already secure. On Wall Street right now, the Dow Jones Industrial Average is struggling. It's down by about 386 points. This is SRN News.
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10: Tonight, expect clouds to increase with a low of 57. Tomorrow will bring warm temperatures with a mix of clouds and sun, but be prepared for a heavy thunderstorm later in the afternoon. Gusty winds and small hail may accompany the downpour with a high reaching 82. I'm meteorologist Jason Katarina on Faith Talk 1500 and 101.5 FM, online at faithtalkdetroit.com.
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22: 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And while you're there, look for the many resources from Pastor Brian Chapel, including a collection of short Bible studies called 7 Days to a More Joyful Life. As Dr. Chapel continues this series on joy from Philippians, these guided studies will help you encounter the joy that Jesus offers to you, a joy that leads to thanksgiving for our gracious Heavenly Father who gives us second chances. Let's hear now from Dr. Brian Chapel as he shares the second half of the lesson, Humble Joy.
21: Let me ask that you would look in your Bibles this morning at Philippians chapter 2. Philippians chapter 2, as we'll be considering verses 1 through 11. The Apostle Paul writes from prison. Paul is writing from prison saying there are two assured things that will happen if you're committed to Jesus Christ. One, that you will suffer. It is the way the Master went. It is the way his servants will go as well. Not only will you face suffering, second thing is, you will need the support of fellow believers as side by side we are called to serve Christ and one another together. That twofold obligation is echoed in Philippians chapter 2, verses 1 through 11. Let's look at it and let's stand to receive God's word together. The Apostle Paul writes, "So if there is any encouragement in Christ, any comfort from love, any participation in the Spirit, any affection and sympathy, complete my joy by being of the same mind, having the same love, being in full accord and of one mind. Do nothing from selfish ambition or conceit, but in humility count others more significant than yourselves. Let each of you look not only to his own interest, but also to the interest of others. Have this mind among yourselves, which is yours in Christ Jesus, who though he was in the form of God, did not consider equality with God a thing to be grasped, but emptied himself by taking the form of a servant, being born in the likeness of man, and being found in human form, he humbled himself by becoming obedient to the point of death, even death on a cross. Therefore, God has highly exalted him and bestowed on him the name that is above every name, so that at the name of Jesus, every knee should bow in heaven and on earth and under the earth, and every tongue confess that Jesus Christ is Lord, to the glory of God the Father. Amen. Let's pray together. Heavenly Father, we would pray that by the testimony of your people and the work of your Holy Spirit, we would be the instruments by which every knee would bow and every tongue confess that Jesus Christ is Lord, to the glory of the Father who sent him. That this would not just be the words of church or the words of the moment, but the expression of our lives, that the world would look on and say, whoever is their Lord, I want to be my Lord. May the love, the power, the compassion of Jesus Christ roll through us so that his rule would be known for all who need him. This we ask in Jesus' name. Amen. Please be seated. You know, Pastor Kerry and I, we were driving to Chicago for a meeting this week, and at some point as we were driving, we got this picture-perfect view of three combines in one field harvesting the corn. Blue sky, wonderful sunny day, and here was the corn coming out of the combines into the harvest wagons, beautifully golden and pure. We recognize what had happened, right? The husk had been torn away. The stalks were gone. The weeds were gone. Here was the corn without husk or weed or rot or blight. It was the pure corn coming into the harvest wagon. And it's the picture of what is happening for us at that great day. No more husk. No more blight, no more weeds, no more rot. Everything made right. What does that look like for you and me? I think of what I was just doing this past week. I'm on a commission of this church in which we deal with the issues of churches or people in conflict throughout our denomination. And all of these ugly, awful cases are brought to this final court of appeal. And we're listening to these awful tensions and grievances among God's people. And I have a friend who sat with me on those commissions for many years. And as he is writing, you know, all of the horror and getting ready for the, he writes and we email back and forth. And he always signs his letter at the end of all these discussions, heaven soon. Something better is coming. And it's not just the end of our conflict among and between one another. It's the end of the hurting that we feel in so many ways. As he and I were talking at a breakfast meeting, kind of getting ready for all the things that we were about to face, we talked about some mutual friends that we had. And one is a dad who has raised a severely handicapped daughter into her adulthood. And my friend told me that that parent had recently had his daughter in the wheelchair in a park on a sunny day like we were experiencing. And he said, Brian, Jenny looked up at her dad and she said, Daddy, I'm ready to go to heaven now. Wheelchairs, no more. Handicaps, no more. Conflict, no more. I was reading this week one of the reports from our wonderful chaplains in this church who visit people in the hospital. And one of the reports from somebody who's been there a long time with a lot of hurt and a lot of suffering, the simple report was, he's just very tired now. Disease no more. Tired no more. Separation from Jesus no more. It's what we all have to look forward to. If we just take the images and we say, husk no more, weeds no more, rot no more, blight no more. We have to put it in the human terms that Christ is saying. What would it mean if every knee bows, every tongue confesses that Jesus is Lord, and there's nothing anymore hindering the lordship of Christ upon this earth? What would that mean? It would mean pain no more. Crying, no more. I don't have to do this myself. You help me here. It would mean shame, what? It would mean wheelchairs. It'd mean cancer. It would be sin. It'd be loneliness. It would be longing. Shattered dreams. No more. It's the great declaration of the Lord on that last day. No more of this earth. No more of your sin. No more of your shame. God is saying, does he care for you? Yes, he not only entered this world. He not only provides a way for your shame and pain to be put aside. Ultimately, he says, I will deliver it from you all and all that has hurt you and all that causes you to wither and cry. No more. And it is the great day that's ahead for the people of God, even as we are making our way through this world in all of its fallenness and hurt even now. How do people know about that? I mean, how's anybody going to ultimately learn about that great plan of God? Well, it is verse 1. So if there's any encouragement in Christ, any comfort from love, any participation in the Spirit, any affection and sympathy, writes Paul, complete my joy by being of the same mind, having the same love, being in full accord and of one mind. Verse 5, have this mind among yourselves, which is yours in Christ Jesus. Have this mind in you, which was exemplified in Christ. It's the attitude of his selflessness, being able to put others in front of him, because he loved so much that he put his interest aside for the interest of those that he wanted to be touched by the grace of God. Verse 3 in itself, so important. Do nothing. It's not just attitude. Ultimately, it's action. Do nothing from selfish ambition or conceit, but in humility, count others more significant than yourselves. In the Greek, that word count is actually the word for lead. Lead by letting others' interests lead you. Lead by putting them first. It's a deep irony which expresses the gospel so well. It's what Jesus did. He became Lord by suffering in our behalf. He became the God of all glory with the name that is above every name by putting himself second and beneath us all. And now Paul says, have this mind in you, have this attitude reflected in actions that's willing to do the same.
0: 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Raising children to love the Lord can sometimes feel like a daunting task. The physical, mental, and emotional energy needed to engage with the child can also lead to feelings of inadequacy and doubt for parents. 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
21: I think of a friend of mine recently who was recording what it meant when our church, our denomination, back in the 1960s, actually made a declaration from Scripture that the separation of the races on the, as though it was biblical in some way, was unbiblical. That the notion that there was a church for one race of people, one ethnicity of people, and another church for other people, we said was scripturally wrong. And in the car on the way home from that meeting, that man, his name was Rudy Schmidt, said, well, if that's the mind of God, we better do something about it. It's action that's meant to follow upon that mind. What would it look like in this church if what it meant was we had the mind in us that was also in Christ Jesus, putting the interest of others above our own. It would look like serving children in Sunday school. It would look like arriving early and setting aside time and studying in their behalf to recognize that in those Sunday school classes are eternal souls of children. And even as our Savior served the eternal souls of these earthly children, we would have the mind in us that was also in Christ Jesus. I mean, the celebration we had recently, as we celebrated a man and a woman who 50 years had been serving children in the Sunday school, I mean, what a blessing. And what a calling. To say God is calling us to serve one another. It looks like a church that would build a special wing, a special room for special needs adults. And there would be adults from this congregation who every Sunday, with no return to themselves, are ministering to special needs adults who cannot serve them back, who cannot in any way give recompense for what's being given to them, but they simply have the mind of Christ coming into action to serve special needs adults Sunday after Sunday after Sunday after Sunday. It would look like people opening their homes at midweek to have other people come in so they could pray together and study scripture together, knowing in any given week it doesn't seem to be doing much, but there will come the time that we need each other side by side, that we need to know each other, and we need to walk through the crises and walk through the parenting issues and walk through all the difficulties because we've opened our homes and we don't mind that we didn't dust that day. Hey, we suffer for Christ's sake. And we do it because we want the mind of Christ to exemplify what it means to be in service to one another. It would look like adults with grown-up families continuing to meet weekly with young adults and high schoolers to say, we will disciple, we will mentor, we'll just be here for you because somebody did it for us years ago. And it is the mind of Christ. You would look like finance committee members looking at figures and books and trends and dollars and weighing it all out and enduring the second guessing of other people and simply saying, we are doing this for the sake of Christ. After the first service, I had a man say, you know, it's not just in the church. It's being a doctor and not retiring when it's my time because there's nobody else in this community who's able to take my place to serve the people that I serve. I'm giving up my retirement, my ease, for the sake of other people. I believe I have a witness in this community. And for their sake, I'm going to keep doing what I'd rather not do. Because the mind of Christ is mine. It looks like all of us thinking carefully, and I hope you recognize even today as we begin to intersperse our worship practices, having hymns and contemporary music and beginning to generationally consider others more than ourselves. Say, I'm not just going to be here to serve me. It's not just my preferences as I think about worship and giving and prayer and the wonderful prayer team that came up here last week, and they'll come up again this week, by the way, and say, we just want to come. I mean, we could leave and not be concerned, but we just want to come and let other people come and share their needs and their hearts and their hurts with us. And to believe that Christ is honored in that, because what we are showing is that by putting other interests above our own interests, what we are in fact doing is showing Christ, demonstrating the gospel. It's not political correctness. It's not even niceness. It is the testimony of the gospel. It is the purpose of Christ on display before his people. And when that happens, the gospel just moves powerfully for Christ's sake. I embarrassed my executive assistant, Karen Fry, this week when she walked into my office and I was crying and that made her cry. She didn't even know why I was crying. It wasn't because of the sermon. I was watching the live streaming of the funeral of a very dear and old friend. Colin Schmidt was the wife of the long-term registrar Rudy Schmidt at Covenant College. The two of them never had children, and that caused them some significant pain. But because they never had children, they gave themselves to the children of the rest of us in that college on the mountain. And even in their 90s, they continue to serve. Every single one of my children has at some point stayed in their home. Every single one of my children has done their laundry in their home at some point. I don't know why, but at some point, they knew it was open to them. They've invited their friends for picnics in the Schmidt's home, even in their living room. And I think of the testimony of the gospel for people who were more committed to serving other people than themselves. I mean, they could have just retreated. And it wasn't even that they were just serving those kids on the mountain. I mean, at some point, it was Rudy Schmidt that said in the car on the way home from that General Assembly in the 1960s, if it's the mind of God that we should be together across ethnicities, we better do something about it. And the Schmidts, with two other people, were the first to start a Sunday school class in the urban inner city of Chattanooga. And it was that church, now mature, that was having the funeral for Colin Schmidt, Rudy's wife. Of the 150 actual nieces and nephews and great nieces and great nephews who attended the funeral, one wrote me after the funeral as I expressed my own condolences. The nephew wrote me saying this: when I think of Aunt Colin and Uncle Rudy, my thoughts turn to Sundays. That was the day they left the house early to pick up disadvantaged women and children, to go to the Third Street Sunday School, and later to form New City Fellowship. They would return from church late because they had to take all those people back home. But that, and the fact that though they were not the world's greatest cooks, they continued to have lots of people in their homes Sunday after Sunday after Sunday, meant that they never even read the Sunday paper until Sunday evening because they were too busy serving other people during Sunday. Aunt Colin, he wrote, wasn't all that talented, certainly not as gifted as many of her siblings, but she was faithful, persistent, inexhaustible, like a dog with a sock, even into her 90s. Well, you don't have to read that dog with a sock thing, but you get it. She's just determined to reflect the mind of Christ. And he wrote, it's amazing how those traits, along with a few others, when marshaled toward the service of God, are so admired by other people and so inspire the message of Jesus Christ. I couldn't help but think of it as I watched the funeral service. Black and white together, large church now, packed for Colin's funeral, though she was 92, and that's unusual. You know, usually if you're 92, you outlive all the people who can come to your funeral. But there they were, packed into that church, black and white together, and the first song that they sang was, you know, kind of the English classic, Holy, Holy, Holy. But then the end of the service was the choir packing the choir loft, black and white together, singing the urban anthem, Death is ended. It was the great declaration of what Rudy wanted the world to know, what Colin wanted the world to know. Death is ended because of the work of Jesus Christ in our behalf. Though we have known pain, though we have known suffering, we have known the mind of Christ. And in showing it, the world is being changed, the church is being changed, the community is being changed. God has shown us how we let other people know his love, how it changes people. He says it so clearly. Verse 5, have this mind among yourselves, which is yours in Christ Jesus. And then what will happen? Verse 10, so that the name of Jesus, every knee would bow and every tongue would confess that Jesus Christ is Lord to the glory of God the Father. It is our privilege to have the mind of Christ and our calling to show it. May God so use us for Christ's sake as we have the mind of Christ, his humility, for our unity and the testimony of the gospel.
1: Hi, friend, this is Pastor Brian. I'm glad you decided to tune in and listen, and I would consider it a privilege to pray over you today. Let's pray together. Heavenly Father, what a privilege we have to come to you in prayer. Your word says that we can come to you about anything, not just the big things, and not just the things that we think we have figured out. Instead, you love us so much that you say, do not be anxious for anything, but in everything, by prayer and petition with thanksgiving, for your certain care, we can offer our requests to you. And then, because we know that the God who controls all the outcomes of things on earth and for eternity cares this much for us, the peace of God, which surpasses all understanding, will guard our hearts and minds for whatever we face with Jesus. We do not expect our prayers to end all our trials before Jesus comes, but we know that you will use our prayers, Father, to make all things work together for good until Jesus returns. Thank you for this promise and assurance. Give us the peace and the strength we need. Through these promises and assurances, we pray. In Jesus' name, amen.
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23: 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Welcome to the Saints' Perspective. 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
24: Let's go to the Word of God. So the last two Sundays that we spoke on divine encounter, and we looked at the event of Moses at the burning bush. Moses leaves Egypt, and for 40 years he spends time in the desert in the land of Midian. He was comfortable, but he was not in the place where God wanted him to be. And because of that, God sent a burning bush to get his attention. He had a divine encounter, and he goes back and accepts the mission that God has for him. Sometimes you can be comfortable, but you're not where God wants you to be. Comfortability does not mean spirituality. And you have to watch that you get so comfortable that you fail to move when God says move. And then last week we looked at the book of Job, divine encounter, where Job has an encounter with God, and because of his situations, God takes him through, or God allows things to happen in his life. And then Job declares, I have heard of you by the hearing of the ear, but now my eye sees you. I heard about what you could do. I heard about you in Bible study. I heard about you on Sunday. But now I see in my own life. I see with my own eyes. I feel with my own feelings what you are about. Sometimes you can hear about people in the Bible, but then when God comes into your life and moves in your life, you understand him in a different way, a more real way. We all, I pray, will have a divine encounter with God that he can show up. As I was in Job 42, I thought I was done. I really thought I was done. But as I read on, I thought I'd better finish Job. So let's go back to Job 42. And I'm going to read verses 7 through 10. Are you all ready for the word? Job 42, 7 through 10. There are some Hebrew words that we need to pronounce, and we'll just do the best we can to pronounce these words. But let's begin. And so it was, after the Lord had spoken these words to Job, that the Lord said to Eliphaz the Temanite, "My wrath is aroused against you and your two friends, for you have not spoken of me what is right, as my servant Job has. Now, therefore, take for yourselves 7 bulls and 7 rams. Go to my servant Job and offer up for yourselves a burnt offering. And my servant Job shall pray for you, for I will accept him, lest I deal with you according to your folly, because you have not spoken of me what is right, as my servant Job has." So Eliphaz the Temanite and Bildad the Shuhite and Zophar the Nahumite went and did as the Lord commanded them. For the Lord had accepted Job, and the Lord restored Job's losses when he prayed for his friends. Indeed, the Lord gave Job twice as much as he had before. Listen at this, verse 10 again. And the Lord restored Job's losses when he prayed for his friends. When he prayed for his friends. And the Lord restored Job's losses when he prayed for his friends. Say that, when he prayed for his friends. God bless the reading of his word. You may be seated. And the word of the Lord is always blessed. I want to talk to you from this thought. Unblock your restoration. Unblock your restoration. Now, you may not understand what that means, but hopefully I'll explain it to you. Can you say that with me or repeat after me? Unblock your restoration. Now, if you have a smartphone, you have the ability to block phone numbers. You have the ability to block numbers that you don't want to come to your phone anymore. If you select the block option, it'll say delete or delete and block or send to spam. There are sometimes a telemarketer, a advertiser will come and it'll say, "Press stop to unsubscribe." In other words, if you don't want to get that message anymore, you can stop it. Even businesses have what they call networks, servers, and IT people put up protocols so certain files cannot get into the private server. Certain files cannot get into the network that the businesses want. So you can block, you can unsubscribe. But on the other hand, there are times when things are blocked that a person may benefit from. And maybe the company or business needs a particular file to get through, but it gets blocked, but you needed to get through because of the protocols. It gets blocked, but sometimes certain things need to get through. I remember a company that I used to spray my lawn, and they changed their name. And when they changed their name, because I didn't recognize the new name, I ignored these messages. And these messages was come, but I was looking for the other name, and I didn't see the other name, so I did not recognize the name. So finally, I blocked that particular number. Then I'm wondering why I'm not getting my lawn sprayed, and I'm not getting my service that I was paying for. So I'm looking for an old invoice on my email. I called the old number, and I got a recording. This company is now owned by such and such company. Please dial da-da-da-da-da-da. So I dialed the number, and I said, "Hey, you all didn't spray my lawn for a while." They said, "Because you haven't paid your invoice." I'm like, what do you mean I haven't paid my invoice? You didn't send it to me. "Well, we sent it to you." And I'm like, "Okay." I found out that they were sending it to me, but I didn't recognize the name. And my point is, there are sometimes things get blocked that you need. Are you hearing me? So I want to let you know that, spiritually speaking, there are some things that God wants to do for some of you, or release unto you, but your answer, your breakthrough, your restoration is being blocked. I come to let you know today that some of you will receive your answer today, or you will understand the reason that some things in your life are held up or has not changed. In those times when it seems that there is no peace in certain areas of life, you must begin to seek the Lord and ask God for clarity. Remember when I said, I think it was either last week or the week before in the divine encounter, that when the presence of God comes, it does not come just for worship. It also comes for clarity. Some of you need clarity from God. In other words, why haven't I got that answer yet? Why does it seem like I'm just spinning my wheels? Why, if I'm praying, I'm fasting, and if I'm doing what I'm supposed to do, why hasn't it happened yet? And we do know that there is a will of God that is conditional, and there is a will of God that is unconditional, meaning that some things will never be released until you pray, until you ask God. But then there are some times when God is just going to do what he wants to do. All the prayers, all the fasting, God has a way about him that his will be done. So sometimes prayer releases the answer. Other times, God will just do what he's going to do. Are you hearing me? Now, so for clarity's sake, you want to make sure that what God has for me is not being blocked. So you search for things, for answers. Is God punishing me for a sin that I've committed? Is this an attack of the devil just because I am living righteous for God?

to me? Is there something I just don't know what God is doing? And I just have to trust him? And then watch this. Are you hindering someone else's blessing or breakthrough? Has God told you to do something for someone else that will benefit their life? God told you to fast for someone? Has God told you to pray for someone and you have not done it yet, or you have procrastinated and not made it a priority? In our text, it records the restoration and blessing of Job by God. Now, God first talks to Job's three friends. Now, if you look at chapter 42, starting at verse 7, you'll see that God tells Eliphaz, the Temanite, that he did not speak what was right to Job about God. In other words, Eliphaz misrepresented God and accused Job. He said God was punishing Job because of Job's sin. That was false. Job was not being punished. But Eliphaz just took that position. And then his other two friends joined in, and they almost harassed Job to confess. But it was not true. He said something about God that was not true. Make sure that when you use the name of God in a situation, make sure it is what God intends to say. Do you not know that to misrepresent God is to take God's name in vain? You don't just take God's name. Well, one of the ways to take God's name in vain, if you just swear by that name and use it as slang, but also to misrepresent God in any way is to take his name in vain. Make sure you get to know God and don't be so quick to judge other people's struggles as some punishment from God. Did you all hear that? Don't be quick to judge. You know, we all have trouble. Amen. We all have issues. We all have things that happens. We all, you know, car breakdown, trouble. Something can happen in our life. It's just life. Well, even if you go to Job 14, Job 14 and 1 says, man who is born of woman is what? Of a few days, and what? Full of trouble. Now, the New Testament, Jesus said this in John 16 and 33. Can I read the word? He says, these things I have spoken to you, that in me you may have peace. In the world you will have what? Tribulation. But be of good cheer. I have what? So Jesus did not say that hard times will not come. He said you will have tribulation, but Jesus said, don't worry, I have overcome the world. So what he's saying is, Jesus said that he has overcome the world. This means that if you are in Christ, whatever you go through will not overtake you. Are you hearing me? Jesus has already defeated and overtaken it. Come on, say amen. Amen. Does not mean you will never, ever have things come at you. You might get sick, but God can heal you. You might get laid off, but God could have a better job waiting for you. You are more than a conqueror. Come on, say that. I'm more than a conqueror. The reason

0: He says, I'm more than a conqueror, because he says, I have already overcome. I have already overcome the world. So you are more than a conqueror. A conqueror has to fight to get his victory or to get their victory. If you're more than a conqueror, you're not fighting for the victory. You're fighting from victory to keep your victory. Well, Romans, the 8th chapter, says it like this, 37 through 39. It says like this. What? Read that. Yet in all these things, what? We are more than conquerors through him who loved us. He says, for I am persuaded that what? Neither death, nor life, nor angels, nor principalities, nor powers, nor things present, nor things to come, nor height, nor depth, nor any other created thing shall be able to separate us, what? From the love of God, which is in Christ Jesus, our Lord. Now that's very encouraging, because what it's saying here, Jesus Christ said, there is nothing you can go through that I will sever my ties. There is nothing that you can come across in this life that Christ say, I can't handle that. There is nothing that you can go through that God will say, I don't love you anymore. There is nothing. There is nothing that can separate you from the love of God. Come on, tell your neighbor, there's nothing that can separate you from the love of God. Now, if you never read Romans chapter 8, I would encourage every believer to read Romans chapter 8, because they have some very encouraging things about your salvation, and it'll keep you encouraged. Now, if you go to verse 26 of chapter 8, it says, likewise, the Spirit also helps in our weakness. The Holy Ghost will help you in your weakness. It says, for we do not know what we should pray for as we ought, but the Spirit himself makes intercession for us with what? Groanings which cannot be uttered. Now he who searches the heart knows what the mind of the Spirit is, because he makes intercession for the saints according to the will of God. And it says here that even when I'm just feeling overwhelmed, even when it feels so heavy that I may not even have the words to pray, the Bible said that the Spirit will intercede on our behalf. Come on, say hallelujah. And then it says, moreover, whom he also predestined to be conformed, or let's go to verse 29, I'm sorry, for whom he foreknew. Now I want to go to verse 28. Verse 28, I'm sorry. And we know that what? All things work together, what? For good to those who what? Who love God, to those who are what? According to his purpose. This is all in chapter 8 of Romans. In other words, if I love God, I may not understand what's going on, but it's for my good. I didn't say it was good, and the Bible didn't say it was good, but it works out for your good. Say amen to the word of God. For whom he foreknew, he also predestined to be conformed to the image of his son, that he might be what? The firstborn among many brethren. If you're not saved, you are living beneath your privilege. Because Christ foreordained us to be chosen by God. That's why he died for the world. So if you don't accept what you have been called to be, you're living beneath your privilege. It says that whom he called, these he also justified. And whom he justified, these he also glorified. So it says, what then shall we say to these things? What then shall we say to what Christ has done for you? What then shall you say even about what I'm going through? He said it this way. If God is for us, who can be against us? Come on, come on. Help your neighbor. Encourage your neighbor. Tell him, if God is for you, who can be against you? Come on, say hallelujah. The text says, God tells Job's friends to go to Job. This is chapter 42, starting at verse 7. He tells them to take for yourselves and offer up 7 bulls and 7 rams, and then Job will pray for you. Now that's amazing to me. After all they did, after all the trouble, after all the false accusation, listen to what God tells those. He says, go to Job because he's going to pray for you. Offer up 7 bulls, 7 rams. Job's going to pray for you. And watch this. God says, I will accept his prayer. You all got to get that. Because some of you are waiting for God to do everything. And I understand God is not going to do what he has assigned you to do. God works through people to reach people. God works through people to reach people.
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9: With SRN News, I'm Bob Agnew in Washington. The Supreme Court has blocked the Trump administration from enforcing its new postal service rule governing mail-in ballots ahead of the November midterm elections. The president says his goal is to cut down on the possibility of election fraud, but now they will leave in place a lower court order that says the regulation is likely unlawful and also too complicated to be implemented anyway before this year's November 3rd midterm elections. As some Silicon Valley leaders warned that artificial intelligence could threaten humanity without safeguards, President Trump is rejecting those concerns and arguing instead they could give China a strategic advantage if the leaders in this country are persuaded to scale back their growth in AI. The bond market is flashing a warning on inflation, sending the 10-year Treasury yield to a post-2007 high as a rate hike is now appearing to be more likely. This is SRN News.
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10: Tonight will be mostly cloudy with warm and humid conditions. Expect a few showers and a thunderstorm, possibly bringing gusty winds and small hail. The low temperature will be 69 degrees. I'm meteorologist Jason Caterina on Faith Talk 1500 and 101.5 FM, online at faithtalkdetroit.com.
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12: This is Ann Graham Lotz with Daily Light for Daily Living. Have you ever considered that you have a divine appointment when you get up early for your quiet time of prayer and meditation on God's Word? That Jesus is patiently, personally waiting to meet you there? Have you ever thought of going to church as a divine appointment? That Jesus is patiently, personally waiting to meet you there? Have you ever thought of the Bible study you belong to as a divine appointment? That Jesus is patiently, personally waiting to meet with you there? In Psalm 62, verse 1, the psalmist says, "Truly my soul silently waits for God. From Him comes my salvation." Listen to me. What difference would it make in your attitude of expectancy and your habit of consistency if you truly wrapped your heart around the knowledge that each is a divine appointment? If you realize that Jesus Himself is waiting to meet with you? Hurry. Don't keep Him waiting. This is Ann Graham Lotz.
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0: Happy Tuesday, friends. Welcome to this hour of the common good. My name is Brian Fromm. So glad to have you with me today on a Tuesday afternoon. It's a beautiful day here in the Midwest. I actually had to wear, kind of like a hoodie and jeans. Like it wasn't hot out yesterday, and it was crazy. Fall is upon us. And you know what means that fall is here? Football season. And this past weekend, I wasn't here yesterday. And so this past weekend, football season kicked into full motion. There were college games the week before. High school games have been going on for a few weeks, but this is it. This is it. This was the first major week, the second kind of major weekend of college football. But most importantly, it was the start of the NFL season. On Saturday, you had that improbable comeback that Texas made against Ohio State. That was great. But for me, I'm a pro football fan. I'm an NFL guy. I grew up on the East Coast where there wasn't a ton of, local college football. Like you had to think all the way back to like Penn State or something. Or like get painting your face for Rutgers or something. And so I was an NFL fan, and that's what gets my juices going. That's what fires me up. And here you go. This show airs in Chicago and in Detroit. So Detroit Lions fans, hey, a win is a win, but you can't be feeling too good about yourself. 31-30 in overtime on a missed two-point conversion to beat the New Orleans Saints, who nobody really thinks is going to be good this year. Maybe they will end up being good, but nobody really thinks they'll be good after having a 21-0 lead at home. Ooh, I don't know about that. And now you got to go Thursday night at Buffalo to open their new stadium. I mean, Jahmyr Gibbs had a crazy amount of touches. Can he continue that? Some yellow flags, but you got to win. If you're going to have issues, you might as well get the win. And now let's talk about the Bears. The Bears are going to be probably, if week one is any indicator, the single most fascinating team in all of NFL football. Here's why. They probably have the best offense. They put up 59 points on Sunday. That's an absurd amount of offense. 59 points. Caleb Williams looks great. The running game ran for 260. I mean, it was the offensive line looked great. 59 points. And you might think, oh, it's just the Carolina Panthers. Carolina won their division, went to the playoffs last year. So that's the positive for the Bears. But while the Bears may have the best offense in NFL, they also might have one of the worst defenses. They gave up 37 to the Carolina Panthers. The joke going around now is that Ben Johnson, the Bears coach, said that he wants them to lead the league, NFL history in points. And the joke is they might need to with that defense. They might need to lead the league and break the all-time record in points. The Bears, that's going to be an exciting season, friends. I think there's going to be ups and downs all over the place. Caleb Williams, he might end up on the short list for MVP candidates before it's all said and done. So the Bears come out with a 59-37 win. If you had the over, that's hitting unless the combined points was 96.5. Jeez. But I'm biased here. The game of the day, Sunday night football, MetLife Stadium, East Rutherford, New Jersey. My favorite team, the New York Giants, taking on the hated Dallas Cowboys. Dallas has owned us in recent years, but this is a new regime. John Harbaugh coming in, and the Giants kicked their tails 28-20. They could not stop Jackson Dart and Cam Scataboo and others. And now I'm all in. New York Giants, they might end up going 6-11, but today I'm like Super Bowl. Here we go. just a fun game. And here's what made it fun. And this is going to go into my second thing. I wasn't here yesterday because we were driving back from spending the weekend with my son. We drove the 7 hours, me, my wife, and my daughter, my younger daughter, Emily. We drove the 7 hours after Emily's volleyball games in the morning on Saturday. Drove out there, were there all day Sunday, and got up this morning and drove back. The things we do for our kids, but it was spectacular. It was fantastic. I loved every minute of it. Realized I miss my son. And so, and here's what I also loved. We were able to just not have to do anything. He slept in the hotel with us Saturday night. We went and walked around campus so Emily could see campus, but not we weren't able to go to his room and stuff. Then we went out to lunch, an awesome lunch. Then we went back to the hotel, laid on the beds, and watched football. And then we went back to his campus and walked in so Emily could see his room. And, of course, my wife picked up a little bit. And he's doing okay. It's not out of control. My boy, my room freshman year was worse than his is right now. Then we went out to dinner. Another great meal. And then we ended it by going back to the hotel. And my son is as passionate a Giants fan as I am. And we watched the game together. And it was so fun to be yelling and high-fiving and hugging and yelling some more. And ultimately to see them win. There was something really special about doing it together. Friends, I left just filled up because there's something about family. There are things I'm trying to figure out in life. There are things that I'm thrilled about. There are things that I'm struggling with. There are pressures that I'm feeling. There are all these things. But when I'm with my people, namely my family, my wife and my children, and we just are doing family stuff together, you're able to be like, God, you are good. You have blessed me beyond measure. You've blessed me in ways greater than any riches, any wisdom, any, you know, dream jobs, whatever, lack of, you know, financial stresses, all of those pale in comparison to being able to be with my people, my family. And this week we end, like, I jokingly said the things we do for our kids, but it made no sense to drive 7 hours to be there with him probably for 30 hours and then drive 7 hours home again, but we did it. And it couldn't have been more worth it. It was fantastic. So who are your people? Your spouse, your kids, your extended family, your friends. Who are your people? What are you doing to build into those relationships? To love those relationships. That's what this weekend was for me, a great reminder. We can really focus on the stresses of life, but to be reminded again of how God has blessed us, the many ways God has blessed us and blessed me. I'm filled up. I left. I drove home thankful, just thankful, praising God for it. So there you go. That's why we ran a repeat show yesterday. That's where I was. But it is good to be back together again today. Coming up next, I want to talk about Christian humility. Going to do that here on The Common Good. AM 1160, Hope for Your Life in Chicago. Faith Talk 1500 and 101.5 FM in Detroit. My name is Brian Fromm, and you're listening to The Common Good.
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6: 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What is Christian humility? Over Christianity Today, Bonnie Christian wrote, Christian humility isn't just thinking of yourself less. Right? If Philippians chapter 2 calls us to humility, the humility of Christ, it begs the question, well, what does that look like? As she wrote, Scripture honors and commands humility, but what does it look like in practice? A line widely misattributed to C.S. Lewis offers a memorable answer. Humility is not thinking less of ourselves, it is thinking of ourselves less.
1: That definition has become popular among American Christians for years, copied all over the internet and paraphrased in influential books. She writes, but I've come to think the trouble with it goes beyond misattribution. This understanding of humility neglects riches from scripture and centuries of Christian tradition, and it retracts an invitation to the honest self-reflection we desperately need. Rightly understood, Christian humility is not essentially a quieting of self-attention, though that may be one of the many natural byproducts. A humble man will not be thinking about humility, Lewis actually wrote. He will not be thinking about himself at all. But a more robust theological view considers humility in relation to its opposing vice of pride, as well as our call to actively imitate the love of Jesus. Like Augustine and Martin Luther, Lewis saw pride as a spiritual cancer and the root of humanity's original sin. Acknowledging pride's presence in our hearts, Lewis argued, is the necessary first step in cultivating humility, and a biggish step too. Pride leads us to hide whatever brings us shame, just as Adam and Eve hid themselves with fig leaves in the garden. Humility requires us to be honest. It stares unflinchingly into the mirror and accepts the scrutiny of God's penetrating gaze. It invites a healthy introspection, a holy way of thinking about ourselves. Psalm 139, 23 through 24 says, search me, God, and know my heart. See if there is any offensive way in me, and lead me in the way everlasting. It's only through this kind of self-examination that we can see ourselves as God sees us and grow into the fullness of who he created us to be. Pride makes such clarity of vision impossible, and tearing out its deep roots in our hearts requires cultivating its virtuous counterpart. The only way to kill our pride, wherever and whenever it crops up, is to obey the command of Scripture and Jesus himself. Humble yourselves. James 4:10, 1 Peter 5:5, Matthew 23:12. Humble yourselves. Our humility is ultimately grounded in the incarnation itself. In Christ, we see a king who became a servant, a rabbi who washed his disciples' feet, and a God who became lower than the angels for our sake. Though Jesus existed in the form of God, he did not consider, Philippians 2, 6 through 8, he did not consider equality with God as something to be exploited. Instead, he emptied himself by assuming the form of a servant, taking on the likeness of humanity. And when he had come as a man, he humbled himself by becoming obedient to the point of death. In the same way, we are called to clothe ourselves with humility, both under God's mighty hand and toward one another. That's 1 Peter 5, 5 through 6. And the humility Christ wore is not self-forgetful, but self-sacrificial. When Jesus prayed in Gethsemane, he did not forget himself, but wrestled with his own anguish and actively submitted his will to the Father before facing the cross. Christian humility, then, is a virtue, not grown in isolation, but nurtured in relation to God and our fellow man. It's less about how we view ourselves and more about how we relate to God and others. Not merely taking our eyes off ourselves, but fixing our eyes on Jesus and not looking to your own interests, but each of you to the interests of others. Humility, then, is a matter not only of mindset, but also of action, of valuing others above yourselves and submitting to one another out of reverence for Christ. The heart of humility is not in the absence of self, but in the preference of another. In your relationships with one another, have the same mindset as Christ Jesus, right? In Weight of Glory, Lewis complained that his contemporaries praised unselfishness as the highest virtue. You see what has happened, he wrote? A negative term has been substituted for a positive. And the New Testament has lots to say about self-denial, but not about self-denial as an end in itself. The Christians of old, Lewis added, had a better word for the positive thing in view. And that word is love. That word is love. Jesus called us not merely to deny ourselves, but to love the Lord your God with all your heart and love your neighbor as yourself. For without love, Paul insisted, even the greatest acts of selflessness are useless. 1 Corinthians 13:3 says, if I gave everything I have to the poor and even sacrificed my body, I could boast about it. But if I didn't love others, I would have gained nothing. Nothing. Laying down our lives in love requires us not to think of ourselves less, but to think of ourselves with the mind of Christ, who did not come to be served, but to serve. It calls us to submit to the Spirit's humbling work of increasing our self-awareness, attentiveness to others, and dependence on God. It involves examining the gap between our hearts and Christ, and through conscious surrender, seeking to narrow it. Christ-like humility then begins not with hiding our faces, but unveiling them. It requires us to draw close enough to see Jesus and ourselves more clearly so we can reflect his image more faithfully. Friends, humility is about seeing ourselves and about seeing the world around us the way that Jesus did, the way that Jesus saw himself. With humility, he considered others better than himself. That's what humility looks like. It looks like love. It looks like love. Therein lies the goal, if you will, to love others in our relationships with one another, to have the same mindset as Christ Jesus. There's the bar, friends. It's a high one. It's a difficult one, but it's one that we are called to, and through the power of the Holy Spirit, it's one that we can shoot for. Coming up next, excited to be joined by Pastor Andrew Fetzer next here on The Common Good.
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10: This is Hugh Hewitt for townhall.com. Social media influencer Hassan Piker is now the face of the Democratic Party. Piker wears his Mao jacket, hoses his Twitch audience down with absurd political takes. Piker uses social media to monetize the worst impulses of the extremes in American politics. In the course of doing so, he personally carried the most radical major party candidate in memory, Michigan Democrat Abdul El-Sayed, to that party's nomination for the United States Senate. Piker has now gone so supernova radical that some Democratic leaders have tried to rebuke him without even naming him, including House Minority Leader Hakeem Jeffries. It's not going to work. Piker and the socialist fever he represents is repelling the moderate Americans who love the country, especially in the Democratic Party. It should not be difficult to say. Voters ought to reject Hassan Piker, Abdul El-Sayed, Alexandria Ocasio-Cortez, Rashida Tlaib, and I could go on by name. They also ought to be rejected at the ballot box.
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17: Tonight will be mostly cloudy with warm and humid conditions. Expect a few showers and a thunderstorm, possibly bringing gusty winds and small hail. The low temperature will be 69 degrees. I'm meteorologist Jason Caterina on Faith Talk 1500 and 101.5 FM, online at faithtalkdetroit.com.
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6: Hey friends, welcome back to The Common Good. My name is Brian Fromm. So glad to have you with me today. One thing you know, if you know this show at all, you know that we love pastors. We love churches. And we want to get to know and highlight pastors. And with that in mind, I am thrilled to be joined by the pastor of Alpha Baptist Church in Livonia, Michigan. His name is Pastor Andrew Fetzer. Andrew, how are you doing today, man?
22: Hey, Brian. I'm doing well. Thanks for having me. It's a privilege and a blessing to be here.
6: Oh, it's absolutely my pleasure. All right, give us your background. How did you become a pastor? Yeah. Tell us just, you know, a little bit of your story.
22: Yeah, absolutely. No, great question. So it all started when I was 18. I just turned 18, and the Lord used my aunt to lead me to Him, and I was saved, and that's a tremendous blessing. And from that point, I knew that I was called to be a pastor. Now, at that age, you kind of have no idea, especially being saved at that age, like, okay, how do I go about doing that? And the Lord led me on a very interesting journey. Ultimately, shortly thereafter, I spent 4 years in the United States Marine Corps, and then went on, upon getting out, was able to hook up with several faithful churches that really poured into me and equipped me and called me and prepared me. It was a tremendous blessing, whether it be from Warren, which is where I grew up, which is on the east side of Detroit. Livonia is on the west side, so I'm now a west sider, but just to have them intentionally pour into me, intern, train me, ordain me, all these sorts of wonderful things. And then going from there to a slightly bigger context, and Troy, where I was helping with youth and adult alike and really getting a crash course on what it looks like to faithfully run a church with a shepherd's heart. Mm. The senior pastor there in Troy was a just tremendous shepherd. And I've learned much from him. And the Lord just seeing how the Lord has set these things in my path. Right. I've been blessed to go to Liberty. I'm currently attending Moody Theological Seminary, finishing up a master's and hoping to finish ultimately PhD work. That's just a little background on myself. And I will say one thing. I would be remiss if I didn't mention my dear wife, Grayson, and my two boys that the Lord's blessed us with. I could not do this without them. And I try to remind her of that always because she always tells me, oh, I don't do much. I'm like, oh, you do so much. Your support, your prayers, yeah. The love of this church is just a tremendous blessing.
1: I love that, man. All right. You were in the Marines. Not every pastor has gone through the Marines. Talk to me about maybe what you learned in the Marines and strangely how the Marines maybe got you prepared to be a pastor.
22: Yeah, no, that's a phenomenal question. And one that when people usually ask me about like my testimony, it's not that I don't care about my conversion. It's a miracle. Praise God for it. But it's almost what the Lord did right thereafter by sending me to the Marine Corps that has left such an indelible mark on me. As you can imagine, right here in the Marine Corps, you're like, yeah, of course it did, right? But and not in ways people might think. I just to have the intentional time where the Lord had me face myself. Like this is you think of the word challenge, like that's like the word that probably comes to mind just literally every day. Well, people don't realize too, right? You go to the recruiting office, it's wonderful. Like, don't get me wrong, those servants are wonderful. So I'm not like bad mouthing them, but they talk about, the challenge, right? And you think it's just the boot camp, right? That's all you have. You go in there, you think boot camp is the challenge. What you don't realize is every single day thereafter is the challenge, right?
1: Like yes.
22: You're climbing Mount Everest. But when I think of how the Lord used the Marine Corps and how unorthodox maybe, right? If you think of like traditionally training, it is somewhat unorthodox. But I would never use the word enjoy. I would use the word necessary. It was such a tremendous blessing. Mm. As the Lord prepared myself, right? I had to face myself realizing that, hey, I cannot do this. Every day you get to a point where I cannot do this. And when I'm in the scripture, when I'm praying, I can just sense like, that's exactly the point. You can't do this, right? The things I'm calling you, you cannot do on your own. I'm very grateful for that experience. And when you think about service, right? Service of someone bigger than yourself, that is one thing I think the Marines, like, there are many things the Marine Corps excels at, but when it comes to training leaders and training those who are to serve, I do think when it comes to just like the secular culture, I think they are probably the benchmark on what that means because they do a great job of stripping you from your personal identities, right? And it sounds harsh. And I mean, I can understand why some people would say that. But really, when you go to boot camp, you're not allowed to use the word I, me, we, any like personal pronouns or like you can't use any of those, right? It's this recruit, that recruit. Like you're talking about each other like you're a tool or an object, right? And the whole purpose of that is to strip you from that personal identity. Like it's not actually about you. It's about the bigger goal. Mm-hmm. And it's just so amazing. And I can't help but think of too, like why I chose the Marine Corps. I have an older cousin and a great uncle who's now with the Lord, who is a retired colonel. Honorable service. And I just come from that family background where I have my grandfather served in the Navy and my own father served in the Army. Like I just knew that, hey, if I wanted to learn how to serve, that's a good stomping ground to do it. And I just really felt the Lord calling me there. I knew it was for a season, but just a tremendous crash course in service is what I would say.
1: Love it. Love it. All right. Let's let you brag on your church. Tell us specifically what's kind of the DNA of your church, right? Every church kind of has its own DNA. What's the DNA of your church? And then just what do you love about being the pastor of Alpha Baptist Church?
22: Again, another favorite question I love to answer. Now, when I think of these dear saints here, when I was calling, from the moment I came here through candidating and all of these things, what really stands out and continues to be the case is their heart for hospitality, their heart for service, right? That I'd say is number one. A close second, and I'm not even rating this like in order, is that they desire to hear the word and obey God. They desire to honor God with their lives. And it is such a tremendous blessing because usually when you're the new guy, not that they would hate you or anything, but you kind of expect pushback because you're the new guy, right? Like you're the new guy here. And that has not been the case whatsoever. They've wanted to come under teaching. They've wanted me to help them and serve them and serve alongside them. And while I was actually remarking to Grayson, my wife, and I mentioned that, but just in case I didn't, I was remarking to her this morning and last night that just their willingness to like come alongside and serve. I learned so much about service. There's so many people here who do so much and want quite literally never to be mentioned. They almost recoil. Yeah. And it's just that humility, that service, I am taught by it. And I praise God for it. And yeah. I did the warmth. I can think of our youth program, which right now we have a lot of littles and youngs, right? So it's growing in that sense, literally, from physical stature. And just the heart that the one dear saint who kind of directs it and runs it, loves these children, and is constantly peppering me with questions and like, how do we do this? How can I help? How can I like gear the program for them? And especially as we have two older boys who are kind of setting the benchmark, as it were, as they get older, like, hey, what does it look like to teach at this age and these sorts of things? And from the yeah. littles, like from the nursery, these dear, soft hearted, tender people. And then we have people who go out, like we have like, I visit saints who can't make it to church and are homebound, we call them.
1: Yeah.
22: But we have like a whole team of people that will just casually mention to me. I don't ask them, oh yeah, I went and saw so-and-so. And they're like, what a blast. That's awesome. Like that is just, it's so awesome. So those are probably the two biggest things. And I don't mean to take over this, but it's okay if I kind of talk about some of the ministries that we have going on.
1: Yes, please, please. Okay. Absolutely.
22: I just wanted to make sure I didn't blow past what you were saying. So
1: not at all.
22: When we think about the ministries, like we think of really three maybe categories, I'll say. We have our teaching ministries, where we have obviously the pulpit, where we're committed to expository preaching. Right now we're preaching through Mark, and we're almost at, like this Sunday we'll finish Mark chapter 7 as of this recording. We'll be finishing Mark chapter 7. And to just
1: nice.
22: Go through the scripture, the saints here love that. And well, we're starting fellowship groups. So we're somewhat replacing the traditional Wednesday night Bible study with fellowship groups. We'll have several groups meeting, going over different passages of scripture, different books, different sorts of ideas. The whole point is to really get that idea of koinonia, that idea of true fellowship and partnership.
1: Yes.
22: And we're very excited to be starting that here. And I know the saints are, and we're very excited because that way we have different times meeting, smaller group setting. We can really do life together, which is what we're looking to do in those groups, in those midweek groups. We also have a good cohort of like young adults, like, you know, college age, anywhere from 19 to 25 that are like on fire for the Lord and like want to go bear witness at their colleges and want to go like locally here and like being able to minister to them and them coming. It's just, that's been a tremendous blessing. That, when we kind of think of our teaching ministry, that's kind of what I think of, and kind of to double back to what I was talking about, our service. We have a wonderful ministry, a close closet, Alpha. It's called Alpha Family and Foster Closet. Now, the reason I had to look at it is because we recently changed the name. We have some dear saints who had this ministry on their own and brought it into the church. We're like, would you be willing to take this over? And like, we could do it together. I'm like, that's a tremendous plan. I love it. It serves obviously foster families and also families in need. And we're in obviously Wayne County, very close to Detroit. That's where the city of Detroit is, Wayne County. And we're in Western Wayne County. So we do a lot of helping there. We take appointments. There's a number. You can go on our website, which is alphabaptistlavonia.com. You go there, you can pull that up. You'll see one of the first monikers is our clothes closet. And just bear in mind, when you go to our website, we're currently retooling it, so it might look a little off, but trust me, the information's there.
1: I love it, Andrew. Again, Andrew Fetzer, he is the senior pastor, the lead pastor of Alpha Baptist Church at 28051 West Chicago, Livonia, Michigan. 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I love talking to pastors. Love what you're doing. Thanks for spending some time with me today.
22: Yes, thank you for your time. A tremendous blessing. Thank you.
1: Absolutely. My name is Brian Fromm. 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
6: Hey everybody, welcome back to The Common Good. My name is Brian Fromm. So glad to have you with me on this Tuesday afternoon as we close out this hour on AM 1160, Hope for Your Life in Chicago, Faith Talk 1500, and 101.5 FM in Detroit. Fall is fully around us. It's almost actually fall. What is that? September 21st, I guess. But man, it is here. School, football, cool air out there. And fall is upon us. Hope you're doing well. Glad that you're spending some time with me today. Okay, I love this story. There's so much in here about, you know, difference in generations. So I'm Gen X. I fall between the two generations we're going to talk about here. I'm closer to the baby boomer. But here it says, baby boomers crown beloved restaurant chain as their favorite, but Gen Z doesn't quite agree. So we have a difference between baby boomers and Gen Z, and it's all about one particular restaurant. I know you know it in your head right now. I know you know it in your head. It's the Olive Garden. I'm reading from the New York Post. Olive Garden is good for more than just unlimited breadsticks, and a recent survey found the Italian restaurant chain is a top choice among baby boomers. YouGov's U.S. restaurant brand rankings asked 7,500 adults ages 65 and older which casual dining chains they would consider visiting next. Of those, 34% responded that they would choose Olive Garden, which beat out other major casual dining chains, including Texas Roadhouse, Applebee's, Cracker Barrel, and Outback Steakhouse. Olive Garden was the top answer among adults 65 and older when asked which one they would consider they would want the most. Okay. But Olive Garden's appeal extends beyond older diners, with the chain ranking highly as an option for family outings, avoiding cooking. So that did really well. It did really well. But where it didn't do well is with younger people. It did not win that one. Of those surveyed in the 18 to 29 group, Chili's won. And the rest were kind of close, including Olive Garden, along with Texas Roadhouse, Applebee's, Cracker Barrel, and the Outback Steakhouse. Can I make a confession here? I love

Olive Garden. I, in fact, love all the ones they just brought up right there. I don't think you could go wrong with any of them. I'm a fan of all of them. But the Olive Garden, number one amongst the baby boomers. I'd love to see a more extensive age breakdown and see what my generation, I'll bet you we're big Olive Garden people, although I do love Chili's. I do love Cracker Barrel. I love all of them. A little too expensive these days, all of them, but such is life. The Olive Garden. I don't get the unlimited salad when I go to Olive Garden. I get the pasta fagioli soup and then a good old pasta dish, spaghetti and meatballs, a lasagna, something like that. My kids, though, they buck this trend. They love the Olive Garden. So now I'm hungry. Now I'm ready to go there. All right, let's end the hour here. Tim Challies over at Challies.com wrote, God didn't write a book. God didn't write a book. What's he talking about? He says the Bible is a book, God's book. Even a child knows this, right? Except that the Bible isn't a book. Well, not really. The Bible was at first oral transmission passed from person to person, events and conversations observed, remembered, and shared, but it was still the Bible. Then the Bible was a collection of scrolls, each containing a single letter or history or group of Psalms, but it was still the Bible. Then the Bible was a series of codices, large sheets of vellum folded in half and tied together along the fold, but it was still the Bible. Then at last, the Bible was printed on paper and bound between two covers. And only now was the Bible a book. It took the printing press to make the Bible a book, but it didn't take the printing press to make the Bible the Bible. Then the Bible was, well, it goes on and on through cassettes and CDs and 100 different media. Every time we've created a new medium, it has soon contained the Bible. Today, the Bible is bits and bytes, an app or a website or a collection of MP3 files, but it's still the Bible. It's still just as much the Bible as when it was ink on onion paper stitched between two leather covers. For most of humanity's past, the Bible was not a book. For most of humanity's future, the Bible will probably not be a book. Many of our fears about the future of the Bible are based on careless thought about its history. We assume that since we first encountered the Bible as a book, this is how it has always been and how it must always be. Now, as the printed page begins to fade and the printed book begins to fade, many are worried that the Bible will fade with it. But it won't, because the Bible is not essentially a book. It is essentially God's recorded words to humanity, and those words transcend any single medium, don't they? Books like scrolls and codices will fade into history. The Bible, though, the Bible will remain forever. Such good word there as we close out this hour. Such a good word there from our man, Tim Challies. Why? You'll hear this, people lamenting the fact that other people read the Bible on their phones, that people read their Bibles, you know, on their computers. Guys, as Challies says, it hasn't always been a book. Started being a book with the printing press. God's word is living and active, and it transcends its transmission, if you will. Way back in the day before the printing press, it was just read or it was copied. Now, with the advent of the printing press in the past few centuries, it's printed and it's a book. And now with the advent of iPads and phones and media, it continues to grow. It continues to expand in the ways we consume it. And we should be not scared of that, but thankful for that. I don't think it's about what form does the Bible take physically. It's what do we believe the Bible to be? It's the inspired word of God. And am I reading it? Whether I'm reading it in book form, on my phone, whatever. Am I consuming it? Am I reading it? We must be Bible people as Christians.
And as long as we're Bible people, then, my friends, then we're hearing from God, whether in a book, on my phone, read aloud, whatever the transmission, God's word is living and active. May we be Bible people, lovers of the word, ones who trust that the Bible is what it says. It is God's word to us so that we may see his plan of salvation and his grace in our lives. Let us be men and women of the word, whether in the bound book or on our phones. Let's love his word. So glad you're with me today on AM 1160, Hope for Your Life in Chicago, Faith Talk 1500 and 101.5 FM in Detroit. My name is Brian Fromm. 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
9: With SRN News, I'm Bob Agnew in Washington. Attorney General Todd Blanche says President Trump is frustrated over the Supreme Court's ruling on mail-in ballots. Speaking with reporters at the White House, he covered election security and the Supreme Court's rejection of mail-in ballot restrictions, AI safeguards, and the war with Iran. FBI Director Kash Patel returned to Capitol Hill today for an oversight hearing before the Senate Judiciary Committee. He told the panel the Bureau is fulfilling its key mission and has reduced crime on several fronts. President Trump is labeling as a hoax concerns being raised about AI developing so fast it could get out of control. In fact, he says those concerns seem to be aimed at dampening U.S. advances in AI technology so as to give a greater advantage to China. On Wall Street, at the closing bell, the Dow was off by 328 points, and NASDAQ down 204. This is SRN News.
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10: Tonight will be mostly cloudy with warm and humid conditions. Expect a few showers and a thunderstorm, possibly bringing gusty winds and small hail. The low temperature will be 69 degrees. I'm meteorologist Jason Caterina on Faith Talk 1500 and 101.5 FM, online at faithtalkdetroit.com.
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0: This is John MacArthur welcoming you to Portraits of Grace. I imagine it would be quite an honor to be an ambassador for the United States, representing this country's character and power to other nations. As Christians, we have an even greater honor, though, and that's to represent the character and power of our God to the world. Peter challenges us to proclaim the excellencies of Him who has called us out of darkness into His marvelous light. That means we are to make something known that is unknown. In this case, it is God's excellencies, which are His powerful and heroic deeds, including the deeds of salvation. We have the great privilege of proclaiming what God has done for His people. Let's take full advantage of our opportunities to do so. This is John MacArthur, hoping you'll join me again for Portraits of Grace.
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2: 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How bitter are you is a question you need to answer. And what are you bitter about? Who are you bitter about? God wants that junk dealt with.
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0: Happy Tuesday, friends. Welcome to this hour of the Common Good. My name is Brian Fromm. So good to have you with me today on AM 1160, Hope for Your Life in Chicago, Faith Talk 1500, and 101.5 FM in Detroit. It's Tuesday. It's a beautiful day. The NFL season kicked off this past weekend. That's always fun. The Bears hung 59 points. That's amazing. The Lions hung on. Some troubling signs. But most of all, my Giants defeated the hated Dallas Cowboys on Sunday Night Football. So my family was up this weekend seeing my son, or I guess out, going east, out in Grove City, Pennsylvania, seeing my son. And he's doing great. And it was so good. Just so, so good to be together as a family. Four-fifths of us, as my daughter, my oldest daughter, Madeline, is still or at the very beginnings of her time in Tunisia. But let me tell you what, we got a text from her saying that she met other Christians. And I'm like, oh my gosh, what an answer to prayer. And so praying for her, praying for my son. Like, it's that season of life where we're kind of all spread out all over the place. But a 7-hour drive on Route 80 was well worth it in order to spend some time together as a family. So hope that you're doing well. I'm living off the high of this weekend and enjoying being together. Now, the other day, I had a Starbucks meeting. I met at Starbucks with an old friend of mine who's a counselor. He counsels, and we were talking, and I brought up, you know what, man? I keep reading articles and keep, you know, anecdotally hearing stories from friends or other pastors of young people cutting off their parents. And he just went, oh, and he went off and he was like, you don't even know the half of it. This is happening over and over and over again. And it's terrible. He's like, I know, you know, he said a lot of what we've said here on the show, that it's not that that should never happen, but instead that it's happening way too frequently and way too easily. You can say that there is a movement afoot for various reasons that we're about to get into, alienating parents from their kids, grandparents from their grandchildren. And I find this to be one of the saddest trends going on in our culture right now. Because again, anecdotally, I got people in my sphere for whom this is the case. Good people, to where they are dealing with this sort of estrangement, this sort of separation, and kind of confused by it. I think the church has to have a response to it. I really do. And we have to think about this through a biblical lens, not through the cultural lens where there's increasingly no contact. There's a new book out by Noelle Maring. Maybe we'll get her on the show, hopefully. But they're talking about it over at the Gospel Coalition. But her new book is called No Contact, How a Seductive Ideology Broke Families and Friendships and How We Can Repair Them. This article where they're kind of reviewing this book says, when young adults break off contact with their families, it often imposes a huge emotional toll on the basis of seemingly minor infractions. One man cut his mother off because he suspected she voted for the wrong candidate. Another woman stopped communicating with her father because he was insufficiently enthusiastic about her sister's gender transition. These testimonies are the best and the worst of the book, illuminating, heartrending, and appalling all at once. Christians, the author of this article writes, and I wonder if you agree, Christians need to understand what the no contact movement is, where it came from, and how we can resist it. Because according to the author, Noelle Maring, the no contact movement is spreading like wildfire among young adults. It's what we just talked about. It's the confluence of many factors, including the rise of therapy culture, the dominance of expressive individualism, and the intentional deconstruction of the family. Right? Historically, trauma referred to serious psychological injury resulting from extraordinary catastrophic events, but not anymore. People now use the term to describe the discomfort experienced. Unpleasant but normal childhood experiences are now being labeled trauma. Such claims of trauma may seem exaggerated, but you can't dispute them. And now, no parent is perfect. And what they go on to say here is it's causing kids, as they get therapy and counseling. Therapy and counseling are good things. Just be careful who you go to. To go, well, this is my parents' fault. And so I'm done with them. They have a guy, a no-contact guru by the name of Patrick Tehan. He assures children that their instincts and impressions are correct and unchallengeable. If parents believe that the adult child is being, quote, wrongfully influenced by a therapist or TikTok, they're merely demonstrating their own toxicity. Tehan even suggests that siblings who don't, quote, fully support your no-contact decision may need to be cut off as well. This is expressive individualism on steroids. The cultural deconstruction of the family also plays a role in people's willingness to sever connections. The family isn't seen as a source of identity, growth, and stability, but as a site of constraint, conformity, and oppression. Amid a culture seeking unbridled autonomy and individual self-expression, the family is a scandalous affront to one's absolute sovereignty. That's a lot in that, but isn't that true? Hyper-individualism plays into this. But Mearing generally reports on situations involving, in this book, left-leaning children with parents who are right of center and who are religious. She acknowledges that this skew could be the result of selection bias. And they go on to use statistics here that shows that's probably true, that this happens on both ends of the spectrum. And it is sad. It's so sad. So what do we do about it? The author here writes, apart from worldview consideration, parents can strengthen their relationship with their children in other ways. Mearing, who's the author, urges families to, quote, create a storehouse of positive memories, the parent for the world the children live in, not the one the parents grew up in, to beware social media and to listen to understand rather than to critique. These are wise suggestions. But he goes even further. He says, recognition should produce a profound gentleness and humility, both in our private relationships and in the public square. Our common need for God's grace is what allows us to love those with whom we disagree on important issues. In this book, No Contact, Mearing reminds us that our hope isn't in getting our parenting right, but in the renewal of all things through the cross and through the resurrection. Friends, we need to look at this through a thoroughly biblical viewpoint. Is it ever okay to separate and call and have a separate? Yes. Yes. But is it happening way too often now? Absolutely. I think this is a crisis in our culture, a crisis in the church. We need to speak to things like grace and forgiveness and the value of relationship, parent to child, siblings, friendships, and the value of working hard to build bridges. You're not an individual. You're not an island. And not everything hard is worth avoiding. Do the hard work. Roll up your sleeves. Have those hard conversations. Maybe go to counseling with your parents if that's needed. Whatever it is, don't give up. Life is too short. And I would have to think all these people who are cutting their parents off, not all of them, most of them, are going to regret it in the end. Coming up next, is the hymnal making a comeback? Do we need it to? Going to tackle that in an article from Christianity Today next year on The Common Good.
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12: Hey friends, welcome back to The Common Good. My name is Brian Fromm. 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On AM 1160, Hope for Your Life in Chicago, Faith Talk 1500, 101.5 FM in Detroit. It is good to be together on a beautiful fall Tuesday afternoon. If you've missed any of our show over the last couple of weeks, you can always go get the podcast wherever it is you get your podcast. Just subscribe, rate, review. Grateful to those of you who do this. Okay, there was an article at Christianity Today, which Ironically, I agree with some of it, but I also think it's a weird article. I think it's just, it puts the emphasis on the wrong thing. That's it. It puts the emphasis on the wrong thing. It reminds me of the Tim Challies article that we've read at another part of today's show about the Bible being at one page of a history oral and another stage a book and another stage on our computers. But that at its core, the Bible is the Bible. That's what makes it powerful. The article written by Daniel Silliman is called The Return of the Hymnal. It's the return of the hymnal. And it says this: hymnals offer perceived permanence and stability in a musical landscape that changes quickly and often. The decision to reintroduce congregations to hymnals is often an ideological one, especially for churches that made the transition away from them in recent decades. But a notable number of churches are making that choice, choosing the printed page over lyrics printed on a screen. This becomes a really long article, but this was an interesting line. If you're in a church that just goes with the most popular songs, where is your sense of permanence? Think of the kids growing up in your church. Where is their sense of permanence? What songs are they going to remember and sing as they age? The hymnal slows us down. Hymnals are often served to connect Christians to specific traditions. Lutherans form a liturgical link with Martin Luther singing "A Mighty Fortress Is Our God," while Wesleyans recall the spirituality of the first Methodist with "Arise, My Soul, Arise." Over the past 40 years, hymnal production has become increasingly linked to the worship music industry. Anyway, it's going to keep going. I love a good hymn. But the idea of permanence, I think it's off base. First of all, I grew up in a church. Anecdotally, I grew up in a church that sang from hymnals every week, and I loved it. And I remember some of the songs, but I also, primarily from my childhood, I just remember the goofy songs we used to sing in Sunday school. I don't think the issue is whether you sing hymns from a hymnal or sing hymns that are projected on the screen, whether you sing contemporary songs that are printed on a piece of paper, like with the old, chorus books we used to have years ago, or whether they're up on a screen. I don't think that is the key. I think the key is whether new songs or old songs. There's a lot of really great old hymns. There's a lot of really bad theological old hymns. There's a lot of great new songs. There's a lot of bad theology in some new songs. It's about what are we singing, not what are we reading them in, not how old are they. I mean, they're even talking, this whole article is about a new hymnal called Sing Hymnal. And it's making its own choices. See, that's what we do. We make our choices. And I think this is just, it's looking in the wrong spot. This guy says, I want every Christian to have their Bible and a hymnal carrying around with them. We can't take projectors with us. Doesn't that seem weird? Here's the deal. We need worship leaders and pastors, worship pastors, senior pastors, who are going to evaluate the theology of the songs that they're singing. They need to evaluate the theology of the songs that they're singing, including the old hymns. They haven't, just because they're old doesn't mean that they can be without error. So I think a church must look at them theologically. What are we singing? Do we agree with this theology? And that's certainly true with the new worship songs. And then I think we need to ask some hard questions. Who are the new songs that we're singing? What are they to? Who are they singing to? What do they picture for us? A lot of the new songs, unfortunately, will be about us. We've talked about this a million times. Rather than be about God. That's the beauty of the old hymns. But guess what? There's old hymns that are self-centered as well. And I think those should be used sparingly, if not rejected at all. For me, it is the type of songs and what they do for us. Are they singable? I can remember growing up, a lot of the hymns, I couldn't sing them. I don't have a music background. And certainly a lot of the new songs today with bands and everything, I can't sing them. They're meant to be congregational. Because singing, worship singing, is not about the song. It's about the perspective. I am singing, we, as a congregation, are singing to God as a way of, like, it's like we're preaching to each other and to ourselves. Great is thy faithfulness, O God, my Father. I'm being reminded, then sings my soul, my Savior God, to thee, how great thou art, how great thou art. Amazing grace, how sweet the sound that saved a wretch like me. I once was lost, but now I'm found, was blind, but now I see. How great is our God. How great is our God. Right? Like, newer songs, older songs, do they preach a theology to me that allows me to sing them to God in praise and recognition of him? Are they my declaration to him and to him alone? That, my friends, is the point of the singing. Okay? That's the point of the singing. What does our point us to? What does our singing point us to? Is it just making me feel better? Or is it about the music? Then those are to be rejected. So yes, we need to be more discerning with our singing and our songs that we have on Sunday morning or wherever it is that we are doing them. We need more discernment. But that discernment is not how are they printed? Where are they printed? Any more than the discussion we had about, do our Bibles have to be books or can they be on my phone or read aloud or whatever? It's not the medium, right? It's not the important thing. Not unimportant. It's not the primary thing. And we make it the primary thing, we lose the importance of the discussion. Let's be worshipers who are singing songs of praise to Almighty God, who deserves all worship. May that be the case when we gather together and when we sing. Coming up next, a look back at some things that they used to preach about in the 90s. Right in my wheelhouse right now, my friends. Going to talk about that next year on The Common Good.
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17: Tonight will be mostly cloudy with warm and humid conditions. Expect a few showers and a thunderstorm, possibly bringing gusty winds and small hail. The low temperature will be 69 degrees. I'm meteorologist Jason Caterina on Faith Talk 1500 and 101.5 FM, online at faithtalkdetroit.com.
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20: Ronald Reagan understood that freedom sometimes requires more than quiet diplomacy. It requires moral clarity. On June 12, 1987, standing before the Brandenburg Gate in a divided Berlin, Reagan issued a direct challenge to Soviet leader Mikhail Gorbachev. "Mr. Gorbachev, tear down this wall." The Berlin Wall was more than concrete and barbed wire. It represented a system that restricted movement, divided families, and denied millions the freedoms Americans often take for granted. Reagan refused to treat that division as permanent. He understood that free nations must be willing to identify the difference between liberty and oppression, and have the courage to say so. 2 years later, the Berlin Wall fell. Freedom survives when people refuse to accept tyranny as inevitable. So when freedom is challenged today, will we have the courage to defend it with the same clarity?
1: Biblical teaching that stands the test of time. 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
0: Hey friends, welcome back to The Common Good. My name is Brian Fromm. So glad to have you with me today on a beautiful Tuesday afternoon. If you've missed any of our show, you can always get the podcast wherever it is you get your podcast. Just subscribe, rate, review. Grateful to all of you who do that, and enjoy the weather out there. Man, I've been having lots of work done at my house. I went away this past weekend. Feels like a very busy, busy time of life right now for me. Is it for you as well? Fall, that kind of brings it with it, doesn't it? But what we do in those times is we declare that this is the day that the Lord has made. I will rejoice. Let me rejoice and be glad in it. Like, we can sit in that truth, guys. Whatever frustrations you're dealing with, whatever difficulties you are having, we can trust that our God is good and can be trusted. That he is good and his faithfulness lasts forever.
2: that he is good. Do you know his goodness today? Do you know his goodness today? I want to live in light of the goodness and grace and love and forgiveness of Almighty God, who loves us more than we could ever, ever, ever imagine. He is the God that we can trust. He is the God who is good. Whatever you're going through today, friends, you can trust him. You can trust him. You can declare with full-throated aggression and thankfulness, my God is good. He is good all the time. All the time, my God is good. He is good, and his faithfulness endures forever. This is the day that the Lord has made. Let me rejoice and be glad in it. Don't allow your circumstances to determine if I can make those worshipful, prayerful declarations. They are not based on my circumstances, friends. They are not based on your circumstances. Circumstances do not determine. These are only determined by the God that we love. He is good. He can be trusted. Amen and amen. All right. Relevant Magazine said this. This headline got me and I was ready to go. Remember when churches in the 90s had sermons about Pokemon being demonic? Somewhere in your parents' house, it says, there's probably a binder of Pokemon cards that got confiscated from you. There's a whole apparatus behind that. Special sermons, VHS tapes, at least one book. All of it arguing that Pikachu was the gateway to the occult. A clip from one of those tapes shows a man in a dark suit holding up a Pokemon poster explaining what the spiral on Poliwhirl's belly really stands for. Parenthetically, I would say, I don't know what any of that means because I never did Pokemon. I was always a baseball card guy, basketball card guy. So all this stuff about what we used to do, what there was a lot of preaching. There was this prophecy club circuit in the late 90s. And they talked all about Pokemon being the gateway. In 2000, the same guy published a book, which was called Pokemon and Harry Potter, A Fatal Attraction. For a stretch there, this was just the weather. Pokemon reached the U.S. in 1998, and then it was everywhere. But then it started to be treating like Dungeons and Dragons, like Harry Potter, like Disney. Basically, the point of the article is this. Do you remember back when we were young in the 90s? Do you remember all of the things that were declared dark or satanic? You go to a youth camp, a youth rally, and then you'd come home and you'd burn all your tapes. You'd break all your CDs. And then like 4 months later, you're like, man, I really wish I still had that Billy Joel CD, or I really wish I still had, you know, whichever one. They were gone. Why do we do that? This kind of easy culture war. I can remember also in youth group, we once a year would watch this video called Hell's Bells. It was all about how if you play certain music backwards, it tells you to kill your mom or something, worship Satan, and subliminal messages and the court cases that happened. And you're just sitting there going, I got to stop listening to all music. Is that really healthy? What are the things today that we talk about? It did, man. I can remember being younger and it was Disney. It was Pokemon. It was Harry Potter. It was the Smurfs. Remember the Smurfs? That was one. And it felt like we got so worked up about things that maybe were important, but maybe weren't essential. Maybe weren't of greatest importance. I think we still do that today, but with different things. What would it look like for the church and those of us who make up the church to have our eyes focused not on these things that distract, but to have our eyes focused on Jesus, to loving our neighbors, to loving the Lord with all our heart, mind, and soul, to loving our neighbors as ourselves, to being ambassadors of Christ, to living out our calling as his ambassadors, to being the light of the world, doing the work of an evangelist. This doesn't mean we don't stand up for things, but man, I think we as Christians can get so lost in that kind of stuff we could get so lost and then we get off message. Everything becomes a culture war. Everything becomes a fight. Everything becomes a gateway to, you know, to the demonic. And I don't know. I've seen the Harry Potter movies. I let my kids read the Harry Potter books. I don't know that that opened up some sort of portal. Disney movies? Watched them all. Most of them. I used to watch the Smurfs. I never did Pokemon. Maybe that's what saved me. Friends, what is it that causes us to lose focus on our actual calling, on our true calling, on the proclamations we are to be making? On where do we lose that? Where do we lose that? And what does it look like to reclaim it? What does it look like to reclaim? Because, man, I want for myself and for all of us, I desperately long for us to have laser focus on our calling. Who are we called to be? What are we called to do? What does that even look like? And then let's live out who Christ calls us to be. You are the light of the world. A city on a hill can never be hidden, right? You are Christ's ambassadors, set apart to represent the king, right? That's what ambassadors do. The ambassador represents the king. The ambassador represents the king. And that's our calling, to represent the king. How are we doing at that, friends? Live out your calling with focus and clarity. Let's not get distracted by so many things that distract. Let's be Christ's ambassadors. Coming up next, I want to end this hour with a word, an article from J.D. Greer. We're going to do that next year on The Common Good.
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2: 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I'd encourage you to do that by going to 1160hope.com, 1160hope.com. 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All right, one of the scariest parts of the book of Revelation is Jesus' words to the seven churches, right? Revelation chapter 2 and Revelation chapter 3, Jesus' words to the seven churches. Because his letters in Revelation are bookended by a frightening theme, lukewarmness. Reading from J.D. Greer here, he says, Jesus sees the greatest immediate threat to his church not as doctrinal error or moral compromise, as dire as they are. He sees the greatest threat in lukewarm passion for him, a loss of your first love. So Greer's going to go through and go with signs, three signs that you're lukewarm. But let's first kind of sit in this for a second. Jesus says that to the church in Laodicea, I believe in Revelation 3. He says, you're neither hot nor cold, you're lukewarm. I wish you were one or the other, but because you're not, I'm going to spit you out of my mouth. I'm going to spit you out of my mouth. What a terrifying image that is. The church in Laodicea looks very much like the church in America. Rich, felt like they had everything taken care of. They had everything lined up. And Jesus says, no, you're lukewarm. You guys are lukewarm. So how do we know if we're lukewarm? What are signs? Greer, these are not exhaustive, but he comes with three of them. Number one, lukewarm Christians don't pray that much. This is the primary thing Jesus points to in his letter to Laodicea. Because they feel so rich and self-sufficient, they don't pray. We usually attribute prayerlessness to a lack of discipline. If I asked you if you're happy with your prayer life and you said no, which you probably would, and I asked, well, what keeps you from having the prayer life you should, you'd probably say, I just lack self-discipline. I get so busy during the day, I just forget. There's not enough time in the morning. I'm so tired at night. I'm not saying those reasons are irrelevant. They do matter, but that's not the real reason. The real reason you don't pray is pride, Greer writes. You don't see God's help as that essential. You are, quote, rich, needing nothing. That's why you don't pray. You know how I know this? Because there have been times in your life when you have prayed. Moments of desperation, moments of crisis, moments of incredible need. You prayed when you were overwhelmed and didn't see a way out. You didn't need self-discipline to cry out in desperation. You did it reflexively. But these days, well, you don't feel particularly desperate, so you don't pray. Greer writes, the single best book on prayer I've ever read is Paul Miller's A Praying Life. In it, he says, if you're not praying, then you're quietly confident that time, money, and talent are all you really need in life. You'll always be a little too tired, a little too busy. But if, like Jesus, you realize you can't do life on your own, then no matter how busy you are, no matter how

tired you will find the time to pray. Think of prayer like breathing. I'm never too busy or too tired to breathe. I don't require accountability partners to remember to breathe. None of our friends has to call us each morning and say, yeah, it's time to breathe. Here's Paul Miller again. A praying life isn't simply about a morning prayer time. It is about slipping into prayer at odd hours of the day, not because we're disciplined, but because we're in touch with our own poverty of spirit, realizing that we can't even walk through a mall or in our neighborhood without the help of the Spirit of Jesus. Here's how this might look for you. You say, God, I can't do my marriage right without your supply of power. I can't raise these kids without your guidance. I can't face the temptations of this day without your strength. I won't make the right decisions or say the right words or love my friends the right way apart from your spirit doing these things through me. So I'm here crying out for your help. Prayer, that's number one. Number two, Greer says, lukewarm Christians minimize their sin. Lukewarm Christians aren't really serious about their private sin for two reasons. First, they're not terrified of being separated from God's power. When you know how much you need God, you're scared of doing things that cut you off from his power. I think of it like air in a scuba tank. If you got cut off from the air in your scuba tank, you would panic. You would know it. Greer says, I feel that way about God's power too. I don't want to entertain anything that cuts me off from it. The second reason a lukewarm Christian isn't scared of sin is because they're just not driven that much by a love for Jesus. The lukewarm Christian might avoid sin because it makes them look bad or feel bad, but think of it like this. If the only reason I stay faithful in my marriage is that I don't want all the problems that unfaithfulness would bring into my life, is that really love for my spouse? In a good marriage, your main reason for wanting to be faithful is your love for your spouse, a desire to honor your spouse and not hurt them, not simply how much an affair would embarrass you or bring hardship into your life. Francis Chan said, lukewarm Christians don't really want to be saved from sin, only from the penalty of their sin. Lastly, Greer says, lukewarm Christians only turn to God when they need something. I see this all the time. Some sudden need, some life scare brings someone running back to God. You lose your job. You get divorced. Your spouse threatens to leave you. You start having problems with your kids. Honestly, that's nothing to be ashamed of. God often uses these things to bring us back to him. Sometimes God puts you flat on your back so you will at least be looking up in the right direction. But here's the question. Are you trying to use Jesus to fix something in your life, or are you coming to him because you realize he is your life? If it's the first, you'll ditch Jesus as soon as everything's going well. If it's the second, you'll cling to him no matter what. A lot of us would like to live with Jesus mostly in timeout. You remember timeout, right? You did something obnoxious and got in your parents' nerves. You had to go sit by yourself. This is what we do with Jesus. You keep him in timeout until you need him. Then you run to him. Oh, Jesus, come out and help me. Which he does, and then it's back to timeout. Jesus didn't die for you to use him. He died to create a bride who would love him and seek him. His passion for us calls forth passion for him. Greer closes this way. I can tell you with pretty good accuracy what a lukewarm Christian looks like, because in many seasons in my life, I've been one. Even after becoming a pastor, there's been a tendency, for example, to let my ministry work replace my relationship with God. I'd read the Bible primarily to preach it, not to love and walk with Jesus. Here's a statement I heard that fully smacked me in the face. You've become a full-time pastor and a part-time follower of Jesus. Pride and self-sufficiency always breed lukewarm passion. On the other hand, the poor, the desperate, those consumed by guilt and brokenness, they know they need God and they cling to him. The good news is there's a way out. Jesus doesn't confront the lukewarm because they're beyond hope. He confronts them in love so he can fire their hearts up again with love. No one wants you to draw near to God more than God himself. He wants to fellowship with you, and he brings in so much joy with him when he comes in. Do you sense a lukewarm heart in yourself today? Admit it, confess it, and offer it up to Jesus, and watch as he floods your heart with a love and passion you've never known before. It's a good word there from J.D. Greer, that call of lukewarmness, not to be lukewarm.
May we hear it. May we recognize it in our own lives. Confess, repent, and pray, God, light a fire within me. Lord, light a fire within us that burns brightly for you. Glad you're with me this hour on AM 1160, Hope for Your Life in Chicago. 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
10: With SRN News, I'm Keith Peters in Washington. President Trump is assailing the Supreme Court after it rejected his push to restrict mail-in voting in this year's midterms. He said in a social media post Tuesday that the justices who opposed him were not the people I interviewed. The Trump administration had made a last-minute push to have the U.S. Postal Service play a central role in deciding who would be able to receive a mail ballot. The board of the Kennedy Center has voted to close the facility over financial issues and a dispute over putting President Trump's name on the iconic performing arts venue. Prior to Tuesday's board meeting, a federal judge blocked the Kennedy Center board from adding Trump's name to the structure or grounds, saying it would violate an earlier ruling that his name was illegally added to the building. On Wall Street, the Dow down by 328 points. This is SRN News.
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11: Tonight will be mostly cloudy with warm and humid conditions. Expect a few showers and a thunderstorm, possibly bringing gusty winds and small hail. The low temperature will be 69 degrees. I'm meteorologist Jason Caterina on Faith Talk 1500 and 101.5 FM, online at faithtalkdetroit.com.
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12: 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Okay, so the kid isn't really dealing with wax rings and septic issues, but he, with a lot of help from his mom and dad, does a pretty good job of taking real-world issues and bringing them down to a kid's eye level. The kid might deal with potholes, kitchen fires, and even getting lost in the woods. He saves his always imperiled mother before turning the show over to his very handy dad, who will give some practical, science-y tips that even adults in the audience can use. 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I'm Paul Acey with Plugged In by Focus on the Family.
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14: 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God wired her to affirm her sense of self through connection. She will always seek a sense of belonging, no matter the social situation. Sometimes she will be warmly received, and other times she will experience rejection. Since digital communication is the primary way adolescent girls work this out, the belonging and rejection loop moves at lightning speed. You might see your girl on a high or in a dark valley within minutes. In guiding your girl's social dynamics, always give her roots that God, who made her and will infinitely love her, will always receive her warmly, and that she can find that same sense of belonging with you.
13: 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Read about empowering girls through the love of God at raisinggodlygirls.com.
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16: 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How bitter are you is a question you need to answer. And what are you bitter about? 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
19: Here's what your focus should be on, not on success. Your focus should be on faithfulness, you see. Doing what God has told you to do, wherever it takes you. If it takes you to a palace or a prison cell, all I want to know is Jesus is with me and I'm in the center of His will, and that for me is the right place to be.

0: Sometimes it can seem as though we're swimming against the current in our life of faith. If it isn't opposition and even persecution for what we believe, it's challenges in health or finances or relationships. How do we get through? How have others made it? Well, today on A New Beginning, Pastor Greg Laurie points to the Apostle Paul as our inspiration. We're in the book of Acts considering the trial upon trial Paul faced, but the word of encouragement that pulled him through.
1: Why don't you grab your Bibles and turn to Acts chapter 23, and the title of my message is Christ's Call to Courage. So maybe I'm talking to somebody right now that is filled with anxiety, you're filled with stress, you find yourself depressed. Well, you're not the first child of God to feel this way. Even the great apostle Paul got down at times. So we're going to look at what Jesus said and did to revive the apostle Paul in this message that I'm calling Christ's Call to Courage. In my last message from the book of Acts that was titled How to Live a Meaningful Life, we saw the apostle Paul saying goodbye to the elders of Ephesus. It was his final message to them. And he said, I want to finish my race with joy. So he began his journey and he ended up staying with the evangelist Philip, where he encountered a very colorful prophet named Agabus who bound himself up and said, this is what's going to happen to you, Paul, if you go to Jerusalem. Don't go. And Paul's saying, okay, you're being a little dramatic, but okay, I get the point. But I know what you're saying. So you're saying I'm going to be arrested and I'm going to be put into chains, right? Yes, that's it, Paul. Don't go. And sure enough, when he lands in Jerusalem, he is arrested and he's put in prison. And here's what happened. Here's what the Lord did to encourage his servant. Acts 23, starting in verse 9. There arose a loud outcry. And the scribes of the Pharisees' party arose and protested, saying, we find no evil against this man, but if a spirit or an angel has spoken to him, let us not fight against God. Now there arose a great dissension, and the commander, fearing that Paul might be pulled to pieces by them, commanded the soldiers to go down and take him by force from among them and bring him to the barracks. And the following night, the Lord stood by him and said, be of good cheer, Paul, for you've testified of me in Jerusalem, and now you're going to also bear witness in Rome. We'll stop there. So here is Paul in prison again. And the Lord says to him, Paul, be of good cheer. But actually, if we look at the original language, we find a better translation would be, have courage. And that makes a lot more sense. It's a unique phrase that is used multiple times in the Bible, each one showing a different facet of how to find courage in our lives. The first is the story of a man who was a paraplegic in Matthew 9. He was carried by his friends to Jesus. And Jesus looks at this guy who is unable to walk. And he says to him, be of good courage. Your sins are forgiven. And this is the thing we remember. The forgiveness of Christ brought courage to that man. And we can be crippled by our sins. Unable to walk. Unable to move. Unable to do anything. You know, we fail and we say, I'm a failure. I should just stop praying. I shouldn't even read the Bible anymore or go to church. That's the devil lying to you. Jesus says, be of good courage. Your sins are forgiven you. Don't miss this point. Because I know I'm talking to somebody right now who's crippled by their sin. You don't have to be anymore. You can have a fresh start. This phrase, be of good courage, is used of a woman struggling to get to Jesus in a crowd of people. She had this physical ailment, and she reasoned, if I can touch the hem of his garment, I'll be healed. And she reaches through, and she touches him, and Jesus stops and says, who just touched me? Well, the fact is, everyone had touched him. Who touched me? He says, for I perceive that power has gone out of me. And there's a woman. And he says to her, be of good courage. You are made whole. So in this particular case, it was his power that gave her courage. And a lot of times we're afraid to share our faith. We're afraid to speak up for what we believe, but there's a promise in the beginning of the book of Acts that we all looked at together, where it says, you shall receive power after the Holy Spirit has come upon you to be witnesses for me. That same power that was given to the first century, causing them to turn their world upside down, is available for us today in the 21st century to turn our world upside down. His power gives courage. Number three, the third time this phrase is used is when the disciples are on the storm-tossed Sea of Galilee, and they thought they were going to drown. And suddenly they see some form coming to them, walking on the water, and they thought it was a ghost. But it wasn't Casper, it was Christ coming to them. And what does Jesus say to them? He says, be of good courage, it is me, don't be afraid. So let's review. His presence gives courage. His forgiveness gives courage. His power gives courage. And then here's another point. God knew where Paul was and why he was there. That brought courage as well. Paul, Jesus is saying, buddy, I know you're here, and I'm here with you. I'm standing by your side, because Paul's probably second-guessing his decision. And sometimes we feel like, oh, God's forgotten about me. No, never. He always is aware of us. And Paul's in this jail cell. And I'm sure he would have liked to have just got out of that jail cell. I had a lady come up to me this morning before the service started, because we have a little meeting of our volunteers that serve us just because they love you. And they're out there helping you park your car, taking care of your children, helping you find a seat and all that. And so they have a little time where they pray and hear a little message. And afterwards, a lady came up and said she has a cousin that's in prison who watches me in prison. And so I said, let's make a video for him. And so we made this little video, and I just said to her cousin, you know, Jesus is there with you, and he says to you, be of good courage. And when you get out of that prison, walk with the Lord and serve the Lord. And you know, maybe I'm talking to somebody who is literally in a prison cell right now, because people watch us online literally all around the world. Or maybe it's a different kind of prison cell. It might be the prison of a hospital bed. You wish you could get up and walk out, but you can't. But Jesus says, hey, be courageous. I'm aware of the suffering you're going through. It could be a prison cell of mourning. You've lost a loved one through death. But the Lord is with you, and he understands what you are facing. Hebrews 4:16 says, we do not have a high priest who cannot sympathize with our weaknesses. He was on all points tested as we are, yet without sin. So let us therefore come boldly under the throne of grace and obtain mercy to help in time of need.
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1: Now, here's another thing. Paul didn't know what was going on the outside. But the fact is, there were 40 men who had taken an oath to not eat or drink until they killed Paul. Wow. Sometimes ignorance is bliss. I'm glad I don't know of any plot against my life. I'm glad I don't know of every person that dislikes me and says something about me. I'm glad I don't know all these things, frankly. And it's good Paul didn't know this, because that would have been a pretty stressful thing to think about 40 guys who had taken an oath and said they wouldn't eat until they killed Paul. So you have a bunch of hangry murderers. Not a good thing. But he didn't know that. You know, in the military, they have a phrase they use. The phrase is, it's on a need-to-know basis. God gives us what we need to know on a need-to-know basis. But here's something Jesus says. Be of good courage, Paul, verse 11, for as you've testified for me in Jerusalem, you'll bear witness in Rome. In other words, Paul, you're going to get out of this prison cell and you're going to Rome. So here's the takeaway truth. Paul, I have a future for you. And God has a future for all of us as well. Now, of course, if we're honest, we'd have to say that it didn't seem like a great outcome, because ultimately, according to church tradition, Paul was martyred by beheading after he appeared to Caesar at some point. But we would say that was some kind of failure. Well, what is a failure? What is a success? I suggest to you that things we think are successes right now may be understood as failures later. And some things you think are a failure now will turn out to be a success later. Here's what your focus should be on. Not on success. Your focus should be on faithfulness, you see. Doing what God has told you to do, wherever it takes you. If it takes you to a palace or a prison cell, if it takes you to the top or it takes you to the bottom, all I want to know is Jesus is with me and I'm in the center of his will, and that for me is the right place to be, for all of us to be. Because in that final day, the Lord does not say, well done, good and successful servant. He says, well done, good and what? Faithful servant. So our objective is to be faithful and obedient to the will of God. I know I quote this verse a lot, but I'm slightly obsessed with it. Jeremiah 29:11, the Lord says, I know the thoughts that I think towards you, says the Lord, thoughts of peace and not of evil, to give you a future and a hope. I gave my son Christopher a watch on his 21st birthday. It was my watch. I gave it to him. And I had that verse inscribed on the back of the watch. But as you know, he died in a tragic automobile accident. I was given a plastic bag after he died with his belongings, including his wallet and that watch. And I took that watch out of the bag and I looked at it. And I looked at that inscription. And I thought, where's the future and hope now? And it would take some time for me to process that and realize that Christopher had run his race, he had finished his course, and he had been faithful, and I'm running my race as you are running yours. And here's the ultimate future and a hope. It doesn't mean everything is always going to turn out the way we want it to turn out. But what it does mean is one day we will be in the presence of God. That's the ultimate future and hope for every Christian. It's a win-win situation. That's why we want to live our lives in obedience to him, because we never know when that day will come. So be courageous, the Lord says to Paul, and he says it to us as well. Remember what brought courage to Paul's heart. Number one, he was not alone. Number two, God knew where he was and why he was there. Thirdly, God had a future for Paul. And as I said, God has a future for all of us. Maybe I'm talking to somebody right now that is gripped with fear and worry. And the words of Jesus to you are, don't be afraid, be of good courage. I can't think of a greater example of courage than Jesus himself when he went and died on the cross for the sins of humanity. He laid his life down. It was raw physical courage as he endured the beating and the scourging and then ultimately the crucifixion. But he also withstood the withering criticisms and the harsh treatment, and even temporarily being separated from his father as he bore the sin of the world. But here's a verse that pulls it all together and it applies it in our life. Hebrews 12, it says, we should look to Jesus, the author and finisher of our faith, who for the joy that was set before him endured the cross, despising the shame, and now is set down on the right hand of God. And then it says, for consider him who endured such hostility from sinners against himself, lest you become weary and discouraged in your souls. So if you're discouraged, if you're weary, look to Jesus. Remember what he did for you. And remember that he is with you and you are not alone. You feel perplexed and scared? Jesus says, be of good courage. Don't be afraid. And maybe I'm talking to somebody that doesn't have Jesus in their life right now. And that's why it's so hard for you at this moment in time. Well, of course, Jesus didn't stay on that cross. They put him in a tomb and he rose again 3 days later. It changed everything. And it can change you. He came out of an empty tomb to fill your empty heart. He stands at the door of your life and he knocks and he says, if you'll hear his voice and open the door, he will come in. And I want to close by giving you an opportunity to ask Christ to come into your pain, come into your suffering, or come into your life that's going relatively well right now. And that's great. But sooner or later, this life that we're all living will come to an end. And then there's the afterlife. And we decide in this life where we will spend the afterlife. So let's all make sure that we're ready for heaven. Let's pray together. Father, I pray for everybody that is here and those that are watching, that wherever they are, if they don't know Jesus, if you don't live in their heart yet, let this be the moment they believe, the moment they turn from darkness to light, from the power of Satan to the power of God. Let this be the moment they believe in Jesus. So I pray that you will help them make that decision. And as our heads are bowed and we're praying, if you want Jesus to come into your life, if you want him to forgive you of your sin, if you want to know that you'll go to heaven when you die, why don't you just pray this prayer after me? And you could pray it out loud if you like. You can pray it in the quietness of your heart if you choose to. But just pray this prayer after me now. Lord Jesus, I know that I'm a sinner, but I know that you're the Savior who died on that cross for me. I turn from my sin and I receive you into my life and I choose to follow you from this moment forward. In Jesus' name I pray. Amen.

0: 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All right, a very important question, Pastor Greg. Are you ready?
1: Mm-hmm.
0: Okay. Historians, scientists, engineers, married couples have asked this question. When replacing the toilet paper roll, should the new roll spill off the front like a waterfall or off the back like a mullet? Waterfall or mullet?
1: Well, I've never heard it described that way. Well, being a man who formerly had a mullet, but mine was more of a skullet. Let me explain.
0: Skullet.
1: I was losing my hair in my late 30s, so I started doing a comb over. That's where you grow your hair out extra long and you comb it over to pretend you have hair, but you're fully no one, by the way. But then it was also a time when the mullet was popular, so I grew my hair out long in the back, hence the skullet. But coming back to your question, I think it should be the waterfall over the mullet. I prefer that myself. I've never really thought about it, but when I put a new roll of toilet paper on the device, the spindle, the toilet paper holder, whatever you call it, I always have it coming over, not under.
0: Okay.
1: What on earth does this have to do with anything, Dave? What's going on?
0: Okay. There aren't just two thoughts on that subject. There's actually a third group.
1: Okay.
0: The third group are the people who use up the last square and then leave an empty cardboard tube for somebody else to deal with.
1: That's not right.
0: The somebody else excuse.
1: That may be a sin. I'm not sure. It could be a sin.
0: It may be. You know, we're listener supported. But there are some people that leave that to somebody else. And we'd invite everyone to have a part, wouldn't we?
1: That's right. And so we're encouraging people to help us be ready for the next opportunity, the next place we can reach, the next group we can reach out to, the next soul we can bring the gospel to. You know, the cool thing about radio is it's a very personal medium. As an avid listener to Christian radio and as someone that's involved in producing a program, I feel there's an intimacy in radio that you don't have on television or in a podcast. And I'm not sure why. Maybe it's because you can't see the person, but it's almost like a conversation and people connect in a different way. I love Christian radio. I'm a strong believer in it. And some of us do listen to us on their phones or online, you know, in our streaming version, but it's the same thing. And I feel you can reach people in a unique way through this audio only medium. And so we want to continue to be on the cutting edge and reach as many people as possible. We've never been afraid to adopt new technologies. In fact, we like to try to lead the way when possible. But we want you to stand with us and help us continue to teach the Bible. You know, we do that every day on our broadcast, A New Beginning. But also, and this is somewhat unique to our broadcast, preach the gospel. Now, others do that as well. But here's what's super unique to our ministry, throw the net. And by throw the net, I mean we give people an opportunity to pray and accept Christ. You might wonder, does anyone ever pray with you when you do that? Oh, yes, they do. Thousands do. every year. And I've had people come up to me and tell me their stories. You know, I prayed with you over the radio and gave my life to Jesus Christ. One guy came up to me once and said, I was listening to you in my car driving down the freeway and you said, let's pray. So I pulled over to the side of the road so I could pray.
2: Wow.
1: Smart guy. So I believe that this is a powerful platform. And I believe you do, too, because obviously you're listening right now. And maybe you're a regular listener, and thank you for that. 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You may only be able to give a little. Others can give more. Just do what you can while you can and help us to reach more people like that guy on the freeway that gave his life to Jesus Christ. So in advance, let me say thank you for that.
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7: If the stuff that you begin to accumulate only applies to Earth, then in fact you are earthbound with the stuff.
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7: Because when gold replaces God, there is a price tag you must pay.
8: This is The Alternative Broadcast, featuring the timeless biblical teachings from the archives of Dr. Tony Evans. The problem with money isn't that it can't make us happy. It's that whatever happiness it buys doesn't last. Today, Dr. Evans looks beyond temporary happiness to a joy that comes from investing our lives in something that lasts forever. Let's join him as he challenges us to build God's kingdom instead of our own.
7: When the Bible talks about materialism, it is never talking about how much money you have. The concern is not what's in the bank, how many cars are in the garage, how many garages there are for the cars that are in the garage, how many suits are in the closet. Some of God's choicest servants in the Bible were also very wealthy. Abraham, very wealthy. Job, exceedingly wealthy and was given more at the end of his life than he had at the beginning. The concern of the Bible about the materialist is not the amount they have, but the perspective of the amount that they have. His concern about materialism is an attitude where you expect gold to do what only God can do. Now, some of you are saying, Pastor, you can go on, because so far you're not applying this to me. Well, let's give you a few tests of materialism. Some questions that will help you to ask, are you a materialist? Not how much do you have, but what is your attitude toward what you have? First of all, are you content with what you have till you get more? Or are you discontent till you get more? If you're not at rest with God where you are because of where you would like to go, God would call you a materialist. Because you have not learned to get from God enjoyment, peace, tranquility. That comes from God. And we have used credit cards to get what only can come from God. Second test, are you looking for money to supply you what ought to be coming from God? It's sort of an extension of the first one. Are you content? And if you're discontent, are you looking for money to buy you what God gives? What is your dependency? What is your focus? And the third test is critical. When God and gold come into conflict, who wins? Just look back over your history. James says, come now. Did you find when you had less that you had more time for God? And now that you have more, you have less time for God. Has God's blessing decreased God in your life? If you have money and you're miserable, there's a spiritual problem. If you don't have money and you're miserable, there's a spiritual problem. Because in the Bible, joy has nothing to do with economic well-being. The cost of materialism, he says, is that God works against you. In fact, it costs some people their eternal destiny. You remember the rich young ruler? His love for money cost him heaven. You remember Lazarus and the rich man in Luke 16 says Lazarus in his poverty went to heaven. The rich man in his wealth went to hell. And when he got to hell, he asked Lazarus, the poor man, for one drop of water to cool his tongue in the heat of these flames. And Abraham said to the rich man, when you were on earth, you enjoyed the finer things of life. But now the role is flipped. You were so busy enjoying earth, you never got around to heaven. And it cost you eternity. Not because you had it, but because it blinded you to something more important. There is a high price tag for materialism. Please don't misunderstand me. It's not a high price tag to having money. There's a high price tag to having the wrong attitude about the money that you have or want to get. Because when gold replaces God, there is a price tag you must pay. Thirdly, the content of materialism. He says at the end of verse 3, in the last days that you have stored up your treasure, stored up your treasure. That's another word of saying hoarding. They desire to hoard. Now, this is different than legitimate saving. God does not mind saving. 2 Corinthians 12:14, the job of the parent is to store up for the children, to pass on an inheritance. What's the difference? Saving for your children, that's good. That's admirable. And the Bible says do it. That's tied to a legitimate purpose. Saving so that you have things when bad days come, or when days when you can't work or retirement, that has a legitimate goal to it. Verse 4. Behold, the pay of the laborers who mowed your fields and which have been withheld by you cries out against you, and the outcry of those who did the harvesting has reached the ears of the Lord of Sabaoth, the Lord of the armies. Have you ever noticed when people get more, they get a little uppity? You know, uppity. If God has blessed you and you look down on other people, you are an evil person. When you look down at somebody because you have something they don't have, two things ought to happen when God has blessed you. Number one, you ought to be thankful. You ought to be more grateful. You ought to be more generous. You ought to be more sensitive because you know if it wasn't for the grace of God, somebody would be looking down at you. And the second thing it ought to do is make you helpful. Because you don't want to see somebody down there who you can help to get up. So you are a helping person. But if those two attitudes don't come with the blessing, then you're one of these people who abused others. You know how they help get their riches? They wouldn't pay their debts. A man would mow their fields And they would tell him, the check's in the mail. Not only was not the check in the mail, they had no intent on paying them. They were unjust. Leviticus 19, 13, Deuteronomy 24, verses 14 and 15, Jeremiah 22, verse 13 says that when a person works for you and performs a service, you are obligated to pay them and pay them when they have done it. Unless arrangements that are in agreement with that other person are made, it is evil to get a service that you don't pay for. And therefore, keep the money that literally belongs to someone else for the service that they performed. Not only that, but they bought the judges in the courts because the poor did not have a means of redress. They could not afford it. So they were unjust. They condemned and put to death the righteous man, verse 6 says. He does not resist you because he can't. Oh, but let me tell you something. If you're being mistreated at work, unjustly, unjust treatment. I'm not talking about whether you agree with your boss. I'm talking about it violates God's standard. Talk to God about it. You talk to God about it. Don't take this lightly, folks. If you are being treated unjustly and you have no power, use any legitimate power of redress, but he says you talk to the Lord of the armies, the Lord who commands the angelic host what to go down. And I remember a situation, true story, remember about our church, who was being abused by her boss. And mainly it was because she was a Christian and there were no complaints about her work and she was being abused. He would give her the extra work, make her stay overtime. He was just being ridiculous. Of course, she was looking for another job, hadn't found another job, and she came to me for counseling. Obviously, you have to work, but she couldn't handle the pressure. I said, let's get on our knees and go before the Lord and ask him to deliver you. And in tears, with tears coming down this young lady's face, she gave an outcry to God for justice. God, give me justice. I'm doing my work. I'm trying to honor you, but this man is against me. And I said, every day this week, I want you to pray and call on God for justice against this evil man. This would be a New Testament illustration of an imprecatory prayer. Imprecatory prayer is where you pray against the enemies of God. And she said, Lord, if this man's not going to change, then either get me a job, do something, but intervene. One week later, she called me screaming on the phone. I didn't know whether this was bad or good because she was just screaming. She said, Pastor, Pastor, Pastor, Pastor. I said, what? She said, you won't believe it. I said, what happened? My boss's supervisor was dissatisfied with my boss's work. He fired my boss yesterday. But that's not all. He gave me my boss's position. There was an outcry. So when you've done all you've been called on to do by God, Father alone knows all about it. And Father alone understands why. Cheer up, my brother. Call on the Lord of Sabaoth to intervene. Not only that, verse 5 says, but you have lived luxuriously on the earth and in wanton pleasure. They lived life for the party. And that's the content of a materialist. A materialist lives to party. Nothing wrong with a party. Nothing wrong with a good party. Nothing wrong with a good time. But they weren't living for God. They were living for the party. The party wasn't the extra. God was the extra, if he was there at all. And so he says of them, you have fattened your hearts in a day of slaughter. That was the day of a party. They'd fatten up a calf so they'd have a lot of meat and stuff to eat for a party. They'd fatten up the calf because of the party. So all of life was a party. And God says, you don't know it, but you're going to be the calf for my party. You fatten up the calf for your party, and I'm fattening you up. In fact, I'm going to give you more riches. I'm going to let you make more money. I'm just going to give it to you, make you a fat cat. So when you go down, it'll be clear. And that's why you cannot love money, because when God takes you down, he takes you down hard.
8: 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Stay with us.
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0: 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Well, let's get back to Dr. Evans now and his biblical exploration of the powerlessness of riches.
1: We close with a final point, the cure for materialism. It's really in the one word in verse 6, the righteous man. The righteous man. Now, stick with me on this closing point, church. The righteous man. How are you righteous in the use of materialism? Turn to Matthew 6. And let's look at this as our last passage today. Now, this is a very important principle I'm getting ready to share with you now, and one that will change your life. It will change your life and change your finances, by the way, if that is a need. Matthew chapter 6. This is Jesus talking, and he says in verse 19, do not lay up for yourselves treasures on earth where moth and rust destroy and where thieves break in and steal, but lay up for yourself treasures in heaven where neither moth nor rust destroys and where thieves do not break in and steal. For where your treasure is, there your heart will be also. Now watch this. This is a very misunderstood passage. In fact, Christians read over this passage and skip it because it doesn't seem very practical. How can you, living in this world, lay up treasures in heaven? So let me give you the brief summary of this verse, and it will transform your life. The key phrase is yourself. Lay not up for yourself. Not lay not up, but lay not up for yourself. When you think in terms of money, don't only think in terms of you. Now follow this. Lay not up for yourself. Don't become self-centered when it comes to treasures, because if you're self-centered, you're going to think about you. When it comes to treasures and you're living here on earth, do not lay it up for yourself, self-centeredness. Don't lay it up earthy. Lay it up heavenly. But what are you laying up? Treasures. He says when you accumulate stuff, whatever that stuff is, whatever those possessions are, clothes or money or cars or houses or whatever the stuff is, when you accumulate the stuff, don't merely think in terms of yourself. Think in terms of whether this stuff that I am beginning to accumulate has only earthly purposes tied to it or heavenly purposes tied to it. If the stuff that you begin to accumulate only applies to earth and has no eternal connectedness to it, then in fact you are earthbound with the stuff. Now the problem is that the stuff that's earthbound is going to stay here on earth, but the stuff that had eternity tied to it, even though it's the same stuff, will have eternal repercussions. Now, what's the point? The point is this. When the stuff that you accumulate and buy has a heavenly tie to it, that means God is now the owner. When it has an earthly tie to it, you are now the owner. The question is, as the owner, do you have sovereign control of what happens to the stuff? No. Thieves can break in and steal. Moths can eat it up. All kinds of things can happen to the stuff. You can have inflation. You can have depression. The stock market can go bust. You have no control over the stuff.

0: But if it's only tied to earth, then you're going to have to go with how earth goes, up and down. But when the stuff, whatever you accumulate, has a heavenly connectedness to it, or whether it has the glory of God as a part of it, then God takes care of it because he doesn't allow moths with his stuff. He doesn't allow inflation and depression to mess with his stuff. Stock markets don't determine what happens with his stuff. So that's what you do when you dedicate your baby to the Lord, when you dedicate your house to the Lord, when you dedicate your car to the Lord. You're saying, this stuff is your stuff. So since this stuff is your stuff, I'm not going to worry about this stuff, because you can take care of your stuff better than I can take care of your stuff. So I'm just going to use your stuff while I give it back to you for your glory, while you watch over your stuff. It's turning it over to God. You say, how do you do that? He tells you in verse 21, where your treasure is, there your heart will be also. Don't misread it. Most people quote this backwards. They say, where your heart is, there your treasure will be. That's not what it says. It says, where your treasure is, there your heart will be. If I told you right now, somebody came in and we put up on the screens that your house was on fire, you'd say, Pastor, I love your sermon, but I gotta go. My house is on fire. Now, why would you leave me at the close of my sermon? Why would you leave me when I'm making my final point? Why would you leave me when I'm trying to bring it home to go out, get in your car, and go to your home just because somebody came and said your house was on fire? The reason you would leave is because your stuff is in trouble. Your stuff that you pay for, the furniture, the TV, the house. You know why you would leave? Because your heart will always follow your treasure. Your heart will always follow your treasure. Therefore, if your heart follows your treasure and not your treasure follows your heart, then make sure you're investing in treasures that have eternity tied to them, because then your heart will automatically follow your treasure. If you don't have eternity tied to the stuff, then your heart's not going to be in eternity, because the stuff's not tied to eternity. Your treasure, where you make your investment, will always determine where your heart follows. That's what he said. And so we close. We close. You know, it's a man one time had two calves. They were prize-winning calves. One had a blue stripe down it. The other had a yellow stripe down it. These calves would win thousands of dollars. Man came to his wife. He said, honey, this is something. The Lord then blessed us with two prize-winning calves. I'm going to honor the Lord. This calf is mine and ours. This calf is the Lord. Whatever this calf brings in, we give it to the Lord. Whatever this calf brings in, we're going to keep for ourselves, because the God has given us these two calves. He came in a week later depressed and downhearted. Wife said, honey, what's wrong? He said, honey, the Lord's calf just died. Have you ever noticed it's always the Lord's calf that dies? You ever notice that? You ever notice when things get tight, it's always the Lord's money that gets left out? You ever notice when it comes time for spiritual things, when it's TV or the Lord, it's the Lord's calf that always dies? Have you ever noticed that gold quickly replaces God? Psalm 62:10 says it's okay to be rich as long as it doesn't take your heart. Proverbs 22:1 says a good name is better than much money. A man one day was talking to a young man about life. He said, young man, let's talk about life. He said, what are your plans? The young man said, well, I'm going to go to college and get a good education. The older man said, then what? He said, then I'm going to go get a good job, and I'm going to make a lot of money. And the old man said, well, yeah, that's great. Then what? Then I'm going to have a family, and I'm going to raise my kids up and send them to the best possible schools. He said, that's wonderful. Then what? He said, well, then after I get my kids all gone, me and my wife, we're going to travel around the world. He said, well, sounds pretty good. Then what? He says, well, then we're going to retire, and we're going to have enough saved and stashed so that we can live the life of Raleigh in our retirement days. He said, well, that sounds pretty good, guy. But then what? He says, well, then after that's over, I'll die. And the old man looked at him and said, yeah, well, yeah. Then what? Because one day everybody in here will stand before Jesus Christ, and there will be no MasterCards, no American Express, no Marriott hotel reservations. And he won't ask you what you left behind. He's only going to want to know, what did you forward ahead? Is there anything up here from the stuff I let you have down there?
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6: With SRN News, I'm Keith Peters in Washington. The Trump-aligned Kennedy Center board voted on Tuesday to close most of the iconic performing arts venue just hours after a federal judge blocked the institution from returning President Trump's name to the building. In a social media post, Trump said the closure was needed for safety repairs, but he said the repairs, which Congress has allocated $257 million to cover, would only happen if the board was allowed to move forward with plans to add his name to the building. President Trump is assailing the Supreme Court after it rejected his push to restrict mail-in voting in this year's midterms. He said in a social media post Tuesday that the justices who opposed him were not the people I interviewed. On Wall Street, the Dow down by 328 points, the NASDAQ dropped 204, the S&P lower by 34. More details at srnnews.com.
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7: Tonight will be mostly cloudy with warm and humid conditions. Expect a few showers and a thunderstorm, possibly bringing gusty winds and small hail. The low temperature will be 69 degrees. I'm meteorologist Jason Caterina on Faith Talk 1500 and 101.5 FM, online at faithtalkdetroit.com.
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10: Hi, I'm Todd Nettleton, and this is the Voice of the Martyrs Radio. Pastor John Tsao was imprisoned 7 years in China. After his release, he continued to be closely monitored. His passport was confiscated to prevent him from leaving the country. Recently, Pastor John was diagnosed with cancer. Humanitarian aid groups have intervened on John's behalf. They've petitioned for his passport to be returned so he can meet his grandchildren who live abroad and receive the care he needs. Pastor John continues to faithfully fulfill God's call. Not long ago, he baptized new believers even as government officials watched. Pray for Pastor John Tsao. May God grant him endurance in his illness and reunite him with his family.
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17: 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Welcome to the Saints Perspective. 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
18: Let's go to the Word of God. So the last two Sundays that we spoke on divine encounter, and we looked at the event of Moses at the burning bush. Moses leaves Egypt, and for 40 years he spends time in the desert in the land of Midian. He was comfortable, but he was not in the place where God wanted him to be. And because of that, God sent a burning bush to get his attention. He had a divine encounter, and he goes back and accepts the mission that God has for him. Sometimes you can be comfortable, but you're not where God wants you to be. Comfortability does not mean spirituality, and you have to watch that you get so comfortable that you fail to move when God says move. And then last week we looked at the book of Job, divine encounter, where Job has an encounter with God, and because of his situations, God takes him through, or God allows things to happen in his life. And then Job declares, I have heard of you by the hearing of the ear, but now my eye sees you. I heard about what you could do. I heard about you in Bible study. I heard about you on Sunday. But now I see in my own life. I see with my own eyes. I feel with my own feelings what you are about. Sometimes you can hear about people in the Bible, but then when God comes into your life and moves in your life, you understand him in a different way, a more real way. We all, I pray, will have a divine encounter with God, that he can show up. As I was in Job 42, I thought I was done. I really thought I was done. But as I read on, I thought I'd better finish Job. So let's go back to Job 42. And I'm going to read verses 7 through 10. Are you all ready for the word? Job 42, 7 through 10. There are some Hebrew words that we need to pronounce, and we'll just do the best we can to pronounce these words. But let's begin. And so it was, after the Lord had spoken these words to Job, that the Lord said to Eliphaz the Temanite, "My wrath is aroused against you and your two friends, for you have not spoken of me what is right, as my servant Job has. Now, therefore, take for yourselves 7 bulls and 7 rams. Go to my servant Job and offer up for yourselves a burnt offering. And my servant Job shall pray for you, for I will accept him, lest I deal with you according to your folly, because you have not spoken of me what is right, as my servant Job has." So Eliphaz the Temanite, and Bildad the Shuhite, and Zophar the Nahumite went and did as the Lord commanded them. For the Lord had accepted Job, and the Lord restored Job's losses when he prayed for his friends. Indeed, the Lord gave Job twice as much as he had before. Listen at this, verse 10 again. And the Lord restored Job's losses when he prayed for his friends. When he prayed for his friends. And the Lord restored Job's losses when he prayed for his friends. Say that, when he prayed for his friends. God bless the reading of his word. You may be seated. And the word of the Lord is always blessed. I want to talk to you from this thought: unblock your restoration. Unblock your restoration. Now, you may not understand what that means, but hopefully I'll explain it to you. Can you say that with me, or repeat after me? Unblock your restoration. Now, if you have a smartphone, you have the ability to block phone numbers. You have the ability to block numbers that you don't want to come to your phone anymore. If you select the block option, it'll say delete or delete and block or send to spam. There are sometimes a telemarketer, a advertiser will come and it'll say press stop to unsubscribe. In other words, if you don't want to get that message anymore, you can stop it. Even businesses have what they call networks, servers, and IT people put up protocols so certain files cannot get into the private server. Certain files cannot get into the network that the businesses want. So you can block, you can unsubscribe. But on the other hand, there are times when things are blocked that a person may benefit from. And maybe the company or business needs a particular file to get through, but it gets blocked, but you needed to get through because of the protocols. It gets blocked, but sometimes certain things need to get through. I remember a company that I use to spray my lawn, and they changed their name. And when they changed their name, because I didn't recognize the new name, I ignored these messages. And these messages was come, but I was looking for the other name, and I didn't see the other name, so I did not recognize the name. So finally, I blocked that particular number. Then I'm wondering why I'm not getting my lawn sprayed and I'm not getting my service that I was paying for. So I'm looking for an old invoice on my email. I called the old number and I got a recording. This company is now owned by such and such company. Please dial, da-da-da-da-da-da. So I dialed the number and I said, hey, you all didn't spray my lawn for a while. They said, because you haven't paid your invoice. I'm like, what do you mean I haven't paid my invoice? You didn't send it to me. Well, we sent it to you. And I'm like, okay. I found out that they were sending it to me, but I didn't recognize the name. And my point is, there are sometimes things get blocked that you need. Are you hearing me? So I want to let you know that spiritually speaking, there are some things that God wants to do for some of you, a release unto you, but your answer, your breakthrough, your restoration is being blocked. I come to let you know today that some of you will receive your answer today, or you will understand the reason that some things in your life are held up or has not changed. In those times when it seems that there is no peace in certain areas of life, you must begin to seek the Lord and ask God for clarity. Remember when I said, I think it was either last week or the week before in the divine encounter, that when the presence of God comes, it does not come just for worship. It also comes for clarity. Some of you need clarity from God. In other words, why haven't I got that answer yet? Why does it seem like I'm just spinning my wheels? Why, if I'm praying, I'm fasting, and if I'm doing what I'm supposed to do, why hasn't it happened yet? And we do know that there is a will of God that is conditional, and there is a will of God that is unconditional, meaning that some things will never be released until you pray, until you ask God. But then there are some times when God is just going to do what he wants to do. All the prayers, all the fasting, God has a way about him that his will be done. So sometimes prayer releases the answer. Other times, God will just do what he's going to do. Are you hearing me? Now, so for clarity's sake, you want to make sure that what God has for me is not being blocked. So you search for things, for answers. Is God punishing me for a sin that I've committed? Is this an attack of the devil just because I am living righteous for God? Is it because God is punishing me that I haven't received it? Or is it because the Satan is attacking me? Is God preparing you for something in the future that he knows certain lessons are needed in your life to get you ready for that purpose? In other words, you know, God knows the end from the beginning. He knows where you're going. Maybe this situation is preparing you for something down the line. Or is there some unknown reason that God has chosen not to reveal to me? Is there something I just don't know what God is doing, and I just have to trust him? And then watch this. Are you hindering someone else's blessing or breakthrough? Has God told you to do something for someone else that will benefit their life? God told you to fast for someone? Has God told you to pray for someone and you have not done it yet, or you have procrastinated and not made it a priority? In our text, it records the restoration and blessing of Job by God. Now, God first talks to Job's three friends. Now, if you look at chapter 42, starting at verse 7, you'll see that God tells Eliphaz, the Temanite, that he did not speak what was right to Job about God. In other words, Eliphaz misrepresented God and accused Job. He said God was punishing Job because of Job's sin. That was false. Job was not being punished. But Eliphaz just took that position. And then his other two friends joined in, and they almost harassed Job to confess. But it was not true. He said something about God that was not true. Make sure that when you use the name of God in a situation, make sure it is what God intends to say. Do you not know that to misrepresent God is to take God's name in vain? You don't just take God's name. Well, one of the ways to take God's name in vain, if you just swear by that name and use it as slang, but also to misrepresent God in any way is to take his name in vain. Make sure you get to know God and don't be so quick to judge other people's struggles as some punishment from God. Did you all hear that? Don't be quick to judge. You know, we all have trouble. Amen. We all have issues. We all have things that happens. We all, you know, car breakdown, trouble. Something can happen in our life. It's just life. Well, even if you go to Job 14, Job 14 and 1 says, man who is born of woman is what? Of a few days, and what? Full of trouble. Now, the New Testament, Jesus said this in John 16 and 33. Can I read the word? He says, these things I have spoken to you, that in me you may have peace. In the world you will have what? Tribulation. But be of good cheer. I have what? So Jesus did not say that hard times will not come. He said you will have tribulation, but Jesus said, don't worry, I have overcome the world. So what he's saying is, Jesus said that he has overcome the world. This means that if you are in Christ, whatever you go through will not overtake you. Are you hearing me? Jesus has already defeated and overtaken it. Come on, say amen. Amen. Does not mean you will never, ever have things come at you. You might get sick, but God can heal you. You might get laid off, but God can have a better job waiting for you. You are more than a conqueror. Come on, say that. I'm more than a conqueror. The reason he says I'm more than a conqueror, because he says I have already overcome. I have already overcome the world. So you are more than a conqueror. A conqueror has to fight to get his victory or to get their victory. If you're more than a conqueror, you're not fighting for the victory. You're fighting from victory to keep your victory. Well, Romans, the 8th chapter, says it like this, 37 through 39. It says like this. What? Read that. Yet in all these things, what? We are more than conquerors through him who loved us. He says, for I am persuaded that what? Neither death, nor life, nor angels, nor principalities, nor powers, nor things present, nor things to come, nor height, nor depth, nor any other created thing shall be able to separate us, what? From the love of God, which is in Christ Jesus, our Lord. Now that's very encouraging, because what it's saying here, Jesus Christ said, there is nothing you can go through that I will sever my ties. There is nothing that you can come across in this life that Christ say, I can't handle that. There is nothing that you can go through that God will say, I don't love you anymore. There is nothing. There is nothing that can separate you from the love of God. Come on, tell your neighbor, there's nothing that can separate you from the love of God. Now, if you never read Romans chapter 8, I would encourage every believer to read Romans chapter 8, because they have some very encouraging things about your salvation, and it'll keep you encouraged. Now, if you go to verse 26 of chapter 8, it says, likewise, the Spirit also helps in our weakness. The Holy Ghost will help you in your weakness. It says, for we do not know what we should pray for as we ought, but the Spirit himself makes intercession for us with what? Groanings which cannot be uttered. Now he who searches the heart knows what the mind of the Spirit is, because he makes intercession for the saints according to the will of God. And it says here that even when I'm just feeling overwhelmed, even when it feels so heavy that I may not even have the words to pray, the Bible said that the Spirit will intercede on our behalf. Come on, say hallelujah. And then it says, moreover, whom he also predestined to be conformed, or let's go to verse 29, I'm sorry, for whom he foreknew. Now I want to go to verse 28. Verse 28, I'm sorry. And we know that what? All things work together, what? For good to those who what? Who love God, to those who are what? According to his purpose. This is all in chapter 8 of Romans. In other words, if I love God, I may not understand what's going on, but it's for my good. I didn't say it was good, and the Bible didn't say it was good, but it works out for your good. Say amen to the word of God. For whom he foreknew, he also predestined to be conformed to the image of his son, that he might be what? The firstborn among many brethren. If you're not saved, you are living beneath your privilege, because Christ foreordained us to be chosen by God. That's why he died for the world. So if you don't accept what you have been called to be, you're living beneath your privilege. It says that whom he called, these he also justified. And whom he justified, these he also glorified. So it says, what then shall we say to these things? What then shall we say to what Christ has done for you? What then shall you say even about what I'm going through? He said it this way, if God is for us, who can be against us? Come on, help your neighbor, encourage your neighbor. Tell him, if God is for you, who can be against you? Come on, say hallelujah. The text says, God tells Job's friends to go to Job. This is chapter 42, starting at verse 7. He tells them to take for yourselves and offer up 7 bulls and 7 rams, and then Job will pray for you. Now that's amazing to me. After all they did, after all the trouble, after all the false accusation, listen to what God tells those. He says, go to Job because he's going to pray for you. Offer up 7 bulls, 7 rams. Job's going to pray for you. And watch this. God says, I will accept his prayer. You all got to get that. Because some of you are waiting for God to do everything. And I understand God is not going to do what he has assigned you to do. God works through people to reach people. God works through people to reach people.
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20: 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But in the Bible, a single revival changed an entire civilization. Today, Dr. David Jeremiah examines that revival, described in the book of Jonah, which impacted more people than even the day of Pentecost. 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
2: And thank you for joining us today here on Turning Point. You know, there's a lot of discussion these days among Christians about revival. And some people believe that the assassination of Charlie Kirk was the beginning of that revival. Certainly, there's been a stirring among the younger people in our nation. Whether we're headed toward a revival or not, I'm not sure. But what is a revival and what takes place when revival happens? We're going to talk about that today from the book of Jonah in part one of The Anatomy of a Revival. But before we do that, let me just remind you that Turning Point is sponsoring a conference cruise to the Caribbean December 26th through January 2nd. It's our annual conference cruise to end the old year and begin the new year on the right track. We'll be visiting Grand Turk, San Juan, St. Thomas, Half Moon Cay with Michael Sanchez, Uriel Vega, and lots of other friends who will come along to make this a great experience. If you're interested in coming with us, go to our website, which is davidjeremiah.org, and get the details. Plan to join us this Christmas and New Year as we go to the Caribbean together. Here is The Anatomy of Revival, Part 1. I recently saw a copy of the Denver Post that was dated January 20th, 1905. The headlines across the top of the page read, "Entire city pauses for prayer even at the high tide of business. Remarkable outburst of gospel sentiment provoked by renewal. Evangelist Chapman and his associates cause a hush to spread over the populace while the noonday meetings draw congregations in unprecedented numbers. For 2 hours at midday, all Denver was held in a spell. The marts of trade were deserted between noon and 2 o'clock. This afternoon, and all worldly affairs were forgotten, and the entire city was given over to meditation on higher things. The Spirit of the Almighty pervaded every nook, going to and coming from the great meetings. The thousands of men and women radiated this spirit which filled them, and the clear Colorado sunshine was made brighter by the reflected glow of the light of God shining from happy faces." That event, chronicled in the newspaper, happened in 1905 when a revival swept through a city and changed that city for a period of time. The impact wasn't limited to Denver. Similar movements were taking place all over the place and other cities all over the United States. Today, some people believe we may be seeing the beginnings of something like that again in certain places. I cannot personally confirm every report that I hear. I do not always believe everything that I see. But I can simply weigh those stories against what I know to be true in the Word of God. And we're going to do that today because today's story about Jonah is about a revival. God loves to bring renewal to a culture. I do know that. In recent years, the word revival has surfaced again and again in many conversations. People are asking about it. It's not unusual for people to have a conversation about it over the dinner table or around the water cooler at work. Is revival beginning to happen in America? I think people are asking about it and they're wondering what it would look like if it to happen in our time. Now, most of us who are in the church grew up with the word revival in our vocabulary. As you know, my father was a pastor. And we would announce revival almost as if God were scheduled to come for 2 weeks at certain times and places. We called these meetings revival meetings, and they happened in the church that I remember the first 2 weeks in August every year. What we called revival were actually evangelistic campaigns, because revival in Scripture concerned God's people, and evangelistic campaigns concerned those who are lost. You can't revive somebody who doesn't have life in the first place. So a revival is not where people get saved. Revival is where Christians get renewed. And what we're going to see today in the book of Jonah is better described as a great awakening, because there is no reason to believe that the people of Nineveh had any prior faith in God. Yet they experienced an awakening. And the seeds of it show what happens when God moves upon a nation, when God moves upon a people, when God moves upon a church. Someone once said that the way to revival is simple. If the sleeping will wake up, and the lukewarm will fire up, and the dishonest will confess up, and the discouraged will cheer up, and the estranged will make up, the church will pray up, then revival will come up. Those things happen when revival takes place. If all that took place in our culture was what I just read, I want to show you from the Word of God what happened in Jonah's day, what God did when the prophet Jonah was a part of a great awakening. When we read the New Testament, we usually think of Pentecost as the greatest event of its kind. And on the day of Pentecost, as you remember, 3,000 people were converted. But when you read Jonah and you discover that there were hundreds of thousands in Nineveh, and Scripture says, from the greatest to the least, they turn, you are looking at an awakening unlike any recorded in history. Some believe the greater Nineveh area may have approached 1 million people. Pentecost affected thousands. This awakening of Jonah's affected an entire civilization in a short time. I want us to see how this looks from God's perspective. The book of Jonah is often treated as the story of a runaway prophet, and that it is. But for every reference to Jonah, there are multiple references to God. This is not just a book about Jonah. This is a book about God and what he does when a prophet resists him and when he chooses to bring awakening to a nation. Let me suggest to you some of the things about awakenings that were true then and are true now. First of all, they involve a God-appointed prayer. So let's talk about this from God's perspective. One of the characteristics of this awakening, whatever name we give it, is that it began with God-appointed prayer. The book of Jonah contains prayer several times. The sailors prayed when they did not know what to do with Jonah. Then Jonah prayed a little. Then he was in the fish and he prayed a lot. In that prayer in chapter 2, I believe God began to do a work in Jonah's heart. And it was still unfinished, even though he was now a preacher. The Bible says in chapter 2, verse 1, then Jonah prayed to the Lord his God from the fish's belly. God was getting Jonah serious. Jonah was getting serious with God. At the conclusion of his prayer, he made a statement that lies at the heart of what happened in Nineveh. In verse 9, he said, salvation is of the Lord. He came to that conclusion, and God placed that message upon his shoulders as he carried it into the city. Whenever there has been true renewal, true awakening, prayer has always been at the beginning. Jonathan Edwards in the 18th century began with the call to prayer. The work under David Brainerd grew out of days and nights spent before God. A remarkable display of God's power took place in Rochester, New York, under Charles Finney. It spread throughout New England and to Great Britain, and Finney attributed the power of his ministry to the spirit of prayer that prevailed. There was also a revival about 75 years ago in Outer Hebrides. Many remember the evangelist Duncan Campbell, but few remember Peggy and Christine Smith. Peggy was blind and Christine was crippled with arthritis. Unable to attend any of the awakening meetings, these two elderly women prayed day and night until God poured out revival on their island. When people later tried to understand what happened, they traced the power of the meetings back to those two women who prayed. Billy Graham preached to more than 215 million people in person during his lifetime. And about 3 million people walked forward in his crusades to say yes to Christ. But before he entered a city, people prayed. While he preached, people prayed. After the crowds went home, people prayed. The crowds were visible, but the prayers were not. But Billy Graham believed the prayers were the strength behind everything God did. Near the top of our prayer lists, we should consider putting revival as number one and asking God if he would send revival to our nation, if he would send it to our church, and first of all, that he would send it to us personally. A God-appointed prayer, that was the first thing about revival. The second thing is they had a God-appointed preacher. The second characteristic of revival in this story is that there was a God-appointed preacher named Jonah. Our Lord referred to the 40 days of Jonah's preaching in the book of Luke. Here's what he said. For as Jonah became a sign to the Ninevites, so also the Son of Man will be to this generation. The Queen of the South will rise up in the judgment with the men of this generation and condemn them. For she came from the ends of the earth to hear the wisdom of Solomon, and indeed a greater than Solomon is here. The men of Nineveh will rise up in the judgment with this generation and condemn it, for they repented at the preaching of Jonah. They repented at the preaching of Jonah. God had a preacher, and that preacher carried the message to the city. God could have caused revival without a preacher. We know that. God can do anything. He could, but he does not, because his plan has always been the preaching of the Word of God. Romans says it this way, how then shall they call on him in whom they have not believed? And how shall they believe in him of whom they have not heard? And how shall they hear without a preacher? When Billy Graham went to London in 1954, many people thought it was all glory and headlines, but when he went there, he faced great opposition. The London Times mocked him as a foolish man who would return to America humbled because he brought a simple gospel to a sophisticated society. Yet God's people prayed, and God used that preacher greatly. More than 2 million people attended the meetings over a 12-week period. And thousands gave their lives to Christ.

Consider what would happen to a person after days in the belly of a fish. Many believe that digestive juices would bleach the skin and remove the hair. And bleached skin and no hair, Jonah was walking through the streets of Nineveh, declaring, "Yet 40 days and judgment is coming." His appearance alone was a sign. When you saw him coming down the street, you better listen to this guy. He's a strange dude. He commanded attention, and people listened. But not only his presence, but his preaching also. The Jews were enemies of Nineveh, and this Hebrew walked their streets, warning them to repent or face destruction. Revival preachers are usually marked by great boldness. You've probably heard a preacher so gripped by God that he no longer cares what people think. Jonathan Edwards is a perfect example. If you read his story, you will come to a place where he preached a sermon that became famous, a sermon called "Sinners in the Hands of an Angry God." He read his sermons word for word. He hardly ever looked up from his manuscript. But when he preached the sermon like that, "Sinners in the Hands of an Angry God," people cried out in terror. And those who were there said they felt as if they were being dangled over hell as they heard the gospel, many of them for the first time. So there was a preacher, and Jonah was the preacher. There's only one explanation. He was a man filled with the power of God, and God is going to use his preaching, as we discover, to bring many to himself. So there was a God-appointed prayer, there was a God-appointed preacher, and there was a God-appointed proclamation. So here's what the proclamation was. "Preach to it the message that I will tell you." God said to Jonah, "I want you to go to Nineveh, and I want you to tell them what I tell you to tell them." Jonah didn't need any long preparation. He didn't need to go and study. God just told him what to do. And in verse 4, it is recorded, "And Jonah began to enter the city on the first day, and he cried out and said, 'Yet 40 days, and Nineveh will be overthrown.'" That was his whole message. Just 8 words in the English Bible and 5 words in the original Hebrew. Jonah walked the streets and announced that judgment was coming, and it was going to happen in 40 days. Now, whenever God blesses a preacher, it is because he preaches the message God gives him. I know that sometimes today we hear preachers and we wonder, where did they get that? Because it sure didn't come from the Bible. I am grateful to have a book that contains everything God wants me to say. I don't have to look anywhere outside this book because this is the total revelation of God. People ask me why I preach the Bible, and I'm telling them because that's the thing God promises to bless. When I get outside the Bible, I'm on my own, and that can end up pretty disastrous. Here's what I put down. I begin with the text, and then I preach what's next. That's how you get going as a preacher. That helps me stay out of trouble, keeps me from picking on anyone. If you get caught in the passage, that's because you came to church on the wrong Sunday. And I had nothing to do with it. You know, I used to hear people say, "Well, he's coming to church on Sunday. I'm going to preach on that." No, you don't want to do that. You want to preach what God tells you to preach. And that's what Jonah did. Very short message, but it was God's message to Nineveh. So Jonah went to Nineveh with the Lord's message, "Yet 40 days and Nineveh shall be overthrown." What did that mean? Well, in the scripture, 40 days often is a time of testing. Moses was 40 days on the mountain while Israel was tested and failed. Because of disobedience, they wandered 40 years in the wilderness. Even the Lord Jesus was tested 40 days in the wilderness. So when you read about 40 days in the Bible, it is often a time of testing. The people understood this was a final opportunity for them. 40 days left, and they would have to repent. His message was a message of judgment. If they didn't change, God's judgment was going to fall. We don't hear much of that these days. We don't hear many preachers preach against sin or

0: Preach about the coming judgment of God. When I teach on prophecy and I tell you what is ahead for us and what is ahead for those who reject the Lord, I often get criticism. People say, this is not positive. Well, let me tell you, it's better to feel conviction now and joy later than to feel comfort now and regret later. You'd be better off to hear the truth. And the Bible is filled with the truth. When I preach the Bible, I will come to some passages that we might swallow hard when we hear them. But they're there for our benefit. They're there for our blessing. They're there for our salvation. We who preach today proclaim more than Jonah did. Jonah warned of a coming judgment. We proclaim a judgment that's already taken place. At the cross, a holy God placed the judgment for sin on his righteous Son. Jesus took my judgment and yours, and now God says that whoever receives Christ will not bear that judgment because it has already been borne for him by the Lord on the cross. So whenever we preach, we must not only speak of the accountability and of judgment, but we must make much of the cross where judgment and mercy meet. Billy Graham once told a crusade in Dallas back in 1953. Afterward, a friend said to him, Billy, you didn't speak about the cross. How can anyone be converted without seeing the cross? You must preach the blood that was shed there. Graham admitted that he was upset at first, but during that night he realized it was true. And before morning he resolved never to preach again without clearly presenting Christ's death and resurrection. If you listen to Billy Graham over the last years of his preaching, you know he never preached without coming back to that. You know, Franklin Graham, his son, is a friend of mine, and I've noticed that Franklin does the same thing. Franklin never talks unless he talks about that. There is great power in preaching the judgment of God for the Calvary judgment and for sins that have already been forgiven. That is the good news of the gospel. So in revival, there's always a God-appointed prayer. There's a God-appointed preacher. There's a God-appointed proclamation. And there's a God-appointed place. Where did this revival happen? It happened in Nineveh. What a strange place for a revival to start. Nineveh wasn't the kind of place you'd want to raise your children. I promise you that. It was a wicked and violent city. We've already noted that some of the terrible practices of its people, how they treated their enemies with cruelty. And into that culture came Jonah, preaching judgment. He could not have chosen a city that needed awakening more. It was the most wicked city of its time. Chapter 3, verse 8, when the king issued his proclamation, he said, "But let man and beast be covered with sackcloth and cry mightily to God. Let everyone turn from his evil way and from the violence that is in his hands." Nineveh was a violent city. We have a pretty good illustration of that going on in our world, what has been happening in Iran. That group of people over there, that nation, brutally killed 38,000 of their own people because they didn't agree with the government. And if you read the story of the cruelty of Iran, you discover a lot of things. That's the kind of thing that happened in Nineveh. And it's hard to believe that it could happen anywhere in our world today, but it has happened. This was a violent society. As I've studied revival, I've noticed something. God often begins his work in the darkest places. And there the light shines the brightest. I have never visited a city in America that is not a candidate for revival. And our own community here in San Diego, we are not sheltered from sin and brokenness. It's present all around us. Revival is needed here as much as it is anywhere. And God often chooses places like that to begin his work. And as we head toward the midterm elections, and listen to what's happening in the news cycles, you realize there isn't anything that's going to make major changes in our nature, in our country, in our politic, apart from a movement of God himself. And I believe that can happen. I believe that God couldn't do that and that he wants to do that. And the question is, do we want him to do that bad enough to do the things we need to do to get ready for it to happen? We'll have more about the revival in Nineveh tomorrow here on Turning Point. In the meantime, let me remind you that we have a beautiful calendar that we're featuring during this month. It's the calendar for 27, and it's a 14-month calendar that's really going to brighten your life. The theme for this year is the light of the world, and it's focused on the passages where Jesus says, you are the light of the world, because first of all, he is the light of the world. Ask for it when you send your gift during this month. And we'll see you next time right here on this good station.
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3: With SRN News, I'm Keith Peters in Washington. The House has blocked Congressman Al Green's efforts to impeach President Trump for the actions of federal immigration officers in the deaths of Renee Good, Alex Pretty, and others. Democratic leader Hakeem Jeffries said impeachment requires a comprehensive investigation as well as congressional hearings. Jeffries voted present. President Trump is assailing the Supreme Court after it rejected his push to restrict mail-in voting in this year's midterms. He said in a social media post Tuesday that the justices who opposed him were not the people I interviewed. The Trump administration had made a last-minute push to have the U.S. Postal Service play a central role in deciding who would be able to receive a mail ballot. On Wall Street, the Dow down by 328 points. The Nasdaq dropped 204. More details at srnnews.com.
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4: Tonight will be mostly cloudy with warm and humid conditions. Expect a few showers and a thunderstorm, possibly bringing gusty winds and small hail. The low temperature will be 69 degrees. I'm meteorologist Jason Caterina on Faith Talk 1500 and 101.5 FM, online at faithtalkdetroit.com.
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